0: Link will then use its three arms to hold on and then, very gently, use its thrusters to lift Swift back to its original orbit, a process that's likely to take several months.
1: This is...
0: ...to grab hold of it. Link will then use its three arms to hold on and then, very gently, use its thrusters to lift Swift back to its original orbit, a process that's likely to take several months.
1: This is the world news from the BBC. Resident

0: slightly weakened by the time it arrives on Monday. The South African government has failed to overturn a court ruling allowing the export of horns from captive-bred rhinos. Supporters say the trade helps fund conservation efforts and curbs black market demand. Advocates of a ban say it protects dwindling wild rhino populations from poaching. Trade in rhino horn has been banned globally since an international treaty was signed in 1977. At the Football World Cup, the match between Argentina and the tournament's surprise team, Cape Verde, has gone into extra time. At full time, the score was 1-1. Our reporter in a jubilant Cape Verde, Paul Ngie, was there shortly after Cape Verde's equaliser.
1: We are seeing Cape Verde write history. It's never been seen before that a team as small as Cape Verde is making the knockout round of the World Cup. But here they are, playing against the world champions Argentina and equalising against the goal of Lionel Messi. It's a historic night here in Praia, filled with celebration, euphoria and joy.
0: Well, the winner will face Egypt, who beat Australia on penalties 4-2. Wild celebrations broke out in Egypt and the pyramids were lit up in red. Later, Colombia will play Ghana to decide the final place in the last 16. Pop superstar Taylor Swift and the American football player Travis Kelce have got married in a massive ceremony at Madison Square Garden in New York. About 1,000 people are thought to have been in attendance, including countless celebrities from the worlds of entertainment and sport. And that's the latest world news from the BBC.
2: Hello, this is Alex Ritson with the newsroom. When President Trump, together with Israel, launched a war against Iran in February, their aim was to bring down the regime in Tehran. At the very start, the US and Israel killed the supreme leader, Ali Khamenei. He may have died, but the Islamic Republic survived, and it is using his funeral to tell the world that it is still in charge.

0: Millions of Iranians will be turning out to mourn Ali Khamenei, whose coffin is on display at the Grand Mosalla Mosque in Tehran. Leaders from Russia, Pakistan and Central Asia have been there to pay their respects before Saturday's official ceremony. The BBC's Nawal Al-Maghafi is in Tehran and described the mood in the city.
1: I mean, it's quite an extraordinary event. We were on the train today from the south. We came into Tehran and the train was full of mourners that have come from all over the country to Tehran to come to this funeral. And then as soon as you come out, the mood in the city has completely changed. There are billboards all over the city with his photo on them. And there's music playing across the city. Anashid, I don't know if you can hear it now in the background, which is Islamic funeral music and Quran. And as you walk around the city, everyone's wearing black, and we're set to see quite a big schedule ahead of us in the next couple of days. They are taking his body across the city, and there are two prayers that are happening, and that will also happen on the Sunday. And then on Monday, they're actually moving him to Iraq. They're taking him for prayers in Najaf and Karbala, which are two of Shia Islam's holiest sites. And then after that, they bring him back to Iran, where they'll take him to Qom, which is also a very famous Shia holy site. And from there to Mashhad, where they'll finally bury him. I mean, he was killed in February. And so they have been waiting for the right moment to hold this huge event. They brought in journalists from all over the world. And it's a show of power and a show of strength to the world. It's the regime's way of saying, we're here to stay and we're still firmly in power.
0: For more, I'm joined by Kashaya Janedi from BBC Persian. Kashaya, this is a huge turnout. How many Iranians genuinely want to show their grief?
2: Well, you know, the government has its supporters, but at the same time, there is a huge part of the Iranian population who are not happy with the situation, even before the war started. You may recall that there were massive protests across Iran in January, so in December. And the government responded by killing thousands. So the government at this point wants to show that it's strong, it's there, it holds the power. And they are using this opportunity both inside the country and outside the country to say that they are in charge. Although there were protests, although there were attacks by the Americans and the Israelis, they managed to survive and they're supported by their loyal followers. But

0: The government itself is expecting that from 12 to 20 million people may show up. Those are like what they're expecting. We still don't have numbers. It's the second day of the funeral, but let's not forget that Iran is a country of 90 million.
1: It's notable which senior leaders from foreign countries are in Tehran and which ones aren't.
0: Well, as expected, the leadership, the senior leadership of Pakistan, Prime Minister Shahbaz Sharif, the commander of the Pakistani Army Marshal Asim Munir, and other senior officials were in Tehran. They paid their respects to Ali Khamenei's coffin on Friday. They are the main interlocutor for the Iranians and Americans. They are the ones who've been pushing forward with the peace process, as well as the Pakistanis, senior leaders from several neighboring countries, including the leader of the president of Tajikistan, the president of Iraq, the prime minister of Armenia. All these are neighboring countries who have cordial relationships with the Islamic Republic. They attended the ceremony on Friday, paying respects to the coffin of Ayatollah Khamenei and his family members, as well as senior leaders from other countries in the region. I would mention a senior advisor to the Turkish president. They were also people, officials, of course, lower level officials from neighboring Arab states in the Persian Gulf. We had a special envoy coming from Saudi Arabia, and we had an envoy from Qatar. So some of the Persian Gulf states who were partly involved somehow in the war between Iran and the U.S., where Iran attacked several locations in many of these countries, they showed up amid the tensions and amid the struggle, but they showed up.
1: One person who is notably absent, of course, is Ali Khamenei's successor, his son, Mojtaba Khamenei. Why and how embarrassing is this for the regime?
0: Exactly. That's the big question many Iranians had. They were thinking that there was always this anticipation that Mojtaba had been severely hurt during the bombardment that led to the killing of his father and several of his family members, including his wife, whose coffin was there today. And they were expecting that the funeral will be held at the time that he is in a good position to participate. But although he didn't show up this time, and many people believe it's because of security issues, they want to keep him away from possible threats by the Israelis or the Americans.
1: Kashaya, thank you. Kashaya Janedi from BBC Persian. The United States says the world must act now to prevent a human rights catastrophe that is on the edge of unfolding in the Sudanese city of El Obeid. The civil war, which began in 2023 between the army and the paramilitary rapid support forces, has already killed tens of thousands and displaced more than 12 million people. Included in that was the brutal takeover and siege of the city of Al Fasher last year by the RSF, which Amnesty International says included murder, forcible transfer, imprisonment, torture, rape, and sexual slavery. And now the RSF has surrounded the city of El Obeid. The UN Human Rights Chief Volker Türk says history cannot repeat itself.
2: I fear exactly the same that happened last year with Al Fasher. We issued a very stark warning. A month later, the massacre happened. Over 6,000 people killed within a couple of days. Women being raped en masse. We had abductions, we had disappearances, we had extrajudicial killings. It was a horror. Now, we may see the same thing happen again in El Obeid, in Kordofan, in another part of Sudan, if the world doesn't react immediately and strongly.
1: It's clearly a terrifying moment for the civilians in El Obeid. The city was originally home to 500,000 people and is now thought to have many more who'd fled from the spread of violence around the country. The BBC has managed to get through to one Sudanese aid worker inside the city who we're not naming to protect his identity.
3: There is more than 800,000 displaced people that are living in North Kordofan at the moment. And they're living in the miserable situation, and there's no official life supplies, there's no electricity, there's no clean state water. The drones attack the fuel station, drones attack the water supply station, and people that are poor, they want to move to the other safe place. How can they move? The people that are really tired. They are really tired. They are really exhausted.
1: Across the country, the war is in its fourth year, and the UN calls it the world's largest humanitarian crisis. And as our global affairs reporter Richard Kagoy explains, there is currently no end in sight.
4: Several diplomatic efforts to end Sudan's war have failed. Both the army and the paramilitary rapid support forces have announced ceasefires, but none has lasted. Instead, the fighting has effectively split the country in two. The army controls much of the north and east, including Khartoum and the Red Sea coast. The RSF now holds almost all of Darfur to the west after seizing El Fasher, the last major army-held city in the region. UN investigators and rights group accuse RSF fighters of committing crimes against humanity and ethnic cleansing during that campaign last October. Since then, fighting has shifted to North Kordofan State, where the RSF is massing around El Obeid, a strategic city linking army-held areas in central and eastern Sudan. Aid agencies say continued fighting has cut off humanitarian access, leaving displaced families without food or medical help. The WHO warns the crisis risks disease outbreaks and malnutrition, especially among women and children. Residents say water prices have doubled and food costs have risen. Analysts believe the RSF is targeting El Obeid to tighten its grip on Western Sudan and push closer to Khartoum.
1: Richard Kagoy. NASA has launched a rescue mission to try to save the Swift Observatory space telescope that started sinking after recent solar storms. The telescope could crash into Earth if the salvage operation fails. The NASA rescue rocket will grab the Swift with three robotic arms and drop it back into a safe orbit. The Swift Observatory was launched in 2004 to detect powerful explosions in the universe. Palab Ghosh has the details.
5: It's been in space for more than 20 years, but now it's slowly falling to Earth. The Swift Space Telescope has been capturing some of the most powerful explosions from the dawn of the universe. It provides such valuable insights that NASA has decided to save it. It launched a rocket from a plane into space. Inside it, a fridge-sized robot called Link, which makes its way to intercept the falling telescope. Swift had been in orbit 600 kilometers above the Earth, where normally there's no atmosphere. But increased solar activity pushed it out, slowing the spacecraft, bringing it gradually down to 360 kilometers and falling. When Link gets there, the first thing it'll do is to take photographs to find out the best place to grab it. It'll then use its three robotic arms to hold onto it, and then, using its thrusters, very gently and slowly push it back up to its original orbit. It's a process that's likely to take several months. The mission won't be easy, according to Dr. Simeon Barber, a space scientist at the Open University.
6: It is a high-risk mission because it's the first time that NASA has attempted to do this kind of mission, and a lot of things have to go right first time in order to be successful. However, if everything does go according to plan, then this 20-year-old mission will get another 10 years of life, and that extension will enable lots of new discoveries and lots of new science.
5: If this audacious mission succeeds, NASA may try to save the Hubble Space Telescope so that it too can continue revealing the beauty and mystery of our universe.
1: Palab Ghosh, I have to tell you what's just happened at the World Cup. They're in extra time, Argentina versus Cape Verde. It was 1-1, then Argentina scored, it was 2-1. Cape Verde have just equalised. We're about almost at the end of the first half of the extra time. I'll keep you posted. You're listening to the newsroom from the BBC World Service. If the rumours are to be believed, Taylor Swift and Travis Kelce are now Mr. and Mrs. Celebrations are well underway in New York with around 1,000 of their closest friends. American media reports suggest the pair actually got married in a private ceremony before the lavish party even began at Madison Square Garden. Fans came from far and wide to try to catch a glimpse of the happy couple and their celebrity guests, which include Ed Sheeran, Ethan Hawke, Dua Lipa and Jason Sudeikis, to name just a few. Our correspondent Neda Torfik has spent the day outside the venue.
7: I think we can finally put to rest this big question about whether this is all a big ruse. You know, there are reports about whether they did say the I do's beforehand, but there's absolutely a massive celebration underway. You know, we have had celebrity sightings, the likes of Hugh Grant, Jason Sudeikis, Graham Norton, several Kansas City Chiefs football players here, teammates of Travis Kelce. The list goes on. Benson Boone. Before the event got underway, there was 2 hours worth of black SUVs waiting in a line to get into Madison Square Garden. There were people smartly dressed checking them. You know, they were going through checkpoints, then into a big tent that was also draped for privacy. And all around was security. I mean, this is such a massive undertaking that Taylor Swift and Travis Kelce have pulled off here. And they've done pretty well, you know. Everyone has been clamoring for any clue they can get, and very little has leaked. I was there as the guests were arriving, many Swifties and members of the public coming by to try to get a glimpse.
8: She's one of the top singers in the world. Were you able to hear from inside who was actually playing at the wedding?
7: Well, look, there are rumors that Stevie Nicks, one of her mentors, is going to play. Also, maybe Tim McGraw. You know, she started her career in a duet with him. Taylor Swift has joked in the past that, you know, Ed Sheeran, whenever they're together, they can't stop singing. So it's anyone's guess what the global pop star is going to have on her playlist and who is going to perform, especially in an arena the size of Madison Square Garden. And the big question, of course, is if they'll release any details.
8: Of course, this is the celebrity event of the year, the decade, maybe. What's going to be your abiding memory from having watched them all coming in and going out?
7: Yeah, no, absolutely. People are calling this the wedding of the century, America's version of the royal wedding. It's a spectacle I'll never forget. A big part of that was just, again, the mystery surrounding. Could it really be Madison Square Garden? It's not just people I've been interviewing from yesterday and weeks ahead of time, you know, asking about what they think. You know, it's a conversation in the office. The entire media of New York found themselves descending once again to Madison Square Garden to cover Taylor Swift's wedding, but to not actually really have much details about it, more just covering the mystery of it and who would arrive. So they have done quite a job pulling this off. And I think that's kind of the biggest takeaway, seeing a celebrity wedding unfold in the middle of Midtown in this way.
8: Of course, Taylor Swift is known for her generosity. Did you get a gift bag?
7: I did not, but I wonder what the favors are going to be like. Maybe I should hang around till the early mornings of Saturday to see if we can get any clues to that big question.
8: Neda Torfik in New York, and according to The Wires, they are married. The outgoing British Prime Minister, Keir Starmer, has said that his successor will have little choice but to focus, as he has, on foreign affairs. It will, in all likelihood, be Andy Burnham, who is also from the governing Labour Party. Critics of the Prime Minister have called him never hear Keir due to his trips abroad, and some of his MPs have said that if Mr Burnham succeeds him, he should spend less time on diplomacy. But in his first interview since he announced his resignation last month, Keir Starmer has said that this was just not possible during such a period of global turmoil.
9: If you're Prime Minister and you care what bills are going to be like in any household around the country, you have to care about finding a lasting solution to the situation in Ukraine. You have to care about what happens in the Strait of Hormuz. So this suggestion you can really, in the modern era, simply split up international and domestic, is just, it just doesn't make sense. It isn't true. It isn't right.
8: Keir Starmer was speaking exclusively to the BBC's political correspondent Henry Zeffman, while Andy Burnham took questions on the social media platform Reddit. So what mood was the Prime Minister in? Here is Henry Zeffman.
10: Relaxed, I think. Not DMOB happy, but I do think DMOB relaxed. I think there was palpably a weight that had been lifted a bit off his shoulders. But look, he was, I think, at peace with the fact that Labour MPs had decided, as he put it to me, that he wasn't the man to win the next general election. Boy, he does not agree, though, and I think that is very clear. But he was adamant that he would be a good ex-Prime Minister. He said, I'm going to keep my mouth shut. And he did basically acknowledge, more clearly than ever before, that Andy Burnham is going to be his successor. I mean, we did learn some important stuff via Reddit. Andy Burnham saying he won't call a general election as a new prime minister, saying he wants to negotiate returns agreements for failed refugees, including with Taliban-run Afghanistan. So I think we probably can expect that on Instagram and other platforms, I'm sure, before long, that might be the place we have to look for more clarity on this very rapid succession to a new prime minister who hasn't said an awful lot, at least recently, about what he would do in office.
1: Henry Zeffman. Nine French pétanque players, including four of the country's best-known players, have been arrested for alleged fraud, match fixing and money laundering. They allegedly lost a match against a much lower-ranked team on purpose in order to help a betting syndicate. Hugh Schofield reports from Paris.
11: It was the French gaming authority that spotted the anomaly. Ahead of a championship match in Paris last year, there was a rush of betting against a team that included some of the best players in the land. Not just that, but most of those bets were geographically concentrated around the Mediterranean city of Toulon. Undercover police attended the game and saw the favourites go down 13-4 against an obscure local club. A long investigation has now resulted in nine people being committed to stand trial for match fixing. What's shocking to fans is that the suspects include two of the biggest names in the sport, Henri Lacroix and, above all, Dylan Rocher, a 34-year-old nicknamed the Mbappe of the steel ball, who's a multiple world champion and all-round pétanque ambassador. He and all the others deny the charges.
1: Hugh Schofield in Paris. Let's turn to the Football World Cup now, where the final knockout matches are being played to set the stage for the round of 16. To take us through all the latest, I'm joined by our sports reporter, John Bennett. And John, am I right to say I am watching possibly the most exciting football match of my life?
12: We are possibly on the brink of a remarkable story. It's Argentina 2, Cape Verde 2. We're approaching the second half of extra time. Who would have thought that this would happen? The world champions, the defending champions, the holders, being held at the moment by Cape Verde, who are the smallest country ever to appear in the knockout rounds. Twice they have fought back. The goal to get them to 2-2 in extra time was incredible. Sidney Lopez Cabral with a brilliant curling shot from a tight angle to make it 2-2. Earlier, Lionel Messi had given Argentina the lead. He extended his record of goals at the World Cup to 20. Looked as though they would win comfortably, but they made it 1-1, took it to extra time, and again in extra time they have fought back. So, yes, this could be one of the biggest shocks in World Cup history. If it stays like this, we are going to penalties, and of course, when it gets to penalties, it's 50-50 between the two teams. So it could be a remarkable finish.
1: And it's just extraordinary. I mean, Leo Messi, arguably the greatest player of all time, and his team are being held to a draw at the moment by this tiny, these minnows.
12: Yes, you think about the population size, 500,000 is the population of Cape Verde, 45 million is the population of Argentina. Maybe we shouldn't be too surprised, because you think about the group stage, Cape Verde held Spain to a 0-0 draw. Defensively, they are very solid. They are very stubborn. But what we've seen today is that going forward, they have talent as well. Two brilliantly taken goals, particularly the goal to make it 2-2. That will go down, whatever happens, as one of the goals of the tournament. Out of nowhere, tight angle, edge of the box, a curling shot into the back of the net. And Lionel Messi and his teammates are in danger here of being knocked out of the World Cup by a team ranked 67th in the world, Argentina second in the world. So a huge disparity in the rankings.
1: And we should just very briefly pay tribute to the Cape Verde goalkeeper.
12: Yes, Vizinho, who's been one of the stars of this tournament, you'll remember, against Spain. He made so many great saves, and he was very emotional because his mother couldn't be there. She wasn't able to get to the USA because of the amount of money it cost for her to get her visa to get to the USA. But the US authorities, in the end, they stepped in to allow her to get that visa. She's travelled to the World Cup. She's been watching all the games since then. I think he's made eight saves in this game alone. So yet again, as he was against Spain, he is the big hero. But I think we have to pay tribute to the entire Cape Verde team, not just the defence, but also going forward, because they've offered a threat to this Argentina team. And right now, Argentina, very, very nervous. It's 2-2 with 13 minutes to go.
1: I'm keeping to watching. Briefly, Egypt and Australia. Egypt through.
12: Egypt are through their first ever win in a knockout match. It took penalties, and Mohamed Salah was one of the heroes. He scored a Panenka penalty. So Egypt are going through a massive win for them, the biggest win in their history in the World Cup.
8: John Bennett, thank you. I was gripped to this TV screen. Can't wait to see the end of this match. Thanks for listening.
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4: BBC News with Chris Barrow. Poland's Prime Minister has warned that his country faces a few truly critical months. Donald Tusk was responding to media reports that Russia was planning an armed provocation in Poland to test NATO's resolve, citing US intelligence. Russia said its forces have captured the city of Kostyantynivka in eastern Ukraine, one of the last Ukrainian strongholds in the Donbass region. Seizure of the Donbass is one of the Kremlin's key objectives in the war. President Trump is travelling to Mount Rushmore in South Dakota to launch a weekend of celebrations marking the 250th anniversary of America's independence. Hailstorms halted the pre-show at Mount Rushmore, where attendees were forced to take shelter. A NASA-funded spacecraft has reached orbit as part of a mission to rescue and lift a falling space telescope. Without action, the observatory would continue its fall and crash into Earth. A court in Belfast has acquitted three men accused of murdering a journalist in Northern Ireland more than 7 years ago. Lyra McKee was fatally shot as she stood close to police vehicles during rioting. Residents of the US Pacific territories of Guam and the Northern Marianas are preparing for a super typhoon just months after another massive storm hit the islands. Typhoon Bavi is approaching with sustained winds of more than 250 kilometres per hour. Pop superstars Taylor Swift and the American football player Travis Kelce have got married in a massive ceremony at Madison Square Garden in New York. Streets in central Manhattan were temporarily closed to traffic. At the Football World Cup, the match between Argentina and the tournament's surprise team, Cape Verde, has gone into extra time. The score is currently 3-2 to Argentina in the last few seconds. At full time, the score was 1-1. The winner will face Egypt, who beat Australia on penalties 4-2. That's the latest BBC News.
16: We're doing a trek up the mountain today and we're standing in front of a map with lots of pins and bits of string. So is this the route that we'll be taking?
17: Yes.
18: Hello and welcome to Crowd Science from the BBC World Service. I'm Anand Jagatia and this week we're in the Philippines where I'm about to set off on a long hike through the forest up to a peak called Mount Makiling.
17: We are now here.
16: Checkpoint office, okay.
17: Yeah, MTME checkpoint office. And then we will try to traverse up to here. So expect some slopey areas.
16: Is it going to be
17: muddy terrains? Yeah.
16: Okay, it looks steep.
17: Yeah, definitely. So expect that. And then the leeches.
16: Leeches?
17: Yes.
18: You can probably hear in my voice that I'm not that thrilled about the prospect of encountering blood-sucking leeches. But where we're going, it is apparently a real possibility.
17: They're like everywhere, so we try to be cautious regarding those leeches.
18: The things we do for Crowd Science listeners, eh? Although, despite the alarming warnings about parasitic worms, we're actually here in search of a plant. And it's thanks to a question from one of you.
19: Hello, I'm Alice from the UK, and my question for Crowd Science is, how did plants evolve to attract insects and animals? It's just mind-blowing how many different tactics they go to, from colour change and shape of the plant and what time of day you want to attract your insects. I mean, it's like they know what they're doing and they know they've got to have assistance in getting germinated in order to produce the next generation.
18: So what was the inspiration for this question, Alice? Were you sort of sitting in the garden and seeing a bumblebee feed on some nectar or something?
19: Well, it's just looking, observing plants and all these tactics, these different ways they go about doing it, and just the sheer diversity of it and the ingenuity of it. And how do they know they're getting it right?
18: Thanks, Alice. So this is a question about flowering plants. How did they develop their ingenious strategies to attract pollinators like insects? To find out, we're on the hunt for a particularly elusive flower called Rafflesia, which has evolved to attract flies by smelling like rotting meat. Seeing one bloom is a rare sight to behold, but JK, a researcher from the University of the Philippines Los Baños, is hoping we might be able to track one down in the wild.
17: Hopefully, today we see at least one blooming Rafflesia. That's our goal for today.
16: Oh, nice. Okay. Have you ever seen a blooming Rafflesia?
17: I've been there 7 times, but unfortunately, I failed to see a blooming Rafflesia, so yeah.
16: So would that be your first time if we saw one today? Oh, wow.
17: Definitely.
16: Yeah.
17: I mean, so I've been here for 4 years and then I've never seen a blooming Rafflesia.
16: What would it mean if you did see one?
17: I don't know. I think it's just completely shocked. And then I'll try to smell it if it's really like having some pungent smell.
18: We'll be returning to our hunt for the Rafflesia flower later in the show. But to answer Alice's question, first we need to learn a bit more about flowers and what pollination actually is.
20: My name is Dr. Kira Krakus. I am a professor at Maryville University in St. Louis, Missouri, in the United States, and I hold a joint position as a research associate at the Missouri Botanical Garden. So I am both a professor and a researcher in plant evolution, and specifically my specialty is plant sex.
18: Excellent. I'm glad you used that word, because we've been sort of thinking about pollination for this show, because we wanted to understand how plants evolved to attract animals for pollination. But pollination is kind of a euphemism, right? It basically is sex.
20: It is. And it's always a little startling to some people. They go, wait, I'm sorry, what? Plants have sex? I'm like, well, yes, and rather similar to us. There's sperms and eggs, and you get babies, and it gets a bit spicy.
18: Yeah, well, could you give us a little bit of an intro into that then? So maybe some plant sex ed, just the basics of how plants actually have sex.
20: Sure. Plants have sperm, they have eggs, and those need to get together. And the hard part is they can't walk around and find each other. So if you're a flowering plant, you have this great trick of using a pollinator to move pollen to the female part of the plant, the stigma, and that pollen grain inside it is water and sperm. And then the pollen grain lands, it grows a tube down to where the ovary is that has an embryo in it, and it fires a couple of sperm down there, and they hit, and ta-da, you have a baby, and it grows into a seed, and then eventually to a new plant.
18: Insects and other pollinators do an incredibly important job for plants. They allow them to reproduce by ferrying sex cells between flowers that are too far apart from each other. But they don't do all that hard work for free.
20: Let's take your standard bee. So the bee is after either nectar or maybe some pollen or a mating site or a place to rest. And it lands on the flower for those things. And as it's getting what it wants, it gets pollen all over its little fuzzy body. And the pollen sticks to it, and then it flies to the next flower. And when it gets to the next flower, the pollen is transferred. It's that simple.
18: So what did the earliest plants on Earth do before that?
20: So the earliest plants on Earth, and I'm going to talk about land plants, because in the ocean, well, water takes care of everything, just like a salmon spawning, right? Just release your sperm and it gets to the eggs that were laid. But once you get on land, it gets a little harder. You have to deal with the open air. Then plants used primarily wind, most of your, what we call the Christmas tree family, gymnosperms, and a lot of flowering plants are wind pollinated as well. But the big trick of using an animal, an insect, a bird, etc., that means that you're more efficient. You're not just wasting a lot of sperm and energy. It's cost, right? Everything's a cost-benefit analysis in biology. And so using a pollinator means that you get a delivery of your sperm to your eggs.
18: Yeah, okay. So it's more targeted, isn't it? Because with wind pollination, you just sort of release everything and hope for the best.
20: Exactly. And so you have to make a lot of sperm. So it's costly.
18: So when did this relationship between plants and animals begin? So do we know roughly when the first flowers and plants that were pollinated by pollinators emerged?
20: Yes, we do. It's about 120, 150 million years ago that the first plants show up. So they do overlap with dinosaurs, but only right at the end. And then they really quickly take over the planet. Like in 10 to 30 million years, they, what we call diversify, become a lot of different species. But our earliest fossils, if you will, of proto-flowers are around about 120, 150 million years ago. And the hard part is that we're not sure where the jump was made from. There's no transitional fossil, so we're still on the hunt for that.
18: Okay, and what did these early proto-flowers look like? What do we know about them?
20: They were very small, and they were most likely beetle-pollinated. The earliest pollination interactions are with beetles. Because remember, in evolution, there's no altruism. There's no big plan. It's just, here's something that led to success, so it keeps getting reinforced. So there's a variation in the plants, and one has a little adaptation for a modification of leaves. Those petals are modified leaves, and maybe they're a little brighter than others, or there was a mutation for a sweet scent that came with it, and the beetle went, ooh, that's kind of delicious, and went over there to nibble on something, and as it did so, it moved the plant's pollen. And so the plant that had that trait got to have its pollen moved and make more babies. Well, if you have a trait that results in you making more babies, then that trait gets passed on, and then that population grows, and that's evolution. It's just two goals, really, for all living things, survival first and sex second.
18: So what's happening with insects then? When did insects evolve, and how long did it take before the insects and the plants kind of hooked up, so to speak?
20: So that is the abominable mystery, because if you talk to botanists, they say that plants diversified, became the flowering plants, broke out in these 350,000-ish and counting species in response to different kinds of pollinators. But if you talk to, say, the entomologist folks, they say, oh, yes, the beetles diversified and the, you know, insects diversified in response to all the different new food sources with all the flowers. And the truth is they sort of jumped together and then developed new niches together. The quintessential example of co-evolution.
18: So before around 150 million years ago, plants relied on wind to transport their pollen. But somewhere along the line, a hungry beetle accidentally took on that role for themselves. It was a recipe for success, and so any genes in plants or insects that reinforced this novel dynamic became more common. And so, over millions of years and countless generations, a beautiful new relationship blossomed around the world. And today, we see all kinds of flowering plants, pollinated by all kinds of animals, from the bees that pollinate sunflowers to the bats that pollinate agave, and the flies that pollinate rafflesia. Back in the Philippines, our trek through the forests of Mount Makiling is underway. But it's not long before one of the team discovers that some of the forest's more slimy inhabitants have been hitching a ride on him.
0: I've been leached.
21: Oh, there it is.
18: Wow. That is kind of horrifying.
0: Oh, they love me.
18: You've got three on you, at least.
0: Oh, maybe three that I know of.
21: They loved you so much.
0: Luckily, just on my trousers.
18: That poor leech victim is Lewis Barrett, a plant researcher at Oxford Botanic Garden and Arboretum in the UK. He's visiting the Philippines as part of an international conservation project to protect rafflesia. After de-leeching himself, Lewis points out a woody vine hanging down from the forest canopy.
0: Oh, Tetrastigma. Oh, wow. So this is the host plant for rafflesia. So all of the species of Rafflesia that grow in Southeast Asia are found on tetrastigma vines.
16: And so does that mean that Rafflesia is a parasite, is parasitic?
0: Yeah, so Rafflesia is a parasitic plant, and more so it's endophytic as well, so it grows completely within the tissue of the tetrastigma, so unless it has a bud or a flower, you wouldn't even know it's there.
16: Wow, so the cells of the Rafflesia plant are literally inside?
0: Yeah, they're actually inside the tissue of the tetrastigma, so yeah, so it's quite difficult to find.
18: The parasitic Rafflesia plant literally grows inside the tetrastigma plant, leeching off it for energy and nutrients until it emerges from the vine as a flower. Without this host, Rafflesia wouldn't be able to survive. And so tetrastigma is a key part of the project that Lewis is working on with colleagues around the world that make up the Community for the Conservation and Research of Rafflesia. The approach they're taking is to use grafting, essentially finding vines in the wild that are harbouring Rafflesia inside them and physically attaching them to new host plants in the hope that they can transfer the Rafflesia cells between the vines.
0: So we're hoping to conserve Rafflesia, and one of the best ways that's been found to be able to do that is by grafting Rafflesia, because with a lot of tropical species, the seeds are actually, they can't be stored in like the traditional way of putting them in a seed bank. So the only way that's been really successful in being able to propagate Rafflesia is by grafting the parasitized tetrastigma vine onto a non-parasitized tetrastigma vine.
16: So you're basically transporting, you're almost like smuggling the Rafflesia when it's inside the vine onto another plant, and then hopefully the Rafflesia will then move into the new plant.
0: Yeah, and it can take, we're still unsure how long that process takes, but we just know from experience that it will usually take about 3 years before you would start to see signs of buds, knowing that you were, if you were successful or not.
16: So what's the ultimate aim of this project?
0: With this particular species, we are hoping to graft onto a rootstock at the McKilling Botanic Garden, which is at the base of the mountain. It would just be a great for their ecotourism there, that if they are able to have Rafflesia there, and it will be a much more accessible site to view the Rafflesia than trekking up the mountain and battling leeches. So that's the kind of the initial aim. But the partnership with the University of Philippines, Los Baños, is we're trying to hopefully conserve all of the species of Rafflesia, but kind of in situ in the country is our main priority, because all of the species are threatened and most of them are critically endangered.
18: Perhaps in a few years, it'll be possible to see Rafflesia flowers in bloom from the safety of a botanic garden. But for now, if you want to stand a chance, you've got to face the forest, which is where our quest continues next. You're listening to Crowd Science from the BBC World Service. I'm Anan Jagatia, and this week we're trying to understand the evolution of flowers. They come in all shapes and shades, sizes and smells, the product of 150 million odd years of coevolution between plants and insects. And while we might find many of them pretty, some flowers, like Rafflesia, are, well, downright strange, as I'm beginning to see for myself.
16: We've just stepped off of the path. What are we looking at here, Lewis?
0: So these are the buds of the Rafflesia. They're about the size of a cricket ball, I suppose.
16: Yeah, yeah. They look a bit like cricket balls as well.
0: Yeah. Yeah. And there's probably about 10 within a space of kind of 1 metre of the host vine.
16: Wow, okay, so this vine that we can see, which is stretching up around this tree trunk, that's the host plant.
0: Yeah, and the host plant needs to be quite mature in order to be able to play host to this parasite, because as you can kind of see, it must be sapping quite a lot of energy from the host plant. So it needs to be at a certain size before it can be parasitized by the Rafflesia.
16: So, I mean, yeah, there are loads here. And so we're just, I guess, what potentially maybe just a week too early to see these ones bloom.
0: Yeah,
16: and
0: but it looks like these ones are at quite a good size. So I'm hoping that quite a few of these will flower, and there's still more of this population that we can explore, so hopefully we can still see one in flower.
18: These brown spherical buds are not much to look at, but I've seen pictures of what Rafflesia is like once it opens up. Vivid red petals covered in white pimples. It seems more like a fleshy alien life form than a flower, which makes sense given it's evolved to mimic the look and smell of rotting meat. As we continue walking, we see some more buds that are tantalizingly close to blooming.
0: you can start to see where it's starting to open on the top of the bud, and I think you can see that kind of underside of the petals there as it's starting to be a little bit of a reddish colour. So
16: yeah, you can see that distinctive sort of yellowy pink colour on the inside.
0: Yeah, and then once it does properly unfurl, it will be like a really vivid red, which still haven't seen it in person yet, but from the pictures it looks incredible.
18: I'm starting to lose hope slightly that we're ever going to find a Rafflesia in bloom, especially as neither Lewis nor JK have ever seen one, despite several attempts. But there's still a chance, so we keep going. What I'm really intrigued by is the way they smell, which is something you can't get a sense of from a photo.
20: Those Rafflesias, they are notoriously bad smelling because they're pollinated by flies.
18: Plant biologist Kira Krakus explains that scent is one of the ways plants adapt themselves to appeal to different animals.
20: They smell a certain way and bring in a certain pollinator. You know, as humans, we just go, oh, the plant smells sweet. We love that. But scent is one of those pathways, biochemically, I'll get a little nerdy on you here, that is very easy for a plant to shift. And so they can, even within the same 24 hours, shift their scent for different insects or birds to show up.
18: How much can or do plants specialize for maybe just a specific type of pollinator? Like maybe it's a specific species of bee, or maybe it's a bat or something else.
20: It is all along a continuum. So you'll have something very, very specific, like a highly specialized orchid, and it can only use one pollinator. Or there's certain kinds of fig species. They can only use fig wasps. That's it. If the fig wasps go extinct, so does this kind of fig. It's a very tight relationship. But most of the flowers use several groups of pollinators, and then you have your particularly promiscuous things like anything in the sunflower family. They're just big, flat landing pads, and everybody comes in for some of the action.
18: Funnily enough, we actually came across the fig and fig wasp relationship that Kira is talking about while we were in the Philippines. And as you'll hear in a minute, it's kind of gross.
2: This plant is a perfect demonstration of insect-plant relationship.
18: This is Professor Pastor Malabrigo Jr., a plant taxonomist at the University of the Philippines, Los Baños, who's also working on the Rafflesia conservation project. During our visit, he showed us a conservation garden of native plants that he's been creating, which includes various fig species.
16: I mean, these look like figs. Is that what they are?
2: Yeah, it's a fig. And all figs are pollinated by wasp. And according to the studies, each species has a different wasp pollinator.
16: There's something quite sort of gruesome about the way that these are pollinated, right? Doesn't the fig wasp end up dying inside the fig?
2: Yes, yes, because these plants do not bear flowers. The flowers is inside. So only wasp can penetrate. That's why you cannot see flowers of this unless you break it and look at the wasp inside.
16: Oh, my God. So what, are they all wasps in there, or are they ants?
2: Yeah, they are wasps, young wasps.
16: What is going on here? So you've just broken open that... I'm glad I didn't eat one. So you've just opened up that fig, and there's just loads of little wasps inside. So they're baby wasps?
2: Yeah, baby wasps. Sometimes, if you time it that the wasp is about to come out, when you break the fruit, then all of these wasps inside will fly outside.
16: So just so I've got this clear in my head, so you've got a young fig, and inside it has the flowers. So the wasp flies inside and lays its eggs.
2: Lays eggs.
16: And then the parent wasp dies, the baby wasps fly out of the fig, and then they go on to pollinate other fig plants.
2: Yes.
16: And then what remains becomes a mature fruit, which has seeds inside, and then that is eaten by animals that then disperse the seeds and then plant a new fig tree, potentially.
2: And it's really amazing, because in the Philippines alone, we have near to 100 species of figs, and therefore there must be at least 100 species of wasps as well.
16: Oh, so each fig species has its own specific fig wasp?
2: Yes.
16: So if the wasp went extinct, then the fig tree wouldn't be able to survive. And if the fig trees disappeared, the wasp wouldn't
2: most
16: be
2: likely.
16: Able to survive.
2: The funny thing is that most people in the Philippines, particularly the tribal communities, they eat the fruits of the figs. So it's really palatable, but I don't want to eat this because I know there are a lot of wasps inside.
16: That's understandable. I actually really like figs, but yeah, I'm glad I didn't decide to eat one of these ones. I'll never look at a fig in the same way again.
18: So while some plants, like figs, can only survive because of a single pollinator, others have evolved a much more flexible approach. Back in the hills of Mount McKilling, our trek through the forest is almost drawing to a close. And while we've seen some Rafflesia buds that seemed close to opening, we haven't yet managed to find one in bloom. If anyone can help us locate one, it's our guide, a ranger who knows this forest very well.
3: My name is Marvin Reyes. I'm a forest ranger here in Mount McKilling Forest Reserve.
16: Have you seen Rafflesia flowers here before?
3: Every year I see something.
16: Yeah. Do you think we'll see any today? Do you think we have a good chance?
3: No.
18: Well, perhaps today just isn't our day. As we start to think about turning back and walking down the mountain, I want to ask Marvin what it's actually like to see a Rafflesia in full flower.
16: Is the flower important to you? How do you feel about the...
3: But this one, since it's just this...
2: Oh, there! Okay.
16: Oh, my God!
3: There.
18: Just when we'd given up hope, another researcher, Miggs, looks up and spots a solitary Rafflesia flower blooming about 5 metres above our heads, right where we're standing.
16: That was a really good spot.
2: Oh,
3: there he is!
18: The team is ecstatic, especially JK, who, on his 8th attempt up the mountain, has finally found what he's been searching for.
2: Oh, it's blooming!
0: And you can see the tetrastigma vine climbing all the way up the tree.
16: Oh, it's that vine there.
0: So this is the vine, it's the same vine, and it's climbing up this tree.
2: It's the same vine.
18: As we all stare up at the plant in amazement, Lewis describes what it is we're looking at.
0: It's a bright red colour and it has 5 petals with white dots on the petals. Yeah, I suppose it's about the size of a hand.
16: Maybe a basketball player's hand. Yeah,
0: a large hand. And then inside the flower there's kind of a white disc. Then this is from inside the flower, this is where that kind of bad fetid smell emanates from to attract the flies, which is what pollinates the Rafflesia. And the flies are attracted inside where they will crawl around where the reproductive parts of the flower are to transfer pollen to, hopefully, to another Rafflesia flower.
18: We were really unbelievably lucky to see this Rafflesia on our first try. For something that's so hard to spot, it's incredibly striking once you do. Sadly, we were a bit too far away to get a good smell, but we could see from the ground that the flower was definitely doing its job, as flies were buzzing in and out of it while we watched. It's a scene that encapsulates a remarkable evolutionary journey, as plant sex scientist Kira sums up rather nicely.
20: A little bit of a wrap-up, perhaps, for Alice's question, which was marvellous and has so many parts to it, just that when you're looking out over a field of flowers and you think it looks so beautiful in springtime, just remember that what you're really seeing is a giant sexual battlefield, and that you're also seeing old evolutionary patterns and these relationships that have been around for so long, and that it is much more complex than we realize. And certainly as we move into a era where the things I work on, my research with climate change impact on pollination, we have to worry about what happens when those relationships start to break. And not to be on like a doom and gloom, but 80% roughly of the food we eat needs a pollinator, including chocolate and coffee. So we might want to do our best to keep our pollinators happy and healthy.
18: Before we leave the forest in the Philippines, let's give researcher JK the last word on what it means to have achieved his dream of seeing a Rafflesia.
6: I see a lot of potentials. I always say this, that when we have this unique species, it means that we need to conserve all the areas, and also we need to spread the word of this species, to collaborate, you know? Yeah, so it really means a lot to me, you know? Yeah, as a conservationist too, yeah. Yeah.
22: Congratulations, everybody. Yeah, well done.
2: Yeah. Lucky eight.
22: Lucky number eight, yeah, exactly.
18: Thanks, JK, and thank you to everyone else who helped us get a glimpse of this extraordinary flower. Alice, over to you for the credits.
19: 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The question was from me, Alice, in the UK. The producer was Dan Welsh and the presenter was Anand Jagatia. If you've got a question, email crowdscience@bbc.co.uk. Thanks for listening.
18: Thanks, Alice. And don't forget, you can also message or voice note us on our WhatsApp number, which is +44 8000 314 773. That's +44 8000 314 773. Bye.
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9: From the Center for Investigative Reporting and PRX, this is Reveal. I'm Al Lenson. From the beginning, there were Americans who knew the most famous words of the Declaration of Independence did not apply to them.
23: There were many enslaved people who understood that slavery was in direct conflict with those words.
9: Those words, all men are created equal, left many people out.
24: Women couldn't hold property, women couldn't vote, women couldn't enter into most professions.
9: Native Americans were referred to as savages.
25: We've suffered tremendously at the hands of what is now our federal government. It's hard to get that warm, fuzzy feeling about 250 years of this.
9: Today on Reveal, the long struggle to live up to America's founding promise. But first, this news.
1: BBC News with Chris Berrow. Poland's Prime Minister has warned that the coming months could prove critical for his country in the face of threats from Russia. Donald Tusk was responding to media reports that Moscow was planning an armed provocation in Poland to test the resolve of Ukraine's NATO allies. Mr. Tusk said the danger could not be underestimated.
26: Poland is preparing very intensively for various scenarios. I have no intention of scaring anyone. But the coming months, not least because of the somewhat changing nature of the war in Ukraine, could prove truly critical. These concerns are particularly palpable in the Baltic states. Let us not be afraid. We are preparing for various situations, but we must not underestimate the threat.
1: President Trump is travelling to South Dakota to launch a weekend of celebrations marking the 250th anniversary of America's independence from Britain. However, hailstorms saw the pre-show halted and attendees seeking shelter. Our North America correspondent Hal Griffith reports.
27: The United States' big birthday weekend begins at the National Monument in South Dakota, where George Washington, Theodore Jefferson, Abraham Lincoln and Theodore Roosevelt are chiselled into the granite. Over the years, President Trump has hinted that he too would like his likeness to be added, although structurally it would be difficult to achieve. He's due to deliver a speech before returning to Washington for the major 250th celebration event on the Mall, where the president has promised to host the biggest fireworks display ever seen on the planet.
1: Pope Leo has called for the ideals of the Declaration of Independence to continue to guide the United States in his first major address to his home country. In a virtual message, the pontiff praised his country's history of welcoming successive waves of migrants. Pope Leo has clashed repeatedly with President Trump over his harsh crackdown on immigration. A NASA-funded spacecraft has reached orbit as part of an unprecedented mission to rescue a falling space telescope. The craft, called LINK, aims to intercept the observatory, grab it with three robotic arms and lift it back to a safe orbit. Without taking any action, the Swift Observatory would continue its fall
4: and could crash into Earth. The observatory was launched in 2004 to study the most powerful explosions in the universe. Dr. Simeon Barber is a space scientist at the Open University.
8: It is a high-risk mission because it's the first time that NASA has attempted to do this kind of mission, and a lot of things have to go right first time in order to be successful. However, if everything does go according to plan, then this 20-year-old mission will get another 10 years of life, and that extension will enable lots of new discoveries and lots of new science.
4: This is the World News from the BBC. Three men accused of murdering a journalist in Northern Ireland more than 7 years ago have been found not guilty by a court in Belfast. Lyra McKee was fatally shot as she stood close to police vehicles during rioting in Londonderry. A dissident Republican paramilitary group, the New IRA, said it carried out the attack, but the actual gunman was never found. Pop superstar Taylor Swift and the American football player Travis Kelce have got married in a massive ceremony at Madison Square Garden in New York. Streets in central Manhattan were temporarily closed to traffic while the actual gunman was never found. Pop superstar Taylor Swift and the American football player Travis Kelce have got married in a massive ceremony at Madison Square Garden in New York. Streets in central Manhattan were temporarily closed to traffic while excited fans gathered nearby, braving a sweltering heat

0: They did not have bridesmaids or groomsmen. Instead, the pop star's brother, Austin Swift, served as Taylor's man of honor, and Travis Kelce's brother, Jason, was his best man. The pair chose Christian Dior to design their outfits, marking the first time the fashion house has created a couture wedding dress for a world-renowned celebrity. The wedding celebrations are expected to last well into the early morning here in New York.
1: At the Football World Cup, reigning champions Argentina have beaten the tournament's surprise team, Cape Verde, 3-2, but they needed extra time to do it. They'll play Egypt next, who beat Australia on penalties 4-2. Celebrations broke out in Egypt and the pyramids were lit up in red. In France, the classic sport of pétanque is in turmoil after four of the country's top players were ordered to stand trial for match-fixing. It's alleged they deliberately lost a championship game to an obscure local club to help a betting syndicate. An investigation by prosecutors in Toulon resulted in 9 arrests. BBC News.
2: From the Center for Investigative Reporting and PRX, this is Reveal. I'm Al Letson. The 4th of July is just around the corner, and soon people across the country will gather with family and friends, fire up the barbecue, and when the sun sets, they'll find a spot in a neighborhood park or field to watch fireworks light up the night sky. We're 250 years into the American story, and yes, it's a time to celebrate, but also a moment to reflect. What does it mean to be American? What does it mean to be patriotic? We asked you, our listeners, to call us with your thoughts, and you did. And we were really moved by what you told us.
3: Well, in a democracy, patriotism and devotion don't have to mean blind agreement with the government. They can include principled criticism, dissent, protest, and reform.
4: Being a patriot means being a good citizen, staying informed, voting, serving when necessary.
5: Giving back to your community so that it's a bit better than what you found it.
4: It also means not giving in to political bullies and not giving up the fight for freedom when times are tough.
6: Patriotism is caring for your country and following the Constitution.
7: Patriotism to me right now means wanting us to actually see each other again. You know, not to agree on everything, but at least be willing to listen without immediately assuming the worst in each other. I think it also means caring about truth, like really caring about it, not spreading things just because they fit what we already believe, but taking a second to ask, is this real? Is this helping? Being able to say what we think, but also being open to being questioned, challenged, and even sometimes when we're wrong. But at the end of the day, patriotism feels less like a slogan and more like effort.
2: Hearing from everyone who called in, it's clear that people have strong feelings about patriotism these days, and that there are really different interpretations of what that word means. For the founders of this nation, patriotism meant standing up to a tyrannical king and declaring independence from him and from Great Britain. The document they signed on July 4th, 1776 is, in a way, America's birth certificate and a blueprint for democracy and freedom. But perhaps its most famous statement, all men are created equal, did not apply to all men who were living in America at the time, and definitely did not apply to any of the women. That is a truth that is self-evident. On this episode, we're celebrating America's 250 years by reflecting on that statement and telling stories of people who were not recognized as equal at the country's founding, but who fought to make America better. We begin in Massachusetts, around the time the Declaration of Independence was signed, with a woman who would test whether democracy was a promise or a lie. Mother Jones correspondent Garrison Hayes has a story.
8: Let's be real. Most of the men who signed the Declaration of Independence owned slaves, and the hypocrisy of that is impossible to ignore when we're talking about the Founding Fathers, equality, and the 4th of July. It's an uncomfortable fact. But here's another important fact. People began working to end slavery and to fulfill the promise of equality since the moment the nation was founded. One was an extraordinary

0: woman named Elizabeth Freeman. She was born into slavery in 1744.
1: Elizabeth Freeman is somebody who has kind of loomed pretty large in my imagination ever since I first learned about her.
0: Erin Haynes is the editor-at-large of The 19th, an independent newsroom focused on gender, politics, policy, and power. Erin wrote a story about Elizabeth Freeman for a series she's doing on America's 250th anniversary. She argues that Elizabeth Freeman's brave pursuit to be recognized in the words of the Declaration of Independence should cement her as one of America's founding mothers. It's an inspiring piece of hidden American history, and if you're anything like me, you're probably wondering why you haven't learned about Elizabeth Freeman sooner.
1: So Elizabeth Freeman is an enslaved woman at the time of, you know, the kind of emerging American Revolution, who went by Mumbet. And the family that she worked for, the master of that house, would have dinners with other, you know, prominent men in Massachusetts, and they would talk. They would talk about revolution. They would talk about, you know, really some of the ideas that became the founding ideals of America, of the United States. And so one of those people, Mumbet, overhears talking about freedom, talking about equality, talking about liberty. His name was Theodore Sedgwick. He was a lawyer, and he was a friend of the man who enslaved her. And, you know, enslaved people oftentimes are doing labor, but they're treated as invisible, quite frankly, by the people that are in that home. Now, Mumbet, like other enslaved people who are present at America's founding in 1776, hears those words and realizes that even though the people that wrote those words didn't mean for them to apply to her, she absolutely understands that those words do apply to her.
0: A few years later, in 1780, Massachusetts adopts a new constitution. It includes the phrase, quote, "all men are born free and equal." Elizabeth Freeman knows that this statement, just like the one in the Declaration of Independence, contradicts her legal status as an enslaved woman. She thinks there might be a chance that the lawyer, Theodore Sedgwick, agrees with her and that he might even help her. So she makes the brave choice to slip away from her enslavers, the Ashley family, and walks several miles to the Sedgwick house.
1: What happens is, she goes to Theodore Sedgwick and says to him, you know, did you mean these words that you said that are in the Massachusetts Constitution? And if you mean them to be true, then I need you to take up my case and argue that I should be free. And so he agrees to do that.
0: The connection she makes with Sedgwick is unique. For a white lawyer to take an enslaved Black woman seriously as a legal client, to represent her in court and help her win her freedom, well, that was different. Sedgwick had never even litigated a case about slavery before this one. He had even owned slaves himself.
1: I mean, for her to go to this white man who is friends with the person that is enslaving her, and for her to ask him for help, what a risk she was taking. He could have said no. He could have told her enslaver what she had done. But instead, he decided to take up her case and to help her argue for her freedom. Like, that is extraordinary, and it definitely was not something that was typical of that time. But there were many enslaved people who heard the words of the Declaration of Independence, who heard the words of those early states and their establishing their constitutions, and understood that slavery was in direct conflict with those words.
0: Freeman's lawyer, Theodore Sedgwick, took those words so seriously that he enlisted the help of another lawyer, a guy named Tapping Reeve, the founder of one of America's earliest law schools. To bolster their case, they added another person enslaved by the Ashley family, a man named Brom, as a plaintiff, and they sued. The court case, known as Brom and Bett v. Ashley, was heard in August of 1781 by the county court in Great Barrington.
1: Elizabeth Freeman was not somebody that would have been able to argue on her own behalf as an enslaved person. And so she needs Theodore Sedgwick to do that, to argue in front of this court. He does that. Mumbet does not take the stand or argue for herself in any way. He represents her.
0: Sedgwick and Reeve argue that the state constitutional provision that all men are born free and equal should effectively abolish slavery in the state of Massachusetts. Sedgwick is very persuasive.
1: He is laying out the argument that, you know, per the Massachusetts Constitution, that she should be a free woman. And so that argument was successful. And so Mumbet becomes the first enslaved person to, with the help of this lawyer, argue for her freedom successfully. She becomes a free woman in Massachusetts. And it's at that point that she changes her name to Elizabeth Freeman because that represented her new status. Her enslaver, the Ashley family, you know, had considered appealing, but actually ended up not doing that. And so she becomes a free woman. She actually ends up working for the Sedgwick family. She was a midwife. She was a caregiver in the Sedgwick home for many years, but also was able to continue to live in her community as a free person. And that was a point of pride, not just for her, but also for many of the Black people who were also in that community in Massachusetts.
0: Elizabeth Freeman's case rippled far beyond her own freedom.
1: People at the time were absolutely paying attention to Elizabeth Freeman's case because it was so groundbreaking. And also just the idea that the Massachusetts Constitution, for example, was at odds with slavery at the time. And so eventually that leads to the abolition of slavery in Massachusetts, the Declaration of Independence, and kind of the founding words of that document and other state constitutions become really the basis for the argument for ending slavery in other colonies as well. Elizabeth Freeman's example should inspire all of us, right? She is somebody who heard the words of the Declaration, knew that they were real in her life, and argued for that to be true. And in doing that, made not only her own life better, but expanded democracy for more of the people who were present in the country at that time. And so that really is what all of us can do. Elizabeth Freeman was an enslaved person. She wasn't an elected official. She wasn't a person of prominence, but she knew that she could make a difference. And so what does that mean for all of us, right? Who maybe did not have life as hard as Elizabeth Freeman did as an enslaved person, but who recognize when something is wrong in our democracy, when we see the country not living up to the Declaration of Independence. What can we do about that? All of us can do something. She was quoted later saying, and I'm paraphrasing here, you know, it would be worth it for her to have 1 minute of freedom than to live her entire life as an enslaved person.
0: Elizabeth Freeman, a founding mother of the United States of America, died in 1829. And she was buried in the Sedgwick family plot in Stockbridge, Massachusetts. The Sedgwicks had her tombstone inscribed with these words. She was born a slave and remained a slave for nearly 30 years. She could neither read nor write. Yet, in her own sphere, she had no superior or equal. She neither wasted time nor property. She never violated a trust nor failed to perform a duty. In every situation of domestic trial, she was the most efficient helper and the tenderest friend. Good mother, farewell.
2: That story was from Mother Jones correspondent Garrison Hayes. You can read Aaron Haynes' article about Elizabeth Freeman at the 19th.
3: This is Tanisha Christie. Real patriotism to me is being committed to the truth, even when it's uncomfortable. It's refusing false narratives. It's staying in the work of building something better, not pretending we already have it. Because what could really make this country great and a model to the world is the willingness to become. Because we all bleed red.
2: When we come back, we meet the descendants of the first people to lose their lands to the colonists.
4: We've suffered tremendously at the hands of what is now our federal government. So, and I mean, it's hard to get that warm, fuzzy feeling about 250 years of this.
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2: From the Center for Investigative Reporting and PRX, this is Reveal. I'm Al Ledson. Today, we're looking at the people who were left out of that famous phrase from the Declaration of Independence. All men are created equal. It's a Sunday afternoon at the Upper Mattapony Tribal Center in Eastern Virginia. 10 people are gathered on a grassy field. Mark Rainbow Walker, an elder from the nearby Pamunkey tribe, leads the group in prayer.
8: Blessings today. Ahon Kamanasi, creator of all things beautiful. Thank you for gifting us with such a lovely blue sky day.
2: The people are here to play an ancient Native American game called shinny. They're divided into two teams. Each player holds a stick made of hickory and shaped like a shepherd's crook. They score by hitting a ball between goalposts.
8: You guys play fun, hard, and accurate. Be swift like the deer and sharp like the hawk.
2: And with that, the game starts. Mark sends a hand-woven ball about the size of a softball high above the heads of two players. They scramble to hit it to their teammates. The ancestors of these players were among the first Native people to encounter English colonists back in 1607 at what would become Jamestown. Back then, tribes here were part of an alliance called the Powhatan Confederation. These tribes helped the settlers fend off starvation during their first year. Their chief was the father of the famous Pocahontas. But the years that followed this first encounter brought enormous suffering for the tribes in this part of Virginia. They were the first to be displaced by the British, their lands taken through brute force, broken treaties, and forced marriages to indigenous women who held land and power within their tribes. Some Native Americans fought in the Revolutionary War, yet the Declaration of Independence referred to them as merciless Indian savages. Many tribes went into hiding after the nation's founding, and the U.S. government tried to eliminate their language and culture. Run it out, Doc. This game, shinny, disappeared for centuries.
9: Oh, good finish! Yay!
10: Nice cross.
9: Good job,
10: nice
9: Mark. When you look back post.
11: About 3 years ago, was looking for just something athletic for the kids around here to do amongst the tribes and kind of something to bring the tribes together.
2: TJ Tuppence is a citizen of the Upper Mattapony tribe.
11: And when I was doing the research and looking back through old diary journals and stuff from Jamestown and Williamsburg, and they speak of a crooked stick that was used to drive a ball between two upright goals. My friend Martin and I kind of took all the journal entries and all the documentation we could find, and we reconstructed the game to the best way we knew how.
2: Men, women, girls, boys, even elders play shinny on Sundays. And as long as you can score with your shinny stick, just about anything goes.
11: Absolutely everything is used but your hands. And whatever level of physicality you really want to bring, is how brave you're feeling that day.
2: Bringing back shinny is a part of a larger effort by the Upper Mattapony tribe to reclaim its culture, history, and language. One of the people involved in that effort is TJ's cousin, Connor Tuppins. Connor's in law school. He's a delegate to the National Congress of American Indians. And as America marks its founding, he brings us the story of how his nation is slowly recovering from its first encounter with colonists more than 400 years ago and reasserting its sovereignty and identity. Here's Connor.
10: Our ancestors in Virginia have been traced back to at least 15,000 years ago. We didn't have a written language, so we told stories. But since colonization, those stories were suppressed and almost disappeared. Artifacts of our ancestors are still scattered throughout Virginia, mostly on private lands. We still live in the Tidewater region, close to the Mattapony River. Standing on the banks of that river is my chief, Frank Adams. He's tall, with a braid down his back that reaches his waist. He's played an important part in my life, teaching me a lot about deer hunting, fishing, and being an outdoorsman.
4: On this river, there are two tribes, the Mattapony Reservation and the Upper Mattapony people. And at one time, we were all the Mattapony tribe. And then they formed the reservation.
10: This was one of the very first reservations created by the English colonists in the 1600s. The idea was to control our ancestors by keeping them in a confined space.
4: And what I understand about history is that some people were okay to be on the reservation, and some people didn't like the concept of being on a reservation. If you step over the line at the reservation, you were fair game to be shot.
10: Creating that reservation split our tribe in two. Some people chose to stay, but my ancestors moved upriver, away from the English, and eventually became the Upper Mattapony tribe.
4: I consider the Mattapony Reservation a sister tribe because we're all kin. But my ancestors said, I don't like the idea of living in the projects or living on a reservation.
10: And the oppression didn't stop after America was founded. The U.S. government enacted policies to strip us of our land and identities. Many tribes were confined to reservations. Generations of children were forced into Indian boarding schools, where they were punished for speaking their language and praying. In Virginia and along the East Coast, some tribes like mine tried not to stand out. But eventually, we were forced to assimilate into American culture in order to survive. Then, our tribes in Virginia faced another threat.
4: Well, the Racial Integrity Act, you can Google it, Racial Integrity Act of 1924, was really our trail of tears.
10: The Racial Integrity Act was a Jim Crow law that erased our identity from Virginia state records. When we registered births, deaths, and marriages, or enlisted in the military, the word Indian was crossed out and replaced with colored or Negro. We call this paper genocide.
4: Things were so harsh in Virginia that so many of our cousins and uncles and aunts and sisters and brothers moved away. They left Virginia just so they could get a decent job and or educate their children. And I remember my mother telling me how when her aunt moved to Philadelphia and they packed a car, and with a little bit they could get in the automobile, they drove away with the kids hanging out the windows by and crying. So I call it our trail of tears.
10: A few years after Virginia passed the Racial Integrity Act, Molly Adams, the wife of the Upper Mattapony chief at the time, wrote a letter to the governor to protest the law. That letter was discovered a couple years ago in the archives of the Library of Virginia. In early June, a group of us drove to Richmond to see it. With me are two of Molly's grandchildren, our assistant chief Lou Ratchford and former chief Ken Adams. The library sits behind the state capitol above the James River. Inside are papers from the state's first governor, Patrick Henry, and one of 12 surviving copies of the U.S. Bill of Rights. On the second floor, we come to a security checkpoint.
12: Yes, it does. Got a kind of big belt buckle there, sir. Don't pull the belt off. Just a moment, please.
10: After Ken finally gets through security, we head to the archive room where we meet Ashley Ramey Craig, a specialist with the library. She's waiting for us with a cardboard box filled with folders. In one of them is the original letter written by Ken and Lou's grandmother when she was nearly 50 years old.
13: Now, let me...
14: What year was that, Lou?
13: It was in 1930.
14: Okay.
13: And you would have to know my grandmother to be able to understand why she would write this letter, because she was feisty, very much so.
10: The five-page letter is yellowed. It's written in pencil, and the handwriting leans way to the right. On the last two pages, Molly has drawn scenes of Pocahontas and Indians.
13: She drew pictures. Look at that. Can you imagine?
10: Lou wants to read it out loud, but the writing's hard for her to make out. So Ashley reads it instead.
14: I am sorry to my heart for my children, Dr. Walter Plucker, Mr. Powell, and Major Ernest Cox. I cannot see what they have against the Indian race so much that they are always hammering on them.
13: And this is the letters that she got back after she submitted the letter to the governor.
10: The Virginia governor's reply is unsigned. It says, your letter of January 20th is received. I'm a friend of the Indian, and I will do anything I can for his interest, consistent with the public welfare. Lou and Ken grew up during the 40s and 50s, when the Racial Integrity Act was still in place. But within the family, it almost never came up.
15: And it wasn't any everyday conversation about the racial integrity. Matter of fact, I didn't even really know about it until I was 40 years old.
13: I didn't hear about it until I was older as well. And I understand where Grandma Molly was coming from, because the Racial Integrity Act, it stated that in Virginia, there were no Indians in Virginia. And that's how egregious it was. And so as a result of that, and Ken is right, that was not something we talked about. We didn't talk about how hard times were. We just went ahead and lived our life, and we supported each other as people. And now we're faced with the fact that this document does exist. I asked Ashley a couple of years ago, is there any way that I could have the original document that my Grandma Molly wrote and the library could have a copy of it? She told me no.
10: At this point, you understand that Lou is very much her grandma's granddaughter. She's determined to have that letter for our tribe.
13: What I would like is the original document, because it's a historical document of our tribe.
10: Ashley suggests we talk with the state librarian and the state archivist to see if there's some kind of way to preserve the letter and display it respectfully. I suggest that we work out a co-curation agreement so the library can exhibit the letter, but ownership would go to the tribe. Every step we take to bring something back to the tribe takes so much effort and time. It wasn't until the 1960s civil rights era and a landmark Virginia court case that went to the Supreme Court that the Racial Integrity Act was finally eliminated. Getting rid of that act opened the door for tribes in Virginia to seek federal recognition, which is a complicated process where you have to compile an enormous amount of research and documentation, which is very expensive. Federal recognition is a huge deal, and our tribe got it in 2018. That's allowed us to reclaim something else that's really important to us. Land.
16: And there's a doctor's office we're driving by right now, the Avelet Wellness Center.
10: Chief Adams takes us on a drive along a rural highway to point out some of the property that the tribe has bought back. There's a dental clinic, a pharmacy, and a health clinic.
16: One of our first things after becoming federally recognized was we realized that, one, the danger of COVID and the lack of medical facilities in our community. So we decided that one of our first actions would be to open a clinic that would take care of our tribal citizens. So we treat all federally recognized tribes in our facility free of charge, but we also open to the public, to the community. This area was basically a doctor desert until we opened our facility.
10: Since federal recognition, Chief Adams says we've rematriated about 2,000 acres of our ancestral homelands. We say rematriated and not repatriated because in our culture, women owned property, not men.
16: Well, we're going to get off and walk to the river now.
10: Our last stop is an 855-acre stretch of land along the Mattapani River. We purchased it about 3 years ago with a federal grant. Chief Adams pulls up to a spot along the river where our ancestors used to hunt and fish, and we still do today. It's one of my favorite places.
16: I'm going to have them build a kayak launch right here.
10: There are river otters, beavers, and herds of deer.
16: And you can see right here, it looks like a turtle laid its egg. Dug them up and found them, ate them.
10: You can see osprey and bald eagles diving for fish in the ponds left over from a sand and gravel mine. A great horned owl swoops past us, gliding up into the branch of a tall pine where it hides. There's so much going on here, but the quiet that greets us is deafening. Since federal recognition, our tribe has recovered so much, but it's a battle every time.
16: The battles we have now, I mean, how the history is taught in public schools is an ongoing battle. We have accepted that the people that write the books are embarrassed to tell the truth of some of the things that their ancestors did. So we've accepted that. We try to educate our youth a little differently. But the battles we face now is economic independence. We're battling to become not dependent on federal grant monies that can flow or stop, depending on who gets elected into office. Projects that you spend years building just die on the vine because the funding is ended. So, you know, if we got our own economic development, then we can move forward with things that we really want to do. And the big fish just jumped in the water right there. But I lost my train of thought. But it seems like as the tribes venture into things, there's always some pushback from the localities, from the state of Virginia.
10: Recently, our tribe has joined other tribes in Virginia to stop development of the birthplace of our ancestors' political and spiritual leader, Wahun Seneca, chief of the Powhatan Confederacy. It was under his leadership that the tribes helped colonists survive their first year here. Chief Powhatan's birthplace is now a 530-acre farm where a developer wants to build a new suburb. For us, that would be desecration. A number of artifacts have been discovered there, and we maintain that our ancestors still rest there today.
16: The United States is famous for saving birthplaces of important people. And nobody's even saying that. Hell, this was a great man. I mean, it's a sacred property. And if you do it for George Washington or Thomas Jefferson, you certainly ought to do it for the paramount chief who met the settlers and didn't declare war immediately, but helped feed them and teach them how to live on a strange land.
10: Tribes like ours are constantly having to remind state and local governments that we are sovereign nations and that they need to work with us on these issues. We're also trying to educate the public that's often been taught the wrong history of our tribes or none at all. And we're working to relearn that history and culture ourselves, including our language and our traditional game, shinny.
17: I'm not.
10: Here's Sequoia Fortune, a citizen of the Rappahannock tribe.
18: This is really important to have spaces where we can come out and express like who we are, that we've been here, we have rights and things like that. That a lot of people don't get that history, you know. They see us out there dressed up or in the powwow circle or drumming or dancing, and that's all well and good and that's nice, but you know, there's real people out here living their lives. And 250 years of America is a short time compared to thousands of years of indigeneity.
10: That milestone, 250 years, and the 4th of July celebrations happening around the country bring up complicated emotions for many of us, including my chief.
16: I tell a lot of my native friends who live out west that, look, we held white man off for 250 years before y'all ever saw him. So, yeah, we've suffered tremendously at the hands of what is now our federal government. So, and I mean, it's hard to get that warm, fuzzy feeling about 250 years of this.
10: In the Declaration of Independence, the tribes were referred to as merciless Indian savages. I think we've come a long way from, we as Americans have come a long way from putting those labels to groups of people, specifically to tribal nations. However, there's still so many narratives today, harmful narratives that we fight about. And we really try to ensure that, you know, the correct narratives, the right history, all those things are told, but it's about changing that mindset. I don't think that people still refer to us, you know, widely as merciless Indian savages, but I don't doubt that there's those out there that would. And there's still that element of resistance when it comes to protecting our culture, our values, our ways of life, our sovereignty. There's still so many challenges. We still think about it as an active fight.
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4: 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I'm Al Letson.
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8: Speaking up for freedom of speech, freedom of religion.
9: Because there are no greater patriots than the people who have had to love this country, be in this country, without being protected by it.
4: These are the voices of Reveal listeners, talking about what patriotism means for them as we approach Independence Day. It's been 250 years of struggle to make good on Americans' promise of equality, including for women. Today, of course, American women have the right to vote, own property, and go to college. But it didn't start out that way.
10: Forward together, backward never.
4: And still, the battle over legal protections for women's rights continues.
11: Why don't we want ERA?
12: And do we want it?
11: Yeah!
4: Which is why I wanted to talk to Julie Sook. She's a law professor at Fordham University and an expert on the history of women's long fight for equality in this country, and the author of the book, We the Women, The Unstoppable Mothers of the Equal Rights Amendment. Julie, thanks so much for coming on to the show.
13: Thank you for having me.
4: So can you take me back to 1776? What rights did men have that women did not?
13: So, well, not all men in 1776 in the United States had these rights. But I would say the most important for which the revolution was fought was the right to property. Women couldn't vote. Women couldn't enter into most professions. Married women couldn't hold property, couldn't sue or be sued in their own name. And if all men are created equal, and men is a term that is not really just supposed to mean men, but all human persons are created equal. What it means to take that seriously goes far beyond just getting rid of a king.
4: How would you describe the role of women in colonial society?
13: Generally, women were considered not to be rights bearers. So if you look at, for example, a very famous quote, Abigail Adams telling John Adams, her husband, as he was going to the Continental Congress in 1776, remember the ladies. What she meant when she said, remember the ladies, is try to figure out a way to set up our political institutions so that husbands don't have complete, unfettered power over their wives. She says all men would be tyrants if they could. And this did not lead to women's rights being included in our founding documents. But the fact that she said that suggests, of course, that women during that time were completely at the mercy of their husbands.
4: So it took a really long time for women to get the most basic right of any citizen in a free democracy, the right to vote. What took so long?
13: What took so long was that the people who held power resisted it. And they resisted it because having patriarchy in which women had no voice actually benefited the men who ran the institutions. And I would say that by the time women finally got the right to vote in 1920, it was because, not just because there were a lot of men who didn't want patriarchy anymore, but because we were in World War I and the women's movement very strategically decided that they were going to support the war effort. And it made many politicians think that it was useful to have women's vote to support policies that they wanted. So we get the 19th Amendment to the U.S. Constitution in 1920. And that basically says that people cannot be denied the right to vote on the basis of sex. And of course, interestingly, it just says you can't be denied the right to vote on the basis of sex. It doesn't say all people, including women, have a right to vote.
4: So what are some of the milestones since the Declaration of Independence on women's path to equality?
13: Well, I think one of the things that's really huge is the abolition of slavery in the United States. And of course, we had to fight a civil war, but certainly it's really the movement to abolish slavery that gets people thinking that the position of women within the family and the dominion of husbands over wives is something like slavery. The idea that there's like a whole class of people who have no rights and who have no voice in the political system and are basically existing at the mercy of their husbands or fathers, that's something that's at odds with a world in which you believe all human persons are created equal and therefore deserve a voice in our politics.
4: You wrote a book about the Equal Rights Amendment. I think the ERA is something that a lot of people are familiar with, but maybe don't know much about it. So tell me, what is the Equal Rights Amendment and what's its status?
13: The Equal Rights Amendment is a constitutional provision that would guarantee that equality of rights can't be denied by the United States or by any state on account of sex. And so if you think about that, it's just a provision in the Constitution that say that everybody has equal rights, including women. And most constitutions around the world that were written in the 20th century have a provision like that. If you think about the basic rights that you would want to see in a constitution, like the right to free speech, the right to freedom of religion, the right of men and women to be equal is something that in the modern era is considered one of those basic constitutional rights. Now, we have one of the oldest constitutions in the world. Our constitution was written in 1787. And as we discussed earlier, women were not considered bearers of equal rights at that time. And so the Equal Rights Amendment was actually introduced in 1923. It was proposed right after the Women's Suffrage Amendment in 1920. Thinking that's the next logical step. First, you say women have the right to vote, kind of, and then you say that equal rights can't be denied on account of sex. But Congress didn't vote for it, that amendment. And in the United States, under the Constitution, you need 2/3 of both houses of Congress, followed by 3/4 of all the states to ratify a constitutional amendment. So for the first 50 years after the ERA was introduced in 1923, Congress didn't adopt it. They didn't have 2/3 of both houses to adopt it. They finally got 2/3 of both houses in 1972. And once Congress adopted it, the states started ratifying it pretty fast. So we got up to 35. You need 38 states because you need 3/4 of the states. And the reason things stalled in the 1970s is that the ERA was controversial from the moment it was introduced, because a lot of people assumed from the day that it was introduced and in the 1970s that what it means to have equal rights is that men and women have to be treated the same under the law all the time, no exceptions. And if you think about that for a moment, women and men have to be treated the same under the law, no exceptions, that people had a lot of questions. Did that mean that you couldn't have, like in a federal building, or even a state building, in a public building, you couldn't have separate restrooms for women and men? If you were going to have all-girl schools and they were run by a state, would that violate the Constitution under the Equal Rights Amendment? The question that was probably the most controversial in the 1970s because of the Vietnam War was, are women also going to be drafted? Because even to this day, only men have to register for the draft. Women do not have to register when they turn 18 for the draft. So for all these reasons, there was a lot of fear-mongering saying, once you pass this amendment, women and men are, we're just going to have a unisex society as a result of this. And because of that, a lot of people said, it's not going to be good for women. We really don't want this. And so the states pretty much stopped ratifying the amendment. And the other complication, which I haven't mentioned yet, was that Congress, when they passed it in 1972, they put a 7-year deadline on ratification. And so the clock was ticking and there were only 35 and you needed 38. But then in recent years, just in the past decade, 3 additional states ratified the ERA. But now people are very uncertain and confused as to whether it can be added to the Constitution because there was that 7-year deadline. So do they count or not count? And that's why it's currently in limbo and there's a lot of disagreement and there's a lot of legal disagreement as to whether or not the deadline should apply.
4: Can you help me understand, like, what are the benefits of passing it? Or is it just, you know, vastly symbolic?
13: Symbolic is not even the right word. Political rather than legal. So I think the most important reason to have the ERA in the Constitution is so that Americans can live under a modern Constitution that reflects American people's modern values and sentiments. Because if we have a Constitution that does not say that women have equal rights, then we're living under something that is really not reflective of the country we are and want to be today. And I think that's not good. The Constitution really does 2 important things. One of them is it designs the basic institutions of society. Like, it tells you how Congress is going to be designed. It tells you what, like, how the Supreme Court is going to be designed. It tells you what the powers of the president are. So that's very important. And then the rights provisions in the Constitution put limits on what the government can do. But so much of what the Constitution does, it speaks the values of the people. The first 3 words are "we the people." And so I think if we continue to live under a constitution, it's not that we need an ERA in order to have laws that protect gender equal policies, right? We need a constitution that reflects our values, especially because the constitution that was written in 1787 was written by a bunch of guys who were very smart, but did not share the values that we hold dear today. Many of the guys who wrote the constitution were enslavers. And almost all of them believed that patriarchy was a normal and acceptable way of running their society. We no longer think that. At least I believe the majority of Americans do not want that and do not think that. And we should have a constitution that reflects that.
4: Professor Sook, thank you so much for coming on to the show today. I really appreciate it.
13: Thank you so much for having me. It was a pleasure talking with you.
4: Julie Sook is a professor of law and an author. Her new book, The Shadow Court, Rescuing Democracy from the Supreme Court, will be out in the fall.
11: Patriotism these days in America, I believe, is largely dead. We don't have any leaders with backbone anymore.
14: Patriotism kind of boils down to this ethos. 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
15: Participating as a citizen, that's a big one. By voting, staying informed, serving, volunteering, speaking out, holding leaders accountable.
4: Those were the voices of some of you, our listeners. This last one came in as an email from a listener who didn't want his voice to be public, so I'm going to read some of it. I have served in the U.S. Army for over 20 years, and I'm still actively serving. I've spent over 10 years in the special operations community. I've done 2 tours in combat zones. This is a complicated topic for me. I grew up believing that the U.S. was a bastion of freedom and an example to others striving for democracy and a fair share of the pie. I still believe that we could be that. But over the last 10 years or so, we've started to slide into authoritarianism. I believe we have the right to defend ourselves as a nation, and perhaps I don't know the whole story, but the aggressive actions in Venezuela and Iran strike me as poorly planned without justification and no defined end state. I still believe in the idea of America, but not in the way we are currently operating on the global stage. I want us to return to being an example of free and fair democracy while acknowledging the errors and darkness in our past. Thank you for that message and your service, and to everyone who called in to share their thoughts. When I think about patriotism, my mind goes to a quote from James Baldwin. I think about this all the time. He said, quote, "I love America more than any other country in this world, And exactly for this reason, I insist on the right to criticize her perpetually. That's our show. Be safe out there. Take care of yourself and each other. Our lead producer for this week's show is Michael I. Schiller. Taki Telenidis edited the show. Thanks to our production manager, the great Zulema Cobb, for co-producing the interview with Julie Sook. Thanks also to Cameron Smith, Jeffrey Kelly, Dan Friedman, Antonella Vitale, Josh Sanborn, Cara McGurk Allison, Jody Kauser, and Julia B. Chan of the 19th. Artist Chiriscus and Chastity Hale are our fact checkers. Victoria Baranetsky is our general counsel. Score and sound design by the dynamic duo, Jay Breezy, Mr. Jim Briggs, and Fernando, my man, Yo Aruda. That help from Claire C. Note Mullen. Our executive producer is Brett Myers. Our theme music is by Camerato, Lightning. Before we go, I want to invite you to join me right here next week when I travel to a special place, a spot that, for me, is sacred, holy ground, the National Memorial for Peace and Justice in Montgomery, Alabama. Right now, I am in the memorial, and I'm walking through, and there's a lush green lawn in front of it. There are statues made of iron of enslaved people in chains. And then you walk up a pathway to the full memorial itself. And it is breathtaking. And I meet the man behind this place, Brian Stevenson, founder of the Equal Justice Initiative. We talk about the importance of preserving America's history at this moment in time, even the most painful chapters.
16: As I think about the 250th anniversary, as I think about the 10 million black people who were enslaved for 246 years, when people try to eliminate their narratives, erase their histories, minimize their struggle, take away their stories, I feel an obligation to represent the immense suffering and constant sorrow that they endured.
4: 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I'm Al Ledson, and remember, there is always more to the story.

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9: As we celebrate America's 250th, what was cutting-edge science in colonial America? I'm Ira Plato, and this is Science Friday. When they talk American science, of course, Ben Franklin and his kite come to mind. But lots of other natural philosophers were thinking big thoughts, too.
10: They're really thinking about how does the world work? What holds the world together? How do we rationalize things?
9: We're headed to Boston for a look at science in the colonies, plus cutting-edge work in synthetic biology, synthetic cells.
11: We basically made an engineerable cell, something that looks like a cell, quacks like a cell, but is fully understandable and fully engineerable.
9: Is an artificial cell that can grow, eat, and reproduce alive? Some answers after the break. Stay with us.
12: BBC News with Chris Barrow. Poland's Prime Minister has warned that the coming months could prove critical for his country in the face of threats from Russia. The comments follow media reports that Moscow could be planning attacks on Poland to test NATO's resolve. Tom Bailey reports.
13: The reports, which Washington hasn't commented on, suggested US officials had issued several warnings to Warsaw about a possible armed provocation by Moscow aimed at cranking up pressure on Ukraine's Western allies and NATO's core principle of collective response. Addressing them, the Polish Prime Minister Donald Tusk said he did not wish to scare anyone, but that Russian threats could not be ignored, and that Poland was preparing for various situations. Moscow has already been appearing to test NATO's defences over the past year, with several alleged incursions of drones and fighter jets into the territory of member states.
12: Russia says its forces have captured the city of Kostyantynivka in eastern Ukraine. It's one of the last Ukrainian strongholds in the Donbass region and the gateway to the strategic cities of Kramatorsk and Slovyansk. President Trump has arrived in South Dakota to launch a weekend of celebrations marking the 250th anniversary of America's independence from Britain. He's due to deliver an address at Mount Rushmore at an event featuring military processions, live music and fireworks at the famous monument. Harold Griffith reports.
14: The United States' big birthday weekend begins at the National Monument in South Dakota, where George Washington, Theodore Jefferson, Abraham Lincoln, and Theodore Roosevelt are chiselled into the granite. Over the years, President Trump has hinted that he too would like his likeness to be added, although structurally it would be difficult to achieve. He's due to deliver a speech before returning to Washington for the major 250th celebration event on the Mall, where the president has promised to host the biggest fireworks display ever seen on the planet.
12: Huge crowds of Iranians are expected to file past the coffin of Iran's late Supreme Leader Ali Khamenei, as he lies in state in Tehran. The doors of the mosque will open to the public shortly. The Supreme Leader was killed at the start of the war launched by the United States and Israel in February, together with four family members. Nawal al-Makafi is in Tehran.
15: It's quite an extraordinary event. We were on the train from the south and we came into Tehran, and the train was full of mourners that have come from all over the country to Tehran to come to this funeral. And then as soon as you come out, the mood in the city has completely changed. There are billboards all over the city with his photo on them, and there's Islamic funeral music and Quran. As you walk around the city, everyone's wearing black.
12: Nawal Al-Maghafi with that report. This is the world news from the BBC. The pop superstar Taylor Swift and the American football player Travis Kelce have got married in a massive ceremony at Madison Square Garden in New York. About 1,000 people are thought to have been in attendance, including celebrities from the world of entertainment and sport. Streets in central Manhattan were temporarily closed to traffic, while excited fans gathered nearby, braving a sweltering heatwave. The South African government has failed to overturn a court ruling allowing the export of horns from captive-bred rhinos. Supporters say the trade helps fund conservation efforts and curbs black market demand. Advocates of a ban say it protects dwindling wild rhino populations from poaching. Trade in rhino horn has been banned globally since an international treaty was signed in 1977. At the Football World Cup, reigning champions Argentina have beaten the tournament's surprise team Cape Verde 3-2, but they needed extra time to do it. John Bennett was watching.
0: An incredible effort from Cape Verde to give the holders a huge scare. When Lionel Messi extended his record of goals in the World Cup to 20, Argentina looked set for a comfortable victory, but Cape Verde stunned the crowd with a... De Roy Duarte equaliser and they forced extra time. Then

0: Australia on penalties. Wild celebrations broke out in Egypt and the pyramids were lit up in red. Residents of the US Pacific territories of Guam and the Northern Marianas are preparing for a super typhoon, boarding up windows and stocking up on essential goods, just months after another typhoon hit the islands. Typhoon Bavi is approaching with sustained winds of more than 250 kilometres per hour. And that's the latest BBC News.
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3: This is Science Friday. I'm Ira Flatow. We're celebrating the nation's 250th, and where better to have that conversation than in Boston, the birthplace of the American Revolution. You may not realize how connected science is to the birth of our country. The founders of our country found the role of science to be so important to our democracy that the founders specifically called for the support and promotion of science all the way up at the top of our Constitution, Article 1. So now if I say Colonial America and science, probably the first name that comes up is Ben. Great, you all get A's. Ben Franklin, yes. Ben was one of America's greatest scientists, even to this day. But Ben wasn't the only one thinking big thoughts, asking big questions. There were plenty of natural philosophers looking at the world in new ways and trying to make sense of how the world worked. I'm here in WBUR's City Space, and joining me is Dr. Robert Allison, professor of history at Suffolk University, is also chair of Revolution 250 and president of the Colonial Society of Massachusetts. Thanks for being here with us.
4: Thanks, Ira. It's great to be here.
3: Okay, let's begin with Franklin. Why not? What made him such a great scientist?
4: Because he was... Actually, the great thing about Franklin for scientists is he wrote things down. He recorded a protocol. Franklin came to Boston. He grew up in Boston. Philadelphia is going to say the revolution began there. We know it began here. We like to say the revolution happened in Massachusetts. They went to Philadelphia to fill out the paperwork. Franklin grew up in Boston, ran away from home when he was 16, went to Philadelphia, and brought to Philadelphia a lot of the things he had learned in Boston. He develops in Philadelphia. But he comes back to Boston in the 1740s, sees Dr. Spence demonstrating this electrical apparatus we can talk about later, and he is fascinated with this, the electrical fluid. He buys the apparatus from Spence, goes to Philadelphia. He and a group of guys get together to experiment with the electrical fluid. And Franklin invented a lot of the words we still use for things involving the electrical fluid. Like, what do you call guys who work with electricity? That's what these guys were. Franklin is experimenting with these things, along with a group of other guys who are doing things. And he writes down the protocols for everything they're doing so they can be replicated. So he takes electricity, which had been a parlor trick, and turns it into a science.
3: And all of this can be verified, right? This is not just mythology. And you said he had a paper trail.
4: He did leave an extensive paper trail. His experiments are being published in Europe, not here, but in Europe, where they're called the Philadelphia experiments, because this guy in Philadelphia, which to Europe was the edge of the universe, was coming up with these things that then people in Europe are replicating, seeing how they work. So Franklin gets honorary degrees in Europe. When the famous experiment with electricity and the clouds is published, Immanuel Kant calls Franklin the Prometheus of the modern age. It's really hard to overstate how important Franklin was, and actually much better known as a natural philosopher in Europe than he was in the American colonies.
3: And that was that famous kite flying experiment.
4: That's right, yes, yeah.
3: And you say the whole story of the kite, he wasn't the first to do that. It was already done in France.
4: So Franklin had written this protocol in one of his books. It's published in Europe. It says, if you put a sentry box on top of a church steeple and you ran an iron pipe up from that, And you have a guy in the sentry box with a Leyden jar. And Franklin also coined the term Leyden jar for something that a Dr. Muschenbroek had invented.

0: in the city of Leiden, he then can collect the electrical fluid if, in fact, the clouds contain electricity. The problem Franklin had in doing this experiment in Philadelphia, there are no church steeples. You know, he grew up in Boston where
1: there are plenty of church steeples.
0: The pastor of Christ Church in Philadelphia, they're building a new church, probably was pleased when Benjamin Franklin came to make a donation and probably was puzzled why Franklin said the steeple should be at least 150 feet tall. So he doesn't do it, but in France there are church steeples, in Germany there are church steeples, in England there are. They're doing this in the summer after Franklin publishes this. And Franklin doesn't know this, that all over Europe they're proving him right, that the clouds do contain the electrical fluid. So he wants to, he doesn't know they've done it, so he wants to see, and this is why he thinks, maybe if I fly a kite. So he and his son William, who is in his 20s, I know the representation we see, in fact, on the Franklin statue in downtown Boston, it's young boy William, but it's actually a 23-year-old guy and his middle-aged father who are out there trying to fly a kite.
1: I'm shocked, so to speak. I'm sorry. I had to get that.
0: They're flying the kite. Now, think about it. If you're going to fly a kite when you're a man of a certain age and it looks like there's going to be a thunderstorm, you're probably not going to tell all of your neighbors, hey, I'm going to try to fly a kite. They're going to think you really are loony. So he doesn't tell anyone this. They go out to fly the kite and nothing happens. But then they see the bristles on the kite string start to stick out straight. And then they see a spark. He has a key tied with a silk thread to the kite string. And the key starts to glow. And then he holds up a knuckle to it and gets a small shock and then holds up his Leyden jar, as he says, collected the electrical fluid copiously. So he has proven this to himself. It's already been proven to the scientific world in Europe.
1: So he becomes a celebrity.
0: He does.
1: Europe, right?
0: Oh, yeah.
1: And Isaac Asimov wrote a book years ago called The Kite That Won the Revolution. Because it allowed the French, he was a celebrity in France, and when America was looking for aid.
0: Right. He goes to France because they know him in France. They know his reputation. In fact, even before he goes to France, he goes to Montreal because the Americans are trying to bring Canada into the cause. So they send a couple of guys named Carroll from Maryland, and their advantage is they're Catholic. And New England has been fighting against New France for about 80 years. But they think, okay, we'll send a Catholic priest and his brother, who are members of Congress, along with Franklin, because everyone loves Franklin. So they go on a mission to Montreal. Doesn't work. Then at the end of 1776, when things are going badly for the Americans in the war, they've been kicked out of New York. The war itself seems to be a disaster. Franklin goes off to Europe, to France, with his two grandsons.
1: And the rest is history.
0: The rest is history.
1: Now that we have deified Franklin enough.
0: Yes.
1: Let's talk about some of the big questions of the times. What were scientists, or were they called scientists back then?
0: No, they were called natural philosophers. In fact, the first real we can have an argument of who was the first. This is probably a group that has lots of candidates for the first. I will say, the first professor at Harvard to teach what we call science was a fellow named John Winthrop, who was the Hollis Professor of Mathematics and Natural Philosophy. And Winthrop was one of the real thinkers about this. He was a brilliant math teacher. By the way, he was given tenure at Harvard. He was given a named professorship at Harvard when he was 25 years old.
1: Wow. Just like today.
0: Just right? Like today. Yes, I... He had a heavier teaching load than a professor has today.
1: And what were Americans doing? There's a famous historian named Silvio Bandini, and he called early Americans a country of tinkerers and experimenters. Is that what was going on in the States?
0: That is pretty much what was going on. After Winthrop and Franklin, probably the next guy is David Rittenhouse. And Rittenhouse makes a clock. That is, he's a guy who knows how to do that, to work with his hands. And the other guys in Franklin's circle in Philadelphia, and remember, Franklin was a guy who was, he was a printer. So he knew how to set type, and he was always proud of the fact that he could do this very fast. The other guys in his circle are guys who were artisans, or they would call them manufacturers. They build things. So a guy who knows how to make glass jars, and a big facet of making electricity is making glass tubes. So there's someone who is a glassmaker. There's another guy, a watchmaker. Other people who work with their hands are skilled at this, are doing this. You're not going to merchants or the ministry. There are a couple of ministers involved in this. The more learned professions aren't the tinkerers, but they do, like Professor Winthrop, have certain ideas about things. And Winthrop is, I have to say, having read his lectures, which he published at the time, he would have been a very good communicator, because even I can understand what he is saying about how things work.
1: Mm-hmm. Go ahead.
0: No, go on, Ira.
1: I was going to ask about, you talked natural philosophers.
0: Yeah.
1: Does that mean that these amateurs were basically going into the woods and looking at nature and talking about it?
0: They're thinking about why things are working in a certain way. And by the way, this is what you would have called anyone who is a natural philosopher. Sir Isaac Newton or Voltaire is someone we probably don't think of as a natural philosopher. But it is thanks to Voltaire we know how gravity works. What's the famous story about Isaac Newton? How does he discover gravity? Yeah. Voltaire wants to meet Newton. He's in London, but Newton has died. He goes to Newton's estate. Newton's niece shows Voltaire around. This is in, I think, 1727 or so. And the niece says, they're at the apple orchard. My uncle was sitting under that tree. He saw an apple fall. Then he saw the moon rise. And that's how he put together gravity being this force. You know, I've looked at the moon rise now for almost 70 years. I've seen apples fall. I could never put that together. Newton has a mind that could. Voltaire has a sense. This is the way you explain this to those of us who could not understand, those of us who have not read Principia Mathematica, who here has. And in fact, Voltaire's lady friend, the Marquise de Châtelet, does the first translation of the Principia into any other language. So these are natural philosophers. You don't need a college degree to do this.
1: You know, I mentioned before about how the founding fathers decided to put science in the Constitution and way up there at the top. And one of those people was Thomas Jefferson.
0: Yes.
1: Right? And if you go to Monticello and look at Jefferson's house, you can see all the stuff. He was really prolific as a tinkerer, wasn't he?
0: He was. He definitely loved to tinker with things. Yes, he was always inventing, and he didn't patent things as if these should be free use. Anyone who wants to use this. So the clock, other things. Some of them, I mean, he makes what he called a polygraph, so he could make copies of his letters. So he has a pen here, and it's attached to a rod here, and then there's another pen, so he could make copies while he was writing. Because one reason, by the way, we know so much about what Jefferson thought and John Adams thought is they saved everything, and they made copies of everything. They would have loved Xerox machines.
1: Yeah.
0: Jefferson has this polygraph, so he can make copies as he is writing. And really fascinated in how things work, the mechanics of things.
1: Yeah. We need to take a quick break, and we'll be back with more on history, science, and early America. Stay with us. This is Science Friday from WNYC Studios.
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1: This is Science Friday. I'm Ira Flatow. I'm talking about scientific thoughts and ideas in the American colonies with Dr. Robert Allison of Suffolk University, coming to you from WBUR's City Space Studios. We think of science as coming up with a question or an idea and then going out to collect data.
0: Yes.
1: Right? Did these scientists, these early natural philosophers, also collect data?
0: Oh, they did. Definitely. I mean, Franklin does. When he's doing these different experiments and the other people in his circle are experimenting, they're seeing what works, what doesn't, and it has to be able to be replicated. Winthrop, there's an earthquake in 1755 in the late fall here. It's about a month or so before there's a massive earthquake in Lisbon. And he is looking at how far the bricks from the buildings at Harvard fell. And he deduces from this, the higher bricks fell further. So this means the buildings would have been swaying like this, which is what throws them further. Therefore, the earthquake is an undulation or a wave. And then he has a theory about what's underneath the earth. By the way, there's a rival theory. A minister in Boston, the Reverend Prince, who's at the Old South Meeting House, says, the problem is we've put up all these electrical rods. Because this is, you know, Franklin's innovation. We can stop lightning from burning down houses by putting up lightning rods. The Reverend Prince says, those are attracting the electrical fluid. This is what caused the earthquake. We have too many electrical rods. And so Professor Winthrop has to counter that particular theory in his book, which he does very gently, but it's an argument about what is making this happen.
1: Yeah, we don't hear very much about Winthrop. But didn't he conduct a scientific expedition to observe the transit of Venus, right?
0: Yeah, the big news for us in the 1760s was Venus is going to transit across the sun. And by the way, the next time this is going to happen, for those of you who think, boy, it happened in, I think, 2005, 2011. The next time is going to be in 2117.
1: I'm writing that down.
0: And after that, it'll be 2125, and then it's going to be in the 2200s, the next one. So this is a big, this is something that brings together all of the countries of the world to try to chart this. In fact, in the 1740s, Franklin publishes something in French about the transit of Mercury can be observed, sends it up to Canada. This is at a time when the British and the French are at war. So he's telling the enemy, look out for this. And then in 1761, different countries launch expeditions. And here in Massachusetts, the Governor Francis Bernard, and the Massachusetts Provincial Assembly authorize money for an expedition loaning. There's a ship that belonged to the province, the Massachusetts, to take Professor Winthrop up to Newfoundland, where it'll be more visible. And Harvard allows him to take along the various telescopes. He has a 24-foot-long telescope he takes up.
1: He brought that himself.
0: I
1: hope it collapsed into something smaller.
0: Yeah. And he and two guys, and they set this up off of Newfoundland. They realize the town itself is kind of surrounded by mountains, so they go off to one, which they call Venus Hill, and set this up so they can focus on the sun. And they have, you're probably wondering, okay, you're going to look through a telescope at the sun. No, they have a glass plate that is then under it. So on the glass plate, you will see the sun and you will see Venus transiting across it. You then can measure how fast it goes, as well as the parallax. Now, I'm a historian, not a scientist. One good thing about Professor Winthrop is he didn't consider himself a scientist either, so he spoke in words that people like me could understand. You can then gauge the size of the sun, but the other thing you can get, if you have people doing measurements from different places, how far the sun is from the Earth, and that will give us a sense of the scale of the solar system, as well as the size of the different planets. So this is a very exciting thing. He does this in 1761. 1769, the plan is he's going to go out to the western end of Lake Superior. By this time, his health isn't good enough to do that. David Rittenhouse in 1769, by the way, does have a telescope put in the cupola of what is today called Independence Hall. And he is going to lie down under it so he can track this. He is so overwhelmed by the thought that he is going to see Venus transiting across the sun, and no one will see this again for about 150 years. He faints. He does recover. But if you've been to Providence, Rhode Island, there is a transit street because that is where they observe the transit of Venus. There's a Venus point in Tahiti because the British send Captain Cook to go to Tahiti to get a sense of this. The French are also sending expeditions. So the transit of Venus, and then that does allow us to know how far the Earth is from the sun. I should say, Professor Winthrop, on his 1761, he estimates it's about, 73 million miles.
1: Close.
0: It is close.
1: Yeah, so you have guys who are thinking about earthquakes. Some people are thinking about Venus. Anything else come to mind of the kinds of things that natural philosophers were thinking about in those days?
0: They're really thinking about how does the world work? What holds the world together? The gravity is for Newton.
1: Right.
0: And this is replacing the Descartesian idea about vortices that hold things up. But it's really, how does the world work? How do we rationalize things? This is why we call the period the Enlightenment, partly because of Kant, but also because of Newton's book Optics, where he's writing about the nature of light.
1: You reminded me of something, and that was another New England thinker, Cotton Mather.
0: Yes.
1: Smallpox.
0: Smallpox, yes.
1: Tell us about that.
0: So Cotton Mather, as you know, was a minister in Boston. His father was a minister in Boston. And Mather was also a fellow of the Royal Society. This is the leading scientific organization in the English-speaking world. The French have the Royal Academy of Science. And Mather, in 1714, we know he read the proceedings of the Royal Society that year because that was the year he was inducted. It was because he wrote an essay published in the proceedings about some of the natural curiosities in America. This is something that fascinated Europe. What is different about America? So Mather read this. There's also an account in it of something that had happened in Izmir, a city in Turkey, where there was a smallpox outbreak and people were inoculated, taking some of the pus from someone who has a mild case of smallpox. And then you cut a little bit of your skin in your chest, put some of that in it, mix it with the blood, cover it with a walnut shell, keep it warm. And what will happen is after a few days, you will get a few very minor pock marks there, which will then will dry up and fall off, and you won't get smallpox then or ever. Mather says, if this ever happens in Boston, he sends a letter to the Royal Society, I will make sure we do this. So there had not been a smallpox outbreak in Boston roughly every 13 years since 1630, and it's a devastating disease. And in 1721, a ship from the West Indies arrives, and there are reports that some members of the crew are ill. They get off the ship, they're renting rooms in the North End, and then after about a week, they heard these guys have smallpox. And by this time, everyone who was on the ship, everyone they have encountered, many of the people encountered by those people, will get the smallpox. So a panic starts in Boston. Mather comes to the selectmen and says, I know what to do because I've read about this. Also, Mather has a slave named Onesimus from West Africa. And Onesimus had confirmed what Franklin read in the reports of the Royal Society. In West Africa, someone gets the smallpox. He says, you cutty-cutty skin, take some of the pox, mix it up, and nobody gets smallpox. So Mather, on the testimony of the Royal Society, as well as Onesimus, goes to the selectmen and says, we should start inoculating.
1: Oh.
0: And they say, that is the craziest idea we have ever heard. What the selectmen do, they say no to this. They say what we'll do is we'll hire some free people of color to sweep the street so people will see we're actually doing something. And then because Mather is a prolific writer, he's the most prolific writer in the history of Boston. He published over 300 books. He writes about the smallpox, what should be done about it. Now, this gives rise to a new newspaper in town. James Franklin starts a newspaper, the New England Courant, with the purpose of countering this ridiculous idea of self-procurement of smallpox. And by the way, Franklin's younger brother Benjamin is his apprentice. And the New England Courant says, what do these things have in common? The persecution of the Quakers in 1660. The execution of the witches in 1693, the self-procurement of smallpox in 1721. The common denominator is Cotton Mather was involved in all of these things. And now he wants us to inject ourselves with a disease that's going to kill us. So this doesn't make sense to Bostonians. Someone actually throws a bomb through Mather's window.
1: Wow.
0: It doesn't go off. So we can read the note, which says, Mather, you dog, inoculate yourself with this. A pox on you.
1: What a story.
0: It is quite a story.
1: You know, I think about, you think about great scientists, you think about Newton and people's scientists, Galileo, they're closest to religion and the church. How did the church influence what was going on with natural philosophers in America?
0: That's a very good question, because there wasn't that big of a divide between them, because people like Cotton Mather, he is a fellow of the Royal Society, he is trying to understand God's creation, and so is John Winthrop. But you have this idea that we're trying to understand the workings of God's world.
1: Yeah. And that was, so there was harmony there.
0: There was not conflict
1: like with these others.
0: And Newton the same way. And they're definitely thinking about this in the context of a creator and the idea of gravity.
1: Right.
0: There's this idea that there's different gravitational pulls in different places. Well, no, there's one gravitational pull. They do, by the way, had gotten away from the idea that the sun revolved around the earth. So you see in the almanacs in the 17th century and 18th century, just an assumption. This isn't an assumption everywhere in the world that the sun is the center of the solar system as opposed to the earth.
1: Right. So speaking of center, at this time, Europe is still the center of science.
0: Yes.
1: And they're looking at all these young upstarts in the colonies. Do the Europeans view them as real scientists, or what was their attitude toward them?
0: They viewed someone like Franklin as a real scientist because of his contributions, but when he starts venturing into the world of politics, opinions about him change in England, not so much in France, which is one reason he goes to France, where he meets Voltaire and meets with others. So, yes, there is a change. It's hard to believe that people might, their perspectives on how the world works might be tinged by their political leanings.
1: I can't believe that.
0: No, it's shocking.
1: I hope I never live to see that.
0: Oh, yes.
1: Yeah. Were there different schools of thought in natural philosophy? You know,
0: yes.
1: There's, when you get two scientists, you get three arguments about
0: that's things, true, so. Yeah. There were. In fact, Franklin, he's in Paris, and he reads an account of a British natural philosopher who is arguing that Franklin is all wrong, that the lightning rods should have a round point. This guy says, no, they should have a straight point. And Franklin thinks, well, this is a scientific argument. Maybe I should write in defense of the round point. But then he thinks, well, why? Because if the other one works better, why am I trying to defend something that doesn't work? Mm. Let people experiment. So there are many different ideas about this. I mentioned Descartes thinking that vortices hold things up. The Newtonians believe, though, that gravity is this unifying thing that pulls things together. And there are the French officially are very much committed to the Descartesian idea. And the reason Franklin's experiment is carried out in Paris is there's a French natural philosopher who wants to prove the Descartesians wrong, including the guy who is the royal experimenter for the king. So there is not only let's prove this wrong, but there's a certain petty jealousy among these characters.
1: Speaking of which, as we're running out of time here, is there a way for you to sort of sum up the mood of the time and show how science or natural philosophy fit in to that mood?
0: Thomas Paine, and by the way, Thomas Paine also has a patent. He's developed a suspension bridge or a piling bridge, but that's a story for another day. That we have it in our power to begin the world over again. And we are trying to start something. And the Constitution, which Ira mentioned, is also an experiment. You know, David Hume wrote an essay that politics may be reduced to a science, thinking, okay, we understand how this natural world is working. What about the world of politics? And the American constitutions and the American independence is really an experiment in what happens when we leave the human mind free and untrammeled by the coercive power of the state or by old ideas. So you definitely have in this period an idea that we are creating the world over again. And Paine says, No one has had this opportunity since the days of Adam and Eve. And John Adams asks, when before have 3 million people had the ability to make an election of government any more than they can make an election of climate or soil? So they understand that this is a remarkable moment they are in, and they're able to take advantage of it because they are beginning to think anew.
1: So, I mean, to sum up where we started with the Constitution, would you say then you really can't have legitimate science unless you have the idea of free thinking?
0: Exactly, yes.
1: Yeah, and you can't have free thinking without having science to prove what, or to test out what you're
0: exactly.
1: thinking about.
0: Test out, to argue, to prove it wrong, and, or to prove it right. That is, it's an experiment. It's amazing how many times they refer to this as an experiment. And in the summer of 1787, when the delegates are at Philadelphia drawing up the Constitution, a guy named John Fitch shows an experimental steamboat going up the Delaware River against the current, a machine that will go of itself, which is also what they're thinking about with the Constitution and this other idea. They're beginning something.
1: So the whole idea of experimentation fits right in.
0: It does.
1: Right? You're experimenting with a country.
0: Yes.
1: And you know that's the way you get to prove whether it works or not.
0: That's right. And each state does devise a constitution, and some of them work better than others. That is, they are trying something. And in the debates over the Constitution itself, John Dickinson says that experience must be our guide. Reason may mislead us. That is, we have theories about things, but we also have to understand how things work.
1: Well, thank you for telling us how things work this evening, because this has just been a fascinating deep dive into our Constitution and science. Thank you very much.
0: Thank you, Ira.
1: Dr. Robert Allison, Professor of History at Suffolk University, also Chair of Revolution 250, and the President of the Colonial Society of Massachusetts. Thanks to everybody at WBUR and City Space for making this conversation possible. We'll be back in just a moment. This is Science Friday from WNYC Studios.

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1: Hi, I'm Ezra Klein, an opinion writer at the New York Times. 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
5: This is Science Friday. I'm Ira Flatow. This week, researchers reported an advance in synthetic biology, creating an artificial cell out of chemicals and biomolecules that, at a basic level, can grow, eat, duplicate its own genetic code, and reproduce itself, all properties of living things. It's aimed at making biological factories for all the chemicals we need in our modern world. But it also opens up the basic question of, what does it mean for something to be alive? Joining me now is Dr. Kate Adamala, a synthetic biology researcher at the University of Minnesota in Minneapolis. Welcome to Science Friday.
6: Thanks for having me.
5: Nice to have you. Okay, give us an idea what your lab actually created in this work. Tell me what the objects are.
6: The objects look like cells, and they have a lot of functions, a lot of behaviors that you would normally associate with natural cells, except what we made is fully defined. So we know exactly where every molecule, every chemical, every piece of DNA in that thing goes. And that's the biggest difference between what we made and what real cells are, because in real cells, we don't know the full ingredient list. So we basically made an engineerable cell, something that looks like a cell, quacks like a cell, but is fully understandable and fully engineerable.
5: Does it have all the ingredients of what we would consider a cell to have?
6: That depends on what you consider a cell needs to have. DNA, protein translation, a membrane, and membrane proteins, these things are universally shared, and our cell does have it, all of it. Our cell also replicates its DNA, which is a function of most of other cells on Earth, and it also eats and breeds, makes babies. And these are also kind of a hallmarks of most of the cells. So it, on this very kind of a fundamental level, it does have most of the building blocks of a living cell, but it's much simpler.
5: Mm-hmm. Is your cell alive?
6: That I don't know. I don't think so. But it's also really hard to tell because there is no good definition of life. We don't have a universal definition of life that would fit everything we instinctively consider living and exclude things we sort of consider non-living. And I personally don't think Spudcell is alive, because to me, life needs to be a little more robust. It does grow, it does replicate, but it's the wimpiest system you can imagine. I love it, it's great, but it's a beginning. So that's why I personally don't think it yet qualifies as living, but I also don't have like a scientific reason for it. It's more of a gut feeling.
5: Hmm. So if I looked at it under the microscope, would I recognize it as a cell? I mean,
6: yes,
5: as a lay person. Yeah.
6: You would recognize it as a cell. It has a membrane. It looks like a blob, like you would expect simple cells to look like.
5: Mm-hmm. Is this a philosophical project or a practical one? What is the practical goal here?
6: The practical goal is to make biology better. There are some cool philosophical implications, but that's not what motivated our work. The biggest problem in biology and bioengineering right now, which actually translates into the biggest problem in economy and to some civilization too, is that we cannot make biology do everything we want it to do. And what we want it to do is to make molecules, move atoms. Right now, most of the molecules that run our civilization come from dead biology. They come from petrochemicals. To get away from that, we need to teach renewable biology how to make all those molecules, or we can just give up on civilization, but I don't think that's an attractive idea. So if we want to keep doing everything we're doing, use plastics, fly places, use fuels, have medicine, we need to find a better way of making molecules. And there's a lot of molecules that are very difficult to make with natural biology, because natural cells are not stupid. They're not going to make a toxic molecule just because you ask them nicely. Their metabolism is going to either reject that pathway, or the cell is just going to die. So the idea is, instead of trying to understand why natural biology has those problems and engineer them out of a natural cell, let's engineer a cell from scratch. And because we engineered that cell from scratch, we have a full control over what it does, over its metabolism. Eventually, we're going to build it up to the point when it can move all the atoms that we need to move for our economy.
5: Why do you call it a spud cell? A spud is a potato, is it not?
6: A spud is a potato, and I'm Polish, so I'm made of potatoes. But the name... I can tell you the pretty story about it. The name invokes Sputnik, which was the first satellite started the space age. We're hoping that the first replicating synthetic cell is going to really give a boost to progress in bioengineering. But it really came to be because we needed a name, and people in my lab and our collaborators started calling it by my last name. And I don't like that. I don't own this technology. I think this is an open source. I want everyone to use it. And so I said, call it whatever, call it a potato. And people started calling it a spud cell. And the name kind of stuck, and I like it.
5: I love it. I love it. It's great. Now, you've talked about engineering a cell from scratch. What is wrong with cells we already have? Like, we have E. coli or yeast that are chemical factories like this. What is the shortcoming of those producers?
6: They're too good at what they're doing. Imagine an E. coli is a dreamliner. It's a very modern, highly efficient, highly advanced plane. And if you wanted to fly from point A to point B or reroute it to another destination, that's great at it. But if you want to make a hovercraft, you're not going to make a hovercraft out of a dreamliner. If you want to make something that the very engineered advanced design is not meant to do, you can either try to do a lot of creative and possibly not very good re-engineering of an existing chassis, or you can go back to the basics and say, okay, how do we fly and how do we build this hovercraft from the ground up? And that analogy holds for biology. E. coli sits on 4 billion years of evolution. All of that DNA accumulated over time that gave rise to this amazing biofactory that's E. coli, but it's highly specialized and not very flexible. If we want a flexible biomanufacturing that can be programmed to do a lot of things that natural biology is not meant to do, then I know it sounds kind of crazy to say it's easier to make a cell from scratch than modify an existing one, but it really is easier to just redesign the whole metabolism from scratch than try to adapt a very complex metabolism that we don't fully understand because we don't have a full map of E. coli metabolism of where every molecule goes.
5: When you say it's easier, is it just as simple as putting a lot of chemicals in a beaker?
6: Well, we use tubes, not beakers. We're not rich enough to make those molecules at the beaker scale.
5: I see.
6: But no, it's not, none of this is easy. It's easier in relative terms. We want to make proteins, drugs, small molecules that are made out of building blocks that E. coli or any other natural cell just simply doesn't tolerate. So instead of trying to figure out how to take apart an existing complex metabolism that's fighting you every step of the way,
5: right,
6: we kind of want to start from scratch, build it from the ground up.
5: Have you actually made something useful yet, or is this just in the testing phase?
6: Nope, we're not in the business of making anything useful at this point. It's testing phase. We made proteins that are the size of a useful protein, but they're all reporter proteins. This technology is very early. It really is like the very beginnings of being able to assemble those lifelike systems from fully defined chemical components.
5: Mm-hmm. In the movies, I'm thinking of Frankenstein. There's always a point where the lightning strikes or the scientist flips the switch and it's alive. Now, I know you're saying this is not really living, or if it's, it may not be dead, it may be alive. When do you know it just switches from non-functional to functional?
6: It switches to functional when it starts making proteins. That's my personal boundary. When all the conditions are right, the media composition is optimal, it starts eating and then eventually it starts dividing. There is not a single light bulb moment, unfortunately.
5: Yeah,
6: not
5: yeah.
6: Very spectacular, but to me, it's the most beautiful thing ever.
5: Well, you said that the spud cell eats. What does your spud cell eat?
6: It eats pretty much everything but the kitchen sink. It cannot biosynthesize its own building blocks. It has to be fed all of its building blocks. So all the small molecules, amino acids, like, you know, with humans, there are those so-called essential amino acids that you have to eat and the rest you can make yourself. For spud cell, every amino acid is essential. They have to eat all of the building blocks of their DNA and RNA and all of the energy components. And they have to eat lipids because they don't biosynthesize their own lipids.
5: Mm-hmm. If it divides, does it evolve? I mean, or can one of your synthetic cells interbreed with another?
6: Our cells right now can undergo selection, but not Darwinian evolution. And the distinction here is, and again, it's not a very strict scientific definition. It's just my personal definition. For a Darwinian evolution, you need spontaneous rise of mutations. In right. Our cell, we can select for beneficial mutations, but we have to introduce those mutations. The DNA replication system is too good to introduce spontaneous mutations at the right rate. So it can undergo selection, and we show that in our paper that you can select the one that grows faster, but those mutations are artificially introduced. And to me, that's a key distinction because it's not yet Darwinian evolution because those mutations don't spontaneously rise in the population.
5: I get it. Speaking of reproducing, does it reproduce indefinitely in your lab?
6: No, it doesn't. That's part of it not being very robust. It accumulates waste products and eventually it just kind of tapers off. It's that's part of the work that we're going to build on it with the Biotic Foundation and the community we're building around it is we have to basically teach it how to take the trash out. Right now, all of the non-functional proteins and RNAs just accumulate in the spud cell, and that eventually poisons the metabolism. It's this ability to be able to clean up the waste is something that we urgently need to build into that system so then it can keep going.
5: Hmm. So there's no fear that something might crawl out of your lab and take over the earth?
6: No, it's not going to be crawling anytime soon.
5: But you have to take extra care to keep it alive then, so to speak.
6: You have to take extra care to keep it functioning, yes. You have to feed it. It's pretty fragile to changes in its conditions, in its environment, which is why I think it's not robust enough to have to earn the right to be called alive.
5: Mm-hmm. So what do you need to make it better?
6: Lots of things. We need to teach it how to assemble a full ribosome. Ribosome is that enzyme that makes proteins, and it's the most ubiquitous enzyme in cells, and that's basically what powers the cell. Right now, our spud cell needs to be given ribosomes. It doesn't make its own ribosomes. We need to teach it, actually, it sounds counterintuitive, but we need to teach it how to make mistakes. Right now, the genome replication system is very high fidelity. It doesn't introduce enough random mutations for true evolution, Darwinian evolution, to take over and help us. So we need to teach it how to do just the right amount of mutations, and we need to teach it how to organize itself better. Right now, it's kind of like a messy teenager's room. It's doesn't have cytoskeleton, so everything inside is commingled. It's basically a bag of everything. And natural cells are very highly organized. That's one feature that I do admire about natural cells, is everything has its own place. So we need to teach our cell how to build that internal structure, that internal scaffolding organization.
5: If you're looking to create a certain object or product, why would you like it to mutate?
6: I would like both. I want to be able to introduce genes into it, but I'm also not smart enough to think about every probability, every possibility. That's why I would like mutations, because I can sketch out the pathway that I want, but maybe I'm made a mistake. Maybe it's suboptimal. Maybe it's like two mutations away from being actually perfect. And that's why I would like to give myself the ability to introduce some mutations, because then it can learn itself. If I give it a pathway, it can run with it for a while, for, you know, a few generations, and hopefully develop a better, improved pathway.
5: Mm-hmm. How hard is this to do, to create these artificial cells? Is it the kind of thing that other groups can read your paper and easily replicate?
6: There are parts of that protocol that are very easy to replicate, and many groups already do those experiments, part of that process. There is one part of the process that's particularly challenging, and we were only able to teach other labs to do it with hands-on instruction. And that is creating the compartment, creating the liposome, the vesicle that encapsulates the spud cell. This is a tricky process. I call it tricky rather than difficult, because once you get a hang of it, once you have that knowledge in your hands, muscle memory, you can do it every time. But to learn that, the learning curve is pretty steep. And that's one of the problems that we want to solve with the biotic community, is to turn that protocol into something that you can truly just pick up by reading, not by this medieval style hands-on instruction.
5: So when do we expect to see a product? I imagine you'll be patenting this if you haven't already, creating a company.
6: We filed IP on the spud cell, and that IP is going to be used by the biotic, which is the foundation we started. We want to keep the spud cell, the chassis or the kernel of that biological operating system, in a public domain. So basically everyone can use it to develop nonprofit applications. So academia and nonprofit researchers can use it to improve on it. We hope they will use it to improve on it. But we did patent it because that's part of our strategy to keep this growing. Because it's patented, once we get better at applications, we hope that companies will spun out of it. And then licensing fees from the products that those companies will make will go back to Biotic, the foundation that supports the research in this field. So it's, you know, going to be, pun absolutely intended, a self-sustaining, self-replicating cycle of applications bringing in money back into the foundational research development.
5: Well, we wish you good luck, and will you return to us when you've got some stuff to show us, more stuff?
6: Thank you very much. Next Friday.
5: That's soon, huh? We'll see if we can fit you in. Dr. Kate Adamala, a synthetic biology researcher at the University of Minnesota in Minneapolis. And we have run out of time. BJ Liederman composed our theme music. And if you missed any part of the program or you want to hear it again, check out our podcast, daily, free, and wherever you get your podcasts. Have a great and safe holiday weekend. We'll see you next week. I'm Ira Flatow.
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10: How does a physical force like pressure or heat become the sensation of touch? I'm Flora Lichtman, and this is Science Friday. Ardem Patapoudian set out to answer that question about the sense of touch over 20 years ago. He discovered special ion channels in the cell membrane named piezo 1 and 2 and shared the Nobel Prize for his work. But his route into science wasn't straightforward. In fact, at first, he didn't even see himself as a scientist.
11: In public, even when I was an assistant professor, I would say things like, I'm a researcher. I wouldn't say I'm a scientist.
10: We'll talk to him about his path, his discoveries, and science as a global enterprise. Plus, a beloved amphibian that is crawling all over your social feeds but is dwindling in the wild, the axolotl. We'll head to Mexico City to hear about a quest to save them from extinction. That's after this.
12: We're a newbie. But first, the BBC News.
13: BBC News with Chris Barrow. Poland's Prime Minister has warned that the coming months could prove critical for his country in the face of threats from Russia. The comments follow media reports that Moscow could be planning attacks on Poland to test NATO's resolve. Tom Bailey reports.
14: The reports, which Washington hasn't commented on, suggested US officials had issued several warnings to Warsaw about a possible armed provocation by Moscow aimed at cranking up pressure on Ukraine's Western allies and NATO's core principle of collective response. Addressing them, the Polish Prime Minister Donald Tusk said he did not wish to scare anyone, but that Russian threats could not be ignored, and that Poland was preparing for various situations. Moscow has already been appearing to test NATO's defences over the past year, with several alleged incursions of drones and fighter jets into the territory of member states.
13: Russia says its forces have captured the city of Kostyantynivka in eastern Ukraine, one of the last Ukrainian strongholds in the Donbas region and the gateway to the strategic cities of Kramatorsk and Slovyansk. Seizure of the Donbas is one of the Kremlin's key objectives in the war. Speaking at a command post, Russia's President Vladimir Putin said the advances were part of a long-term plan.
15: The Russian armed forces continue to confidently maintain the strategic initiative in the zone of the special military operation, and the liberation of Kostyantynivka is of major strategic importance.
13: Further north, the capital of the Sumy region has been hit by Russian drones and guided bombs. The head of the northeastern region said at least four people were killed. President Trump has arrived in South Dakota to launch a weekend of celebrations marking the 250th anniversary of America's independence from Britain. He's due to deliver an address at Mount Rushmore at an event featuring military processions, live music and fireworks. The doors of the Grand Masala Mosque in Tehran have opened to allow the public to pay their respects to Iran's late Supreme Leader Ali Khamenei. He was killed at the start of the war, launched by the United States and Israel in February, along with several family members. Kasher Jonadi is from the BBC's Persian service.
16: The government at this point wants to show that it's strong, it's there, it holds the power. And they are using this opportunity, both inside the country and outside the country, to say that they are in charge. Although there were protests, although there were attacks by the Americans and the Israelis, they managed to survive and they're supported by their loyal followers. But the government itself is expecting that from 12 to 20 million people may show up. But let's not forget that Iran is a country of 90 million.
13: World news from the BBC. Three men accused of murdering a journalist in Northern Ireland more than 7 years ago have been found not guilty by a court in Belfast. Lyra McKee was fatally shot as she stood close to police vehicles during rioting in Londonderry. A dissident Republican paramilitary group, the New IRA, said it carried out the attack, but the actual gunman was never found. The South African government has failed to overturn a court ruling allowing the export of horns from captive-bred rhinos. Supporters say the trade helps fund conservation efforts and curbs black market demand. Advocates of a ban say it protects dwindling wild rhino populations from poaching. Trade in rhino horn has been banned globally since an international treaty was signed in 1977. The pop superstar Taylor Swift and the American football player Travis Kelce have got married in a massive ceremony at Madison Square Garden in New York. About 1,000 people are thought to have been in attendance, including celebrities from the world of entertainment and sport. At the Football World Cup, reigning champions Argentina have beaten the tournament's surprise team, Cape Verde, 3-2, but needed extra time to do it. At full-time, the score was 1-1. Both teams found the net in extra time, but in a nail-biting finish, Argentina managed to score a winner. Our reporter, Paul Ngie, is in Cape Verde, where fans are celebrating regardless.
17: Just across the street, there is a drum band entertaining people there. In fact, people are dancing. And that's because the Cape Verdeans have made the country proud. It's their first ever World Cup participation. And they became the first and the smallest country, of course, to take part in the knockout phase of the World Cup. That's quite historic for them. But regardless of how things have turned out, there is a deep sense of pride, the country proud. It's their first ever World Cup participation. And they became the first and the smallest country, of course, to take part in the knockout phase of the World Cup. That's quite historic for them. But regardless of how things have turned out, there is a deep sense of pride.
13: Argentina will play Egypt next, who beat Australia.

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1: This is Science Friday. I'm Flora Lichtman. Later in the hour, a conversation with Nobel laureate Ardem Padapudian about the sense of touch and his journey into science. But first, they're one of the most charismatic amphibians out there. They're crawling all over your social media with those little black eyes and that goofy smile and that poofy red gill scarf. I know the sci-fi crowd knows what I'm talking about. The axolotl. What you probably didn't know is that the only place in the world you can find them in the wild is in Lake Xochimilco. But their numbers are dwindling, and scientists are working on many fronts to protect them, from collaborations with farmers to creating refuges to capturing environmental DNA, or eDNA, to try to track them down. Here to tell us about this mission to protect the axolotls are my guests. Dr. Luis Zambrano is one of the world's leading axolotl experts and an ecologist at the National Autonomous University of Mexico. And Dr. Alejandro Maeda Obregón, a molecular ecologist at the University College London, who is studying rare and endangered species. I want to welcome you both to Science Friday.
2: Thank you very much.
3: Hi, Flora. Yeah, thank you for having us. And yeah, excited to talk about our project.
1: Luis, let's start with you. If axolotls are only living in this one lake, I mean, how big is the wild population at this point?
2: Well, it used to be very large. Actually, when I started to study them, we calculated that there were about 1,000 axolotls per kilometer squared. That was in 2004. And 10 years ago, the last census we made officially was 36 per kilometer squared. So in the wild, there are very, very small amount of number of organisms.
1: Okay, so 1,000 axolotls per kilometer squared to just 36 axolotls per kilometer squared in 10 years.
2: Exactly. So the reduction is huge. And it obviously concerns us a lot because this is the only places where the wild population exists. The axolotls are around the world in many tanks, but the only place that they can survive in the wild is this area called Xochimilco.
1: Tell us about this lake. What does it look like? How big is it? And why are axolotls only living there?
2: Okay, well, the lake is in the south part of Mexico City. The lake used to be huge. I mean, it was a five lake system. The other four, actually, they are completely dry out at this moment because the city is above that. So the axolotl used to have a larger population and have a larger range of area that he could occupy. This is a very strange wetland because it has been managed for 1,500 years from Nahuatl people, which were part of the Xochimilco culture and the Aztec culture, used to manage this system, creating square islands, which are called chinampas. These chinampas are still, because we're still using them as a production for food. In the edges of these islands, they created a maze of canals. And in these canals, they live the axolotls. So the axolotls have a very, very strange, well-managed system by the human until about 100 years ago when we decided to destroy everything in this valley. And one of the things that we are reducing really, really bad is the habitat of the axolotl. I mean, many people change the land use, and instead of creating food, they are using it for football courts, so for soccer courts. And there are a lot of football courts at this moment. And also,
1: and these are on the chinampas on these islands?
2: Yeah, these are on the chinampas. Instead of the chinampa, they create these football courts. And also to create the spa and retreat and party areas in which they can last for 3 days with a lot of loud music. So this is another way of urbanization that we don't like because they create a lot of noise and a lot of garbage.
1: Alejandro, how does eDNA fit into this project?
3: Environmental DNA is these genetic sources that we find in the environment because living organisms are constantly sharing DNA into the wild, right? For example, us mammals, right? We live here, skin cells, right?

0: saliva, right? Our own, like, you know, droppings. We have known for quite a while now that in our genetic data, there are some segments that can be used as barcodes. Just imagine going to your favorite supermarket and, you know, every item has a specific barcode. So the same applies to our genetic code, right? So we have found that with eDNA, we can try to obtain information not just of one animal, but of a wider range of animals, right? And more importantly, in the case of axolotl, which are critically endangered, is a tool that we do not have to manipulate the animals directly, right? Therefore, we don't need to stress them that much. So it's becoming another tool that we can use to deliver important information to the people making decisions.
1: Okay, so basically you go around collecting water samples and then you see what DNA is floating in there. What did you learn?
2: We are on running a project that is trying to restore the system. So we have created about 40 different refuges. And the only place that Alejandro found eDNA of axolotls were within these refuges.
1: Wow.
2: And we are doing at this moment, again, a third set of samplings. And in the last one, not only we found axolotls within the refuge, but also in two spots that we know that we normally find axolotls. So the axolotls outside of the refuge are still there. There are very, very few, but we still found axolotls in some areas.
1: So the eDNA is telling you that these refuges that you're creating are working.
2: Yeah, that is a very good news. I mean, the good news is that the refuges are working very, very well. We now, with the eDNA, have the proof to say that this is working.
1: And what do the refuges sort of look like? Yeah, just give me a sense of sort of how they're different, how the refuge is different from other parts of the lake.
2: Well, first of all, yeah, we have, I mean, the canals are by far smaller. Canals in which the tourists, the people that go to Xochimilco to visit, and the large canals are about 30, 40 meters wide, for example. And these canals are 1, 2 meters wide. So they are by far smaller. After we built the filter with the local farmers, funny fact about that is that the farmer decides how the filter is created. And there, I mean, we can create some very nice, very important type of filters, but they have to be maintained by the local farmers. So once the filter is built, you will see really, really fast that the water quality increases because the transparency is larger. I mean, you can see the bottom of the lake within the refuge. Out and outside of the refuge, you won't see that, for example. That is the
1: And the
2: first
1: filter
2: thing.
1: is filtering water that's coming from the farm into the canal?
2: No, the filtered water comes from the canals that have not filtered and arrives to the canal that has, I mean, it's the same water from inside than the outside. The only difference is that we filtered it with plants.
1: So you filter the water coming into this small canal.
2: Exactly.
1: Okay.
2: And the water is by far more transparent. The water quality, I mean, we measure phosphorus, nitrogen, heavy metals, etc., and it's by far reduced. You will see a lot of submerged plants also. I mean, it's well by far better in terms of the biodiversity. You will see phytoplankton, zooplankton, you will see crayfishes. So it's very, very different. You
1: You
2: can
1: can
2: take a
1: see it.
2: picture within 10 meters distance, you will see huge differences.
1: Luis, you know, is the solution here to just sort of buy chinampas and make them all into refuges?
2: Oh, no. No. I can tell you why this is not a good idea. The chinampas are owned by local people, and these local people has been there for 1,500 years. So if we buy a chinampa, it's also, I mean, because I've seen that lately a lot. A lot of people that has resources to buy chinampas to try to create an environment for axolotls, other species, buy a chinampa. But these people that has resources. So it's a sort of gentrification of
1: Yeah.
2: Xochimilco. So we don't want to do that. We want to help to collaborate with chinamperos to get a better income for them.
1: Last question. Why have you committed your career to this animal, to conserving this animal?
0: I want to work in something that people care about. Because as Luis was saying, axolotls and other species, just like our golden eagle, right, in our flag, they are part of our cosmovision and many cultures in the country. And I think it's amazing to be part of something that is going to improve the standards of people living in their home ecosystems, right? And while still preserving the resources for the future generations, right? For both its animals and its people.
1: Luis, what about you? Why axolotls?
2: That is a very good question, because I haven't answered that very fast and easily. And I think I still don't have an answer. Probably part of the reason is because axolotls are lovely. Axolotls were like a love in the second date. It was not a first sight love. I mean, the first time I started to work with them, I hate them. Let me imagine.
1: How could you hate an axolotl? It's impossible.
2: When you try to collect them and you don't find anything, then you hate them until you started to understand them and started to understand why it's so important for Mexican culture. Because it has been around Mexican culture for, 1,500 years. For example, they are considered the twin god of the most important god of Aztecs. So the twin ugly god of the most important god was the axolotl. So, I mean, you see a lot of draws, and actually Diego Rivera has a very important draw of axolotl. The most important writers wrote about axolotls in Latin America, such as Julio Cortázar, Octavio Paz, etc. So axolotls is not only important for pre-Columbian cultures, it has been highly important for Mexican culture.
1: Luis, Alejandro, thank you so much for joining me today.
2: Thank you very much. And if we save the axolotl and we save Xochimilco, which is threatened by a city of 20 million people, we can save anything around the world. It gives a lot of hopes.
1: That is an inspiring way to end. Thank you.
2: Thank you.
0: Thank you very much, Flora.
1: Dr. Luis Zambrano is an ecologist at the National Autonomous University of Mexico. And Dr. Alejandro Maeda Obregón is a molecular ecologist at University College London. That conversation was from last November. After the break, talking with Nobel Prize winner Ardem Patapoudian about his work on the sense of touch and his path in science. Don't go away. This is Science Friday from WNYC Studios.
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1: This is Science Friday. I'm Flora Lichtman. I want you to focus on your hands. What are your fingertips feeling right now? Maybe it's the cool screen of your phone or the tug of your dog's leash. But how do physical forces like pressure and temperature get turned into a sensation we know and love, the sense of touch? A few decades ago, Dr. Ardem Patapoudian set out to investigate that fundamental question, the biology of our sense of touch, which was a complete mystery at the time. Through a long process of gene elimination, he identified a new class of sensors in the cell membrane that turn pressure into an electrical signal. He changed the game in the field of sensation and perception, and in 2021, he shared the Nobel Prize in Physiology or Medicine. So today we are sitting down with Ardem, a neuroscientist at the Scripps Research Institute in La Jolla, to hear about how he thinks about science, what fires him up, and what keeps him going. Ardem, welcome to Science Friday.
7: Thank you so much. Glad to be here.
1: So you made this huge breakthrough, and I think it's tempting for outsiders anyway to see it as destiny. Like, oh, you must have been born to be a scientist, or you always knew that this would be your path. Is that your story?
7: That's almost opposite of it. It's just nothing close to it, actually. I was actually thinking of writing an autobiography, and I was talking to different people I could work with, and I quit the idea because of that reason. They kept trying to pinpoint this moment in my childhood where where this was actually destined to be true. And I just feel like, you know, there is lots of convoluted roads and lots of luck, lots of things that no one could have predicted. I just love doing science. I was just finding interesting questions to go after. And certainly in the early years, never thought about getting this kind of recognition.
1: Where did you think you were going to head? When you were a kid, did you have a vision for your future?
7: I didn't, but my parents, I'm an immigrant from Lebanon of Armenian origin, and a lot of folks I know in this category want a medical doctor in the family. We have two other siblings, and the others like couldn't stand the sight of a cockroach. So they thought that I would be the one to become a medical doctor. They were too squeamish, but I was very eager to kill them with my feet. So I was destined to become a medical doctor. That's my story. And honestly, that stayed with me just because of I hadn't found anything else till as an undergrad at UCLA, realizing that class sizes were too big and I was not getting to know professors well enough for them to write me a letter of recommendation. So I had this brilliant idea that I could work in a lab, get to know a professor, and they'll write me a letter of recommendation for medical school. And within a few weeks, I like literally fell in love with the process of doing science. And slowly I realized, okay, so maybe this is what I should do.
1: And you were studying fruit fly genetics, right?
7: That's right.
1: In the first lab that you worked in?
7: That's right. I mean, ironically, I used to absolutely dislike lab classes. I think partly because you have this very limited time to do something. You know the answer already. You're just trying to do things to get the right answer. And often it doesn't work and you have to say why it didn't work. That's no fun. Real lab work is the complete opposite. First of all, you don't know the answer. You're asking a question for which no one knows the answer. And you're designing experiments to find it. And of course, there's a lot of failure. A lot of times it doesn't work. But I find that process of thinking of the question and then designing experiments, and then once in a while you get this answer that just, you know, hits you that, oh my gosh, this makes so much sense. And no one knows this. I'm the only one who knows this right now.
1: Is that the feeling that you're chasing?
7: That's the feeling you're chasing for sure. I mean, there's lots of other things. I love now the process of talking to my trainees and working along with them to get these ideas, analyze data, you know, come up with experiments. But that aha moment of finding a cool result, there's just nothing like it.
1: When did you first feel like this is who you are, that you were a scientist, that this is, you know, an identity you could claim?
7: That's so interesting you asked that, because I, for the longest time, was cautious of using the word. For me, a scientist was this, you know, I didn't immediately identify with it because of my background, not thinking about it. So in public, even when I was an assistant professor, I would say things like, I'm a researcher. I wouldn't say I'm a scientist.
1: That felt, was it imposter syndrome?
7: I guess it must be. And it took me a long time to say that, yeah, I'm a scientist. It's bizarre now that I think about it.
1: Why do you think that is?
7: I was, as I mentioned, I was an immigrant. I came to the United States from Lebanon. At that point, as a naive 18-year-old, I didn't even know that a career in science was a possibility. And so I've kind of stumbled into it, and step by step, getting used to the idea that, yeah, this is cool and I get to do this, and I write grants and get funds to do curiosity-driven research. It gets time to get used to it, I guess.
1: I want to go back to that moment when you came to the U.S.
7: Sure.
1: You were 18 mm-hmm. at the time, and you were coming without your parents, right?
7: That's right.
1: What was that like for you, and how did you find yourself here?
7: I grew up in Lebanon. I was literally 8 years old when the civil war started there, so not the most easiest of childhoods. But the war was there. You just got used to it. But one event right before I came, a few months before I came, I got held by some militia folks. They suspected me to be someone I'm not, I guess, and they held me for a few hours. And when I got out of that situation, I literally came home and I said, I gotta leave. I can't be here anymore. And so I was already going to the American University of Beirut. I had 1 year of my college education there. So it was a very abrupt coming to US, and financially we're not very well off. So when I came to California, I was not a resident yet, but I did come with a green card because my mom's sister had been living in the US for a long time and they had sponsored us. So for a year, I had to work some odd jobs and become a California resident so I could apply and go back to school.
1: What kind of odd jobs?
7: Well, it's funny because I found a job at a Subway making sandwiches and at a shoe store in a mall, two part-time jobs, and I really disliked it. And I had a nice college life with a great social circle, and I was almost thinking of going back. It's funny how life decisions get made. You know why they didn't go back? The main reason was the day before I came here, like 30 of my friends back in Lebanon threw a massive party for me. And it was just a wonderful time. And I hugged and kissed everyone and said goodbye. And I was literally too ashamed to go back 3 weeks later and saying, oops, it didn't work out. But thanks for the party, guys.
1: Pride kept you trying.
7: So, but while I was finding those, my through relatives and friends in our Armenian community, there was this Armenian newspaper that had an English section, and my English was not that great, but somehow I became the English section editor, and I did other things like take the newspapers to the post office, and I even got to write horoscopes, which is one of my career highlights still.
1: Were you a good horoscope writer?
7: I think so. I mean, I tried to do a good job. I would even try to write specific messages to my friends for specific months so that I get to give them unsolicited advice.
1: What's your sign? A question that's never been asked on Science Friday.
7: Libra. Yes.
1: That adds up.
7: Yes.
1: That adds up. In the public Nobel Prize write-up, you talk about growing up in Lebanon and living through the civil war and this moment when you were held by armed militants. I wondered how you thought about that, if you felt it was important to share that part of your story.
7: Absolutely. I'll share something else with you. I mean, when I first came to US, being an 18-year-old guy from Lebanon, and the name Lebanon and Beirut is, of course, associated with terrorism. And I actually, kind of a bit ashamed of this, but I tried to put that out of my kind of history. And I wouldn't talk about this stuff at all before.
1: Really?
7: Yeah. And in my CV, my resume, for example, I used to say, graduated from UCLA, 1990. The fact that I was, 1 year at American University of Beirut, I took it out. I mean, I thought I didn't get a degree from it, so it's not like I'm lying. But I was kind of separating myself from that just because of what I thought people would react, I guess, because of it. And but the funny thing, especially after the Nobel, folks from Lebanon and Armenia have been so proud of me and my achievements. And it touched a nerve in a way. I've gotten this wonderful letters from elementary school kids from here in Los Angeles and Armenian school saying things like, you look like me. I never thought science was a possibility. If you can do it, maybe I can do it. And so, when you hear things like this, you kind of take a step back and say, yes, I can just stay in the lab and do my science. But if this is the example that from Lebanon, someone of Armenian origin, can come as an immigrant with very little money and no idea of what they're going to do and achieve this. And if that's an example for a young kid to be involved more in research or education, then I'd be a fool not to take advantage of this platform.
1: You know, President Trump has moved to make visas for skilled workers, these H-1B visas, come with a $100,000 fee. And, you know, of course, we're seeing ICE raids across the country. And science in the U.S. has always relied on attracting talented people from across the world. Do you see this changing? What do you think the repercussions of this are?
7: Obviously, I feel very strongly about this. I think in today's policies, I would either not come or not make it here. You know, I got into UCLA using Pell Grants, which, you know, I don't even know if they exist, or if they do, it's a very smaller scale as it was. I know running a lab now is that my lab is a beautiful meeting place of people from all over the world. At any time, we have people from US, from Mexico, from Europe, from Asia, and all these, you know, minds come together to come up with these discoveries that are, yes, curiosity-driven, but, you know, every medicine, every health solution starts with curiosity-driven research. And this is a beautiful international effort. And we actually absolutely lead the world in this arena. And we're kind of giving it away. It's beyond frustrating. It's mind-boggling. I mean, I have a postdoctoral fellow in my lab who's from China originally. He came to the United States, one of the smartest guys you can imagine. He went to Stanford for graduate school, got his PhD, is doing postdoctoral research with me. Initially, when I talked to him about what he wanted to do next, he wanted to do research in the United States. But recently he's applying in China. There's so much money. They treat scientists great. And he's most likely going to go back. So here's one example of someone we've invested so much effort and money to train them as a great scientist, and we're just letting them go. It just makes no sense.
1: Let's go back to your story. So you were bit by the science bug. You dropped the pre-med aspirations. Let's fast forward to when you started your lab. You started your lab looking at kind of developmental biology, how neurons become tuned for certain jobs. And then you switch gears to ask this sort of bigger, more fundamental question, which is looking at the kind of molecular biology that underpins our sense of touch. What was that decision like? I mean, how much was known about that question when you started? And did it feel risky to kind of switch gears like that?
7: Yes, it was risky. And part of the reason I think I took the jump is because I was a bit naive and was not worried about competition. I was not worried about getting into a field that I knew nothing about. You know, if you get trained well in science, you learn to ask, what's the most important unanswered question that I have the tools to study it and find answers in the next 5 to 10 years. That's our approach. And so my thought process at the time was that the development of these neurons is very interesting, but there are so many neurons that develop do the same thing, but these sensory neurons I was studying do something fundamentally different, which is they kind of turn physics, you know, temperature, pressure, into a electrical activity that neurons can interpret and propagate that signal. And so, but how this was done was not known. Most of biology is concerned about chemical signalings, whether it's a hormone being secreted or neurotransmitter that binds to a receptor, changes conformation, and starts a signaling process. But how do you sense pressure? That's like pretty much nothing at the molecular level was known in our bodies. And so it was very interesting. And again, I just made the leap because I thought it was a more interesting question to ask.
1: I mean, this gets to a question I'm interested in, which is, you know, what traits make a good scientist? What traits are important for being a good scientist? And is, you know, is naivete one of them?
7: I think in some aspects, I think about this quite a bit. And I think what I've seen is that you have to have quite a few different characteristics. One is you have to be a dreamer. You have to be a dreamer, because if you're not a dreamer, you're not going to think big. But then you have to superimpose some practical aspects on it, which I know sound like contradicting things, but it's the, when I said come up with the biggest question, but then I also said that you have the tools to solve it in the next 5-10 years. That's the practical side. I've also found that people who are read a lot of the literature of what's already known kind of primes their mind. And by reading, I mean scientific literature. They also get trained on what questions were available out there and were solved and how. So that kind of also trains your mind of how to approach questions and how to solve them. So reading a lot, dreaming a lot, and being practical.
1: Being a dreamer and being practical. I love that. And I mean, Artem, Libras are all about balance.
7: Oh my goodness. You know? I never thought of it that way.
1: The dreamer and the practical merged. It is your sign.
7: Wow. Okay. I learned something about myself today.
1: We have to take a quick break, but don't go away. When we come back, more conversation with Artem about his research and his life in science. This is Science Friday from WNYC Studios.
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1: This is Science Friday. I'm Flora Lichtman. I'm talking with neuroscientist and Nobel laureate Artem Parapudian about his research on the sense of touch and his life in science and beyond. How do you think about picking the right questions?
7: I think this is the biggest thing, right? It's, if it was easy to teach or if it was, can be answered in a couple of sentences, then everybody could do wonderful science. So it's very difficult because, other than coming up with a big unanswered question that you think you have the tools to answer them, things of grit and persistence and how many questions you ask at the same time, when to know when to quit, that's actually really important, because some people get too attached to an idea, and as they're getting negative feedback that this is not working, they keep trying. Sometimes all of a sudden it works, sometimes it never works. So it's a complicated question, and this is a good opportunity to always mention that luck has a huge part in success in science and probably any other field as well.
1: Let's get into the nitty-gritty of touch. I mean, it feels like touch is so complex. Like there are all these experiences that I might put into the bucket of feeling, but they're different. You know, there's the pressure, the temperature, friction, irritation. Are they all connected? I mean, how do we turn them all into one sensation?
7: So this was a rather surprise of our findings, the consequence of it. I'll give you an example. For olfaction, to smell, you know, Linda Buck and Richard Axel got the Nobel Prize before on finding the sensors for smell. And there are hundreds, almost 1,000 receptors for smell, because every volatile molecule has a shape. And then you have to evolve all these different receptors to be able to recognize the different these molecules and form an image of your brain of what that smells like based on some innate and experience, for example. So people were shocked, including us, that piezo 2, this single ion channel, this single sensor or receptor, is doing the vast majority of touch sensing, whether that's a gentle breeze on your hands, your hair's moving, slight pressure on your arm. And interestingly, biologists had previously shown that there are distinct touch specialized neurons that are actually specialized to respond to very specific forms of mechanical stimuli. Some only respond to vibrations, some respond to pressure, some respond to hair deflection. But when we talk about touch, we don't actually sense these individual things. We sense touch the way we know touch, which is kind of the addition or the summation, the synthesis of all these different fibers coming together to give us that impression of touch. And so one molecule doing all of this is surprising and fascinating.
1: I mean, that's what makes it a huge discovery, I assume, in part two. It's sort of a very important gatekeeper.
7: I think so. And on top of it, I think it's this idea that we talked about. And, you know, I received this with David Julius, who started working on temperature sensation before us, and we contributed to it too. It's this idea of the unique property of translating physical stimuli into an electrical signal. Again, very unique among the rest of biology to be able to accomplish this.
1: You also work on proprioception, you know, this ability to sense where your body is in space. Does that mean that a gymnast or a dancer might have sort of better sensors than I do, or sort of built different biologically?
7: Yeah, first of all, proprioception is my favorite sense. The fascinating thing about it is that there's many people who don't know what proprioception is. Sometimes it's called the sixth sense.
1: The close
7: sense.
1: Talkers.
7: Yeah, exactly. And I often thought about why is it that people don't know it. And I think the main answer I've come up with is because we can take it for granted because you can't turn it off. You can close your eyes and imagine a world without sight. But I cannot turn off proprioception. It's always there. I know where Ardem's limbs are at all times. I know what space I occupy. It's almost like at a basic level, physical consciousness. And we need this so much. It's just amazing of what you cannot do if you didn't have this. So if you didn't have proprioception, I wouldn't be able to get up and walk easily. It's just something that we really need it for basic our needs. And so, of course, this is very relevant to what you asked. Are people, as Michael Jordan has much better piezo-2 for making all those shots compared to us? There's no clear answer that that's the case. And the reason for that is all of these senses, of course, are very complex circuits, right? So we're talking about piezo that I sometimes compare it to the switch to turn on light when you get into a room. It's that first turn on or off. It doesn't control everything. The light fixture, all of those, the wiring control the output. And so, you know, you could easily have the same amount of piezo 2, but you put for example, because you practice more, more part of your brain is focused on making you as coordinated as possible in shooting a basketball. And all that stuff that's happening in your brain, the processing would make you more coordinated, for example.
1: You know, touch feels so fundamental to the human experience and very personal. Do you think that helped your work in some way? I mean, do you think it would have gotten the same attention if it had been about ion channels that did something else?
7: That's a fair point.
1: I don't mean it in a bad way.
7: No, I didn't take it in a bad way. But that's it's actually interesting you asked that because, you know, people in the field talk about these things of who deserves a Nobel, who deserves recognition. And obviously, the importance of the biology has to match what one could explain to a layperson. And so I think studying nitty-gritty of ion channels of how a liver enzyme is activated is not going to make into into the same kind of recognition. But I think that's also fair. This is what we care about. And also, there's a misconception on if Nobel always gives things that have translational possibilities. And it's not, because the category that I received it in is in physiology or medicine. It's not and medicine. And so it could or could not be. I mean, our research ending up being very relevant for pain and many other indications. But once again, it's the recognition is for something important for biology. And I think for it being important and recognized by lay people as touch is important, of course, plays a role.
1: What do you still want to know about touch and sensation?
7: You know, our big direction now is we kind of use this molecule to check boxes and say, among the systems that we knew dependent on pressure sensing, like touch, proprioception, some forms of pain, even blood pressure sensing, all depend on these piezo ion channels. We're finding completely new, understudied areas of biology where pressure sensing is very important. I'll give you one example that we have a manuscript that's going to be published very soon, is pregnancy. During pregnancy, it's known that the uterus expands hundreds of times. And we know a lot about how hormones regulating pregnancy and childbirth. What about the pressure? There's massive amount of pressures at play, obviously, during pregnancy.
1: Pregnant person will tell you, yes, there are.
7: Yes. And so are there instructive mechanical cues that the body listens to and uses to process this? And indeed, we found that without these pressure sensors, and there's two of them, PSO1 and 2, only if you don't have both of them, it is in an animal model that pregnancy can go to term, but parturition, the birthing, is massively affected by this. So it's pressure sensing is required for a birthing effect. Now, I think that's a fascinating new finding that will open up a whole field now studying what are the downstream consequences of this pressure sensing? How does it communicate with the hormonal system? And it could, of course, have very important translational aspects to it as well. And so we're actually, I think, in a more exciting place in science than where we started, where these touch sensors now are telling us all over our bodies where else pressure sensing is important for physiology. And it's just fascinating for us to just keep going. And hopefully in a few years, we'll find out that people had massively underestimated the importance of pressure sensing in our bodies.
1: That's fascinating. I want to talk a little bit about how to run a lab. let's say someone comes to you with an idea or wants to join your lab. How do you think about whether to bring them on? What do you look for?
7: You know, I keep coming back to this. The dreamer plus the practical. Because in addition to this, you know, being a big thinker and dreamer, I'm also looking for what they've accomplished in the past, and also practical things like how are they going to get along with people in my lab. because, you know, it's hard work to work in a lab. It's long hours. It's science is full of failures. A lot of things fail before they don't work. If you don't have a lab that gets along and works well together, things will, you will notice things are not working well in the lab overall. So lab morale and getting along is very important. So again, I'm emphasizing that there's this practical aspect that I pay a lot of attention to in addition to their intellectual abilities.
1: This managerial aspect, you know, I've heard from scientists that you get to a certain point in your career and your job becomes less about research and more about being the CEO of a small, you know, multi-million dollar organization, which is your lab, and that this is not something that scientists are trained in. Is that true in your experience? How do you think about that? And do you think that's a flaw in the system?
7: I think it's true if you let it. This is such an important point for me because I feel like I don't want to be an administrator. I want to be a scientist. And I also feel like if I want to be creative, I can't be very busy, you know, just doing administrative stuff or managerial stuff. So, you know, I usually also give advice to young scientists. And the number one rule I have on there is don't be too busy. And one of my best ideas have come from while I was hiking or running. So I really value this. And I take steps to make sure that I don't become too busy, even with the recent recognition I've been able to do it. And one of the ways, for example, is that I have meeting-free Tuesday. So I don't hold any meetings on Tuesday, but it's just free day to read and think. Such a luxury to be able to do this. I realize I'm lucky that I can do this, but I think for a scientist, it's just so important. You know, if I accepted every travel invitation, I could travel every day of the year. But again, I have a rule of doing 12 travels a year and then I stop. And so again, I think one could take steps to ensure that these pressures don't turn or take over their main job, which I think is to be a researcher and a scientist.
1: How do you think about failure in your work?
7: I guess that's one thing we didn't talk about. For a good scientist, they have to be able to accept and experience failure again and again and again. And that's a trait that, you know, I'm used to it. I accept it. And the nice thing about experience, which, you know, as I told you, I've been running my lab for 25 years, and I could tell these to my trainees when they're struggling after a year and a half, that I've seen this again and again. And you're going to overcome this. You know, we have a method. You have multiple projects. One of them is going to work great. And so I think it's just managing failure. But there is no science without failure. Most of the experiments we do don't work. I always also say that everybody that I know got into science, yes, to help humanity and all that. But if you ask honestly, it's because people think it's fun to do science. and you know, if it stops being fun, then why would you do it? And so, you know, if you think something's really cool and interesting to study and you're going to say, no, it's too risky, I'm not going to do it, then you've lost the purpose of why you got into this business in the first place.
1: What is the purpose of science?
7: I mean, the first thing I would say is, you know, science should be for science's sake. That's what it has been through centuries. And the whole idea is that society needs to trust science, that if you let people do curiosity-driven research, understand the world inside us to around us, including all the way to astronomy, to biology, that incredibly important practical things will emerge and will be good for society if used properly. And so not interfering with science and supporting science is the whole idea. And I feel very strongly about this. And when I, for example, we have a new finding and I'm talking to a journalist, the question I always get, how is this useful? And of course, I answer the way we always think that what we find is going to have a predicted application. But I always take the opportunity to say that many scientific findings find applications and uses in ways that the initial people who found it never even imagined it. You know, hold CRISPR technology of manipulating DNA is a perfect example. You know, it was how viruses infect bacteria. You could have looked at it and say, NIH should not support this. What's the relevance of viruses infecting bacteria? And here we are. It's one of the biggest new technologies that's being used very strongly in biotechnology and pharmaceutical industry. So science for science sake, and let the good things happen without us anticipating or knowing at the get-go of how that's going to work out.
1: What are your words of wisdom for young people getting into science or considering it as a career?
7: You know, if it's a passion, which I've been lucky enough to find, then go for it. And that's the big advice of science should be fun. I'm coming back to this. And I think I see many students, young students now, worried about funding and papers being accepted, etc., and career progression. Being a little bit old school and just finding the science that you love and doing it, and all these other more practical things will fall into place. Dream a little more. Dream a little more. That's a good way of putting it.
1: Dr. Ardem Padapudian is a professor and the Presidential Endowed Chair in Neurobiology in the Department of Neuroscience at the Scripps Research Institute in La Jolla, California, and a 2021 winner of the Nobel Prize in Physiology or Medicine. Ardem, thank you for talking with me today.
7: Oh, thank you so much. Thanks for having me.
1: That conversation was from last November. Thank you for listening. If you have a question or comment, you can always call us. 877-4-CIFRA is our number. Have a great weekend. I'm Flora Lichtman.
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21: This is Alex Ritson with the newsroom. Donald Trump lands in Mount Rushmore, where he's marking the 250th anniversary of the founding of the United States of America.
22: In America, we do not need anyone's permission to say what we think and to live as we please, to worship as we choose, or to keep and bear arms. You know that.
21: In the World Cup, underdogs Cape Verde lose to Argentina only in extra time, and Egypt and Colombia are through to the last 16. Taylor Swift marries her boyfriend Travis Kelce in a star-studded ceremony in New York. A chilling warning from the United Nations as Sudan's paramilitary rapid support forces surround the city of El Obeid. And a rescue rocket. NASA launch a mission to stop an orbiting satellite from falling back to Earth.
0: If everything does go according to plan, then this 20-year-old mission will get another 10 years of life.
21: First, the news.
2: BBC News with Chris Barrow. President Trump has hailed American exceptionalism and leadership in the world at an event to officially launch a weekend of celebrations marking the 250th anniversary of independence. Speaking at the Mount Rushmore National Monument in South Dakota, Mr. Trump described the U.S. as a nation that would never quit or fail.
22: The birth and survival of the American nation under God is quite simply the best and most incredible thing ever to happen on this planet by human hands ever. That is ever, ever, ever. No other country has done more good for this world than the United States of America.
2: The president later claimed that American identity was under threat from what he called domestic radicals and extremists. Mr. Trump will return to Washington for an Independence Day event on the National Mall on Saturday night, at which he's promised the biggest fireworks display ever seen. Millions of people across the central and eastern United States are facing a weekend of extreme heat, causing disruption to some Independence Day events. A parade due to take place in Washington on Saturday has been cancelled due to the high temperatures. With the latest, here's Ben Rich.
3: This week, the thermometer at Central Park in New York City climbed above 100 Fahrenheit, nearly 38 Celsius, for the first time since 2012. Other cities have also seen their hottest weather in well over a decade. Similar temperatures are expected today, made more dangerous by very high humidity, which will make it feel more like 45 or 46 Celsius. A so-called heat dome, a persistent area of high pressure, has allowed temperatures to build day by day. Scientists say a combination of heat and humidity this extreme would be virtually impossible without climate change.
2: Poland's Prime Minister Donald Tusk has warned that the coming months could prove critical for his country in the face of threats from Russia. Mr. Tusk was responding to media reports that Moscow was planning to launch an armed provocation in Poland to test the resolve of Ukraine's NATO allies. Mr. Tusk said the danger could not be underestimated.
23: Poland is preparing very intensively for various scenarios. I have no intention of scaring anyone, but the coming months, not least because of the somewhat changing nature of the war in Ukraine, could prove truly critical. These concerns are particularly palpable in the Baltic states. Let us not be afraid. We are preparing for various situations, but we must not underestimate the threat.
2: Russia says that its forces have captured the city of Kostyantynivka in eastern Ukraine, one of the last Ukrainian strongholds in the Donbass region and the gateway to the strategic cities of Kramatorsk and Slovyansk. Seizure of the Donbass is one of the Kremlin's key objectives in the war. This is the latest world news from the BBC. The doors of the Grand Masala Mosque in Tehran have opened to allow the public to pay their respects to Iran's late Supreme Leader Ali Khamenei. Huge crowds are expected to file past the coffin as he lies in state. The Iranian authorities say they expect up to 20 million people to take part in 6 days of ceremonies across Iran and Iraq. Pop superstar Taylor Swift and the American football player Travis Kelce have got married in a massive ceremony at Madison Square Garden in New York. Around 1,000 people are thought to have been in attendance, including celebrities. Neda Taufik reports from New York.
24: It was revealed that the ceremony was officiated by the comedian Adam Sandler, who's a friend of the couple. They did not have bridesmaids or groomsmen. Instead, the pop star's brother, Austin Swift, served as Taylor's man of honor, and Travis Kelce's brother, Jason, was his best man. The pair chose Christian Dior to design their outfits, marking the first time the fashion house has created a couture wedding dress for a world-renowned celebrity.
2: At the Football World Cup, reigning champions Argentina have beaten the tournament's surprise team, Cape Verde, 3-2, but needed extra time to do it. At full-time, the score was 1-1. Both teams found the net in extra time too, but in a nail-biting finish, Argentina managed to score a winner and avoid a penalty shootout. They'll play Egypt next, who beat Australia on penalties. Colombia beat Ghana 1-0 to secure the final spot in the round of 16. Residents of the US Pacific territories of Guam and the Northern Marianas are preparing for a super typhoon, boarding up windows and stocking up on essential goods just months after another typhoon hit the islands. Typhoon Bavi is approaching with sustained winds of more than 250 kilometres per hour. The storm is expected to slightly weaken by the time it arrives on Monday. And that's the latest BBC News.
21: Hello, this is Alex Ritson with the newsroom. President Trump has started a weekend of celebrations for the 250th anniversary of American independence with a speech at Mount Rushmore, where the faces of four former presidents are carved into rock. The national monument in the state of South Dakota has George Washington, Thomas Jefferson, for the 250th anniversary of American independence with a speech at Mount Rushmore, where the faces of four former presidents are carved into rock. The national monument in the state of South Dakota has George Washington, Thomas Jefferson, Abraham Lincoln, and Theodore Roosevelt chiseled into granite.

0: Millions of Iranians will be turning out to mourn Ali Khamenei, whose coffin is on display at the Grand Masala Mosque in Tehran. Leaders from Russia, Pakistan and Central Asia have been there to pay their respects before Saturday's official ceremony. I heard more from BBC Persian's Kashaya Janedi.
1: The government has its supporters, but at the same time, there is a huge part of the Iranian population who are not happy with the situation, even before the war started. You may recall that there were massive protests across Iran in January, and the government responded by killing thousands. So the

0: many of them are ingenious with their inventions?
1: I love this question. And I remember my aunt Dee Dee, who's also worked on prison issues for a long time, saying to me, they're the smartest people in our whole society for the way that they are able to manage to cultivate strategies for surviving. I learned a lot about how people survive in prison through, I was on the board of an organization that taught human rights law to women in prison. And the majority of the people on the board, who running the organization, were serving life sentences and became mentors to me. And I had another mentor named Teresa Martinez, who was a very close friend for 10 years and unfortunately has passed away. And she'd spent 23 years in prison and would tell me about all the different things that people did. And at a certain point, I realized a lot of this is a very collective form of intelligence where oral knowledge is passed down and then people perfect and change the knowledge based on how circumstances change, how rules change. And it's pretty unbelievable. And it is a different world. And there are a set of skills and even how you use your senses, your sight, your hearing, your ability to roll up fishing line and cast something down the hall if you're in administrative segregation and want to trade books with somebody. You know, these are skills that are absolutely learned and cultivated.
0: It's interesting. Mitch adds this to the email. I was laughing at the bits where the woman on death row was shouting up through the toilet pipes. Dark humor, but she was so charismatic. And he's referring there to an inmate called Betty LaFrance. First of all, she got her lover to murder her husband. And then she hires asks a crooked cop to murder her lover. And she's in the process of trying to arrange for a hitman to murder the crooked cop in a kind of sort of hitman pyramid scheme when she gets arrested. Obviously, this is a terrible story in many ways. I mean, there's three men dead and there's Betty about to be electrocuted or however she's going to be executed. But it is also very funny. And I just wondered whether you were conscious of thinking, I've got to put a bit of humour in this because a lot of the story's grim, or whether you just have a very dark sense of humour yourself.
1: I love this question. Strangely, the answer is neither of those. And here's why. The humour in the book, for me, is part of the truth that I want to establish and tell. And I kept saying to myself as I was writing it, it's got to be funny. Because if it isn't funny, it isn't true. I'm not doing my job to render these people as I have experienced them personally, as I know them to be. I think of prison as a place where your personality is the one thing they cannot take away from you. So people in prison have honed and developed their ability to charm, threaten, manipulate, entertain, and etc. This particular story, I will confess, is based on reality. My friend Teresa, who I mentioned, she was often in trouble in prison. And so she spent a lot of time in administrative segregation, which is like the jail of the prison. And the jail of the prison is right above where the women used to be serving. Now they've mixed them into general population, but it's right above where the women serving death row were housed. And so she got to know these people really well. And just like in the outside world, friendships inside prison, relationships, community, that's all real. And I can't remember what that woman's name was, but she had been a pantyhose model with her legs. And indeed, just like I describe it, you know, she hired a hitman to kill her husband and then hired a hitman to kill a hitman. And then she was in prison on death row. And I think that the larger takeaway for me, I mean, there were many details of that world that I was fascinated by. And I had this incredible access to through Teresa, because she's talking to these people all the time through the pipes. And she also had a sort of psychological insight about the people on death row, which is that everybody wants to know about their cases. And most of them are never going to say what they did or why they did it, but they lure these sort of, you know, ambulance chasing kind of, maybe I'm one of them, but these ambulance chasing journalists who keep calling and they're promising information and there's this attention on them. And there's a very bizarre allure to the whole thing. And the woman on whom Betty LaFrance was based apparently had this photo of herself covered by money in, you know, the high spirits after her first crime when she and her lover go to Las Vegas together. And I found a copy of that photo, and it wasn't at all like I'd imagined it. I thought it would be this really glamorous thing. And it just, as I describe in the book, it looks like a woman that a dump truck has backed up and just dumped money on her. It's like an entombment rather than a display of the high life.
0: We're going to hear now from a BBC World Book Club regular who has emailed this. She's called Lauren. She's from Hong Kong. And she asks you this. It's a question about the visiting teacher I've mentioned, whose name is Gordon Hauser, who comes in and out of the prison to teach the women. Lauren's question is this. Do you relate to Gordon? I read you did research in prisons for years, but you were always free to leave like he was. Is it difficult to tell these stories without feeling like you're extracting something from people stuck in the prison system? To be clear, your novel is a brilliant and necessary peek into the prison world, but I wonder if you wrestled with what to tell and how to tell it.
1: For the most part, the characters serving time are completely invented by me, as are their stories. So I didn't feel like I was taking something from someone else that they should be able to say in their own words. There was one exception, which was my friend Teresa Martinez, who I mentioned before, was a very important mentor to me. When I think of the last 15 years of my life, I probably learned more from her than anyone else. And basically, she is the character Sammy in the novel, who talks about marrying this guy Keith, buying his letter because she has to parole to somebody in the outside world. And that is all real and happened to her. And she said to me, you know, if you don't put this in your book, it's never going to be in any book. When I decided to have a character like him, it was actually, I was driving up the 99 freeway late at night in the dark, going through California's industrial agriculture. There's no lights on either side of the road. And suddenly I saw this enormous lit thing, like a spaceship, way off in the fields. And I realized that is the Central California Women's Facility, which I call Stanville in the prison. And if you didn't know about prison, you would go, is there a factory out there? Is that an oil refinery? What is that? And then I thought, there's a character who knows what that is because he goes there or she goes there, but gets to leave and gets to see those lights from the outside and to know that the women in there are illuminated 24 hours a day and never get to see the night sky. And that was when I decided to put Gordon in the book.
0: Rachel Kushner, thank you very much indeed. Our next question is from Amanda in the UK.
2: Hi, Rachel. My name is Amanda, and I live in Whitstable here in the UK. I really admire how thoroughly researched the Mars Room is. And so my question is about a very specific kind of critical reception. Have you had any conversations with any prisoners or law enforcement, whether those who helped your research or more generally, and how did they feel about how they were portrayed? And did they feel seen? I'm just wondering what kind of feedback you may have had.
1: You know, it's interesting talking about this book now, since it came out in 2018. You know, books usually sort of die down and then you're promoting your new book and that's mostly what you talk about. But strangely, The Mars Room is a book that I've continued to talk about precisely because it's getting read more and more inside prisons in the United States. And this is partly, I think, because rules are changing and people inside prison have access to literature now in the way they didn't used to have. There are book clubs inside prisons, and the Mars Room has been chosen for several of them. You know, when I wrote the book, I think there's even a line about this inside the book. My friend Teresa, you know, Sammy's based on her. Like, there's a sort of genre prison novel that she said was the most popular book in prison. And I thought, why would people in prison want to read about prison? And she said, we want to read about lives like ours also. You know, just like middle-class people love to read, you know, books about people with their country house on the weekend. And the law enforcement part of it, I love this aspect of the question because I've had a lot of people in law enforcement reach out to me. And when the book came out, I did a reading in LA and there was a woman and her daughter who came to the reading and the daughter works as a guard at Central California Women's Facility. And they drove down, it's a 5-hour drive to be there at the reading. And that was interesting to me because I don't know if the book tells a story that some guards would feel good about, but they have a very stressful job. Guards in California have as high a rate of suicide as soldiers coming back from active combat. And they are a piece of this, and it's a very stressful world for them to be in also.
0: We've got somebody joining us on Zoom now. Ben, hi. I know you've got a question for Rachel, so would you like to ask it, please?
3: So I first came across the Mars Room at university while I was taking a prison literatures module. And one of the assignment tasks for that module was to suggest improvements and changes for the prison system with the aim of refocusing it on rehabilitation and lowering crime rates rather than just punishment. And the Mars Room obviously offers quite not a good portrayal of the American prison system, and it kind of really highlights its failure to carry out this function of rehabilitation. So my question for you is basically that assignment question: what are some of the changes to the American prison system that you would like to see and that you would suggest would have the biggest impact and encourage a shift away from prisons being solely about punishment and more about rehabilitation?
0: Okay, Rachel, over to you.
1: Yeah, it's a fair and a rigorous question. And I hate to seem like a question dodger, but I just don't know if I'm the person to answer it. There's a strange way in which the skills of a writer are doubt and curiosity, or those are the impetus to writing novels, to never judge, to try to understand what it feels like to be inside of other people's consciousness, to go underneath a sort of tidy morality where the good people are over here and the bad people are over there, and to allow for this kind of moral complexity that's really painful for a lot of people, which is to give humanity and soul back to people who've done unthinkable things. You know, I think the American incarceration system is a symptom of a much larger problem, which is organized abandonment of poor people and a lot of non-white people at a very tender age. And how do we direct resources toward people when they need them long before they make a decision, you know, that violence might be the solution to their problem? I mean, I have myself toured the Scandinavian prison system. A lot of people have done that because, like, in Norway and Sweden, they invite people in and you get to go. And I've been invited and seen the way that they do things. And they have a much higher rate of rehabilitation. And the goal is to get people back with their family, back in society, back working jobs. That would be really nice. We have a very different system here. And now that it's built, it's hard to imagine that they're going to unbuild it. And how can they do that? And I'm selfishly glad to say that I'm not in policy. I don't have solutions. Instead, I tried to tell a story and give life to this real world and the people who are in it, and hopefully with their dignity intact.
0: Ben, thank you very much indeed for that question. And of course, Rachel Kushner, thank you very much for your answer. More about the Mars Room in a moment, but first a quick pause for the news right after this.
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14: BBC News with Danielle Jałowiecka. Ukraine has carried out an overnight drone attack on Russia's second city, St. Petersburg, striking oil infrastructure and military targets, including the Kronstadt naval base. The oil terminal in the city's port area is one of Russia's largest fuel storage and export facilities. The Iranian authorities say they expect up to 20 million people to take part in 6 days of ceremonies paying respect to Supreme Leader Ayatollah Ali Khamenei. He was killed more than 4 months ago in US and Israeli strikes. Protesters have blocked roads around the East German city of Erfurt, where the far-right AfD party is holding its annual conference. Despite attempts by left-wing activists to disrupt the event, most delegates were able to enter the venue and the convention started on time. The army in Mali says Islamist militants and their separatist Tuareg allies have carried out fresh coordinated attacks. At least 5 towns were hit, including a prison. As the US prepares to celebrate the 250th anniversary of its independence, a dangerous heat wave is crippling Washington and most of the East Coast. The nation's capital is currently among the top 1% of the hottest places on Earth. Pope Leo has urged Europe's leaders to do more to protect and integrate migrants. He was speaking at a mass on the Italian island of Lampedusa, a major port of call for migrants making the crossing from Africa to Europe. Venezuela's interim president has defended the government's response to the deadly twin earthquakes 10 days ago. Delcy Rodriguez said orders and deployments were made immediately. Taiwan has deployed 2 Coast Guard vessels to track Chinese ships off its east coast. It says the move is in response to China sending ships to patrol the waters, which it claims as its own, as it regards Taiwan as its territory. Tension has risen in recent weeks off Taiwan's east coast, with China carrying out what it calls law enforcement operations.
0: Hello, welcome back to BBC World Book Club, where American author Rachel Kushner is answering readers' questions about her fine, fierce novel, The Mars Room, the story of a woman in prison for life for killing the man who was stalking her. And let's have another reading from The Mars Room now. We're seeing things from the perspective of Kurt Kennedy, Romy's erstwhile stalker. Kurt has a damaged leg from a motorbike accident. He's hooked on opioid painkillers and he's an alcoholic. And I need to say before we hear this reading that he knows Romy by the name of Vanessa, because that's the name she used at the strip club, the Mars Room, where Kurt became obsessed with her.
1: If she walked someplace instead of taking a cab, he circled and kept up by going slow. Sometimes she emerged from the building with a little boy holding his hand. Isn't that sweet? Like a mom, except he was sure she wasn't the boy's mother. It didn't fit. Maybe the kid lived in the building. Once, she was with a kid and another woman and 2 other kids. Kurt thought it was a good bet all 3 kids were the other woman's. It explained things. It bothered him that aspects of Vanessa's life were walled off from him, even as he trailed her and knew exactly what she did, where she went on a given day. As long as he could watch her leave the building, see where she was going, and know when she returned, he had not entirely lost the thread. Keeping the line there, keeping track, staying focused on her, that was what he did and wanted. At first, she had no idea. It was cleaner then. Those were the early days. But he encountered a period of time where she didn't show up to the Mars Room, so he naturally wanted to talk to her. Was that so bad? It seemed like a small thing to him. He just wanted to say hello. He could not see her at the Mars Room, so he orbited closer to her home, found her nearby. She acted like he was doing something illegal by shopping in her little corner market. A store is public. Anyone can go to a store. After she saw him in the store and got huffy and left, when she was finally back at work and he did his whistle thing in the Mars Room, his psst, to get her to come sit, she ignored him. Went down the aisle of the theater and sat with some other guy. Every day, same thing. No company. His money was suddenly not good enough. He kept showing up, kept trying, waiting by the stage for her to dance. Boy, did he miss her. He really missed her.
0: Thank you very much, Rachel Kushner. We've got a question now, which comes from Scotland, from Debs, about Kurt Kennedy.
15: Why did you make Kurt Kennedy disabled, rather than choosing an able-bodied man who was bothering Romy? I didn't feel his disability or his delusion excused his stalking, but including chapters from his point of view was interesting.
0: So creepy Kirk Kennedy, as she describes him, is disabled. I mean, he's had an accident that has meant he's got a limp and so on. Why did you make him like that rather than a fit, young, able-bodied man?
1: I guess, to be completely honest, I didn't quite consider him disabled. I considered him injured. And the injury takes place over the course of the drama in the book. When I create a character sometimes, it's interesting to see what pressures start to shape the direction in which they're going. Kurt, one of the pressures on this character is his obsession with this woman. And in that, I thought a lot about what it means to be focused on somebody and to have an infatuation. And I mean, every infatuation, if it's unrequited, is to some degree obsessive. Kurt just takes it really far. At the same time, he has this job on his motorcycle and he crashes. And I know the exact spot where he crashed because that happened to somebody that I knew. The kids put out motor oil on the street. And then it just seemed like it makes everything more extreme. It makes it seem like he needs her so much more badly because he cannot work. He's in pain. He's on pain medication. And it just seemed like it kind of closes down his ability to be distracted, to have a normal life in other ways. It's just all about Romy.
0: Thank you very much, Rachel. This next question comes from Argentina. It's from Ellen, who says, "Hello, Rachel. Thank you for a phenomenal novel. It was a window into a world I have never been in and horrified me, to be honest. I don't think I'll ever forget it. My question, predetermination seems to be a theme of the book. Romy didn't think her fate was set the night she killed Kennedy, but blamed it on the trial, judge, the prosecutor, and her public defender. Where do you think the point of no return was for her?"
1: Well, gosh, the question has a complexity because there's this idea of the point of no return being the sentence itself, the two life sentences, or something earlier. But there is also her own decision to bludgeon this guy. And she's not willing to look at that. There's a way in which Romy, and also real people that I have known and continue to know, do feel that the moment they receive this kind of sentence of like two life sentences, there's a way in which those people feel they become victims the moment they get that sentence. Life is full of chance. I think that there is this theme of destiny. And at the end of the book, I tried to extend her destiny to include something more like possibility in the form of a child. And maybe her child is something that she has made and that she can be proud of and that puts her into a sense of life that goes beyond her and isn't just about her biological life, but something greater that she can attach to.
0: Rachel, thank you very much indeed. And we've got a question now. We're going from Argentina to the USA. And this next question is from Dawn, who is in New York State. And Dawn emailed this to BBC World Book Club. "The book was a painful read, but in a good way. I wanted to ask you about Doc. Why include a crooked cop in the prison system in the novel?" Now, Doc, interestingly, is the crooked cop who's supposed to be murdering Betty LaFrance's lover. Why did you want to bring him into the prison system?
1: Well, you know, it's funny. To one of the earlier questions, I said I didn't really use real people's story in my book. I didn't want to take their story. But in fact, I did in a few instances. Sometimes there's a spark or a very minor interaction from real life that for me, I build upon. And in this case, I did meet a crooked cop who was serving a life sentence because he had become a contract killer. And I was in his cell with him, and he started to tell me about crimes that he'd committed for which he'd never been convicted. And this man doesn't leave his cell because if he goes on the yard, he will be immediately attacked. Police in prison who are incarcerated are not popular. And the weight of his life, his essence in that very small room, almost like a humidity, went into me. It was almost like an act of exorcism to develop the voice of that character because he was full of life. There was a kind of brutal vitality there that I developed. And then it just sort of made sense. He could, you know, it was like Barbie dolls. Pair him with Betty. They'd make a good couple. He was a contract killer, the person that I based it on. Why not be her contract killer? But it's also like novels are a way of making sense of your own life and the things that you've witnessed and that have gone into you and kind of marked you in a way. And the novel is the synthetic whole that sort of explains their meaning.
0: Using him, what were you explaining? The encounter with him in by creating Doc, were you explaining the encounter with this guy in this cell?
1: Well, maybe explaining is the wrong word. There's a way in which novels are synthesis, and I'm synthesizing divergent things that I know matter in some way. And I think by building Doc's voice, I can tell the reader what a life like that is about and what it means to be sort of a pariah inside the prison and why it is somebody like that would want to even go on living. Because people think, oh, if I had a life sentence, I wouldn't be able to make it. But in fact, a lot of people do make it and they just make a new reality, you know? And so a lot of his reality is structured by these jokes that he's telling. They also happen to be like the dirty jokes that have been floating around my head since I was a kid, you know? So it was an outlet for them. But I don't know. I mean, I can't psychoanalyze myself, but I know that that character has something to do with me and it belongs in this book.
0: Well, Rachel, thank you very much indeed. Let's have another reading from the Mars Room. And this isn't Romy talking at all. This is an excerpt from the diary of a man called Ted Kaczynski, or who's more popularly known as the Unabomber, who was this extraordinary, I mean, a real person who sort of went back to nature and believed that the modern world was destroying the natural world. But his response to it was to indulge in acts of domestic terrorism. I mean, he was a killer. And I wonder if you could just read this excerpt from his diary. I mean, these are from his real diary, aren't they?
1: Yeah, they are. I put Ted's real diaries in the book, partly because when I went to write my own versions of them, I found that they still sounded like my voice. And reading his diaries, which a friend of mine happens to own, is a strange story. His tone was so different than my own that I thought, well, if I just put them in the, maybe not dissimilar from the way Zabald puts postcards in his book, then the rest of the narrative has to just find a way to flow around these things. Shall I read?
0: Yes, please do.
1: Out walking in the bitter cold, spotted a porcupine in a tree and shot it. At first it seemed to be dead, but then noticed that it was still breathing. Because of the thick hair and quills, I couldn't see where the brain area of its head was. I put my gun against what I guess should be about right and fired. It was difficult to butcher because the skin didn't pull away from the flesh cleanly and I had to watch out for quills. It had many tapeworms inside its abdomen, so after cleaning it, I washed my hands and my knife thoroughly in a strong solution of Lysol. Naturally, I will cook the meat very well. This morning, I went wading in the snow for a couple of hours. When I got back, I boiled the rest of my porcupine, heart, liver, kidneys, a few lumps of fat, and a large clot of blood taken from the chest. I ate the kidneys and part of the liver, which were delicious. Also ate part of the blood clot, which tasted good enough, but had a dry texture that I didn't care for. At first thaw, dynamite blast began booming all over the hills, occasionally audible at my cabin. Exxon conducting seismic exploration for oil. Couple of helicopters flying over the hills, lowering a thing with dynamite on cables, make blast on ground. Instruments measure vibrations. In late spring, I went and camped out, hoping to shoot up a helicopter in the area east of Crater Mountain. This proved harder than I thought, because a helicopter is always in motion. Only once had half a chance. Two quick shots as copter crossed a space between trees. Both missed. When I got back to camp, I cried, partly from frustration at failing, but mostly from grief about what is happening to this countryside. It is so beautiful, but if they find oil, disaster.
0: This man is such a contradiction. This countryside is so beautiful, he says, he's trying to shoot helicopters down from the sky. You say your friend's got hold of these journals of Kaczynski's. How come?
1: Well, it's an artist called James Benning, incredible filmmaker who's been a very important mentor to me for a long time. And he has a property in the eastern Sierra foothills, where he has built exact replicas of Thoreau's cabin from Walden and Ted Kaczynski's cabin from Montana. And it's an art project thinking about solitude, as I would put it, and also sort of the ideology of the American Adam and the idea that you can be self-reliant and alone in nature. And there are interesting aspects of this with Thoreau and with Kaczynski, sort of monstrous aspects of it. And somebody else went to the FBI auction where they sold off Ted Kaczynski's stuff and bought James Benning, my friend and mentor, his diaries, which were all or mostly written in a numerical code. Ted Kaczynski had made a guide, an index, a codex, I guess, to the code. And so James Benning had decoded them. I mean, originally what I just read was written like this. It was like 81, 31, 5, 161. And, you know, reading them, I was just really struck by, as you put it, the contradiction. I mean, when he cries, it's kind of heartfelt, but he's crying that he failed to kill people.
0: I know.
1: You know, he also, I mean, there was a time when his manifesto came out that people of my generation were pretty marked by that, because some of what he said in the manifesto about the technological destruction of the world to come, some of it was correct. But the problem with Ted Kaczynski is that I believe that he does love nature, but he doesn't love people. And the world is a mixture of both. And he cannot protect nature only for himself. I mean, there's another diary, you know, that I didn't read where he becomes enraged by people who are snowmobiling. And his solution to it is to burn the engines of their snowmobiles. So everything is just for him. He's a misanthrope. He doesn't love people. And I don't really think you can love nature properly if you don't also love people. You can't just preserve it for yourself and kill everybody.
0: Well, we have another question now, which comes from a regular to BBC World Book Club. This is from Maggie, and she's got a question about these excerpts from Kaczynski's diary.
16: Hi, I'm Maggie Mitchell. I've been in Shrewsbury and Shropshire for over 40 years. I loved this book, though the injustice which drives the action was very painful. The inclusion of Ted Kaczynski's diary entries is intriguing, and Thoreau is included. Can you tell us your thinking around them? Both solitary men, both living in nature, but why in this book?
0: So why in this book? It appears to be a sort of, obviously the teacher, Gordon, is living also in the wild, but it seems a sort of different subject somehow, and yet you weave it in. I mean, this is all about nature and the way it's being destroyed, and yet you weave it into a story about people who are enclosed in prison. Interesting.
1: Yeah, you know, sometimes you follow instinct. I think instinct is a really important component of making decisions as a novelist, and this just did not seem arbitrary to me. And maybe it first came up with Gordon, who's living in a cabin, and a friend of his from graduate school says jokingly, it'll be your Thoreau year, it'll be your Kaczynski year. And that's me, influenced by my friend James Benning, thinking about Thoreau and Kaczynski as sort of two examples of this very, very American idea of solitude and self-reliance and what those two things mean. So as part of developing the psychology of the character of Gordon, I think that his isolation is part of what leaves him vulnerable to having sympathy for Romy in a way that is not useful in terms of his ability to assimilate to the culture of the prison and to work there. You are not supposed to have sympathy for anybody that you're teaching. As the guards say, you know, go teach whatever, these bitches 2+2 or these cows or something. And he is alone and he's vulnerable and he goes home at night to this cabin. And I was thinking, you know, that nature in California is a part of what I wanted to render because it's part of the story of this state. It's a brutal state in certain ways. And it's also incredibly beautiful geographically. It has this kind of amplitude in it.
0: That very much comes across in the novel, that this beautiful world out there, and the women aren't in it.
1: Right. And this, you know, Stanville, my fictional prison modeled on Central California Women's Facility, even as it's in the middle of industrial farmland, as I mentioned, surrounded by almond groves, you can see the mountains far off in the distance. And so what would somebody imagine is going on up there? And Gordon happens to live up there. And so they're asking him about his life in nature. And, you know, Kaczynski is somebody who did eventually go to prison himself. So he's somebody else who made a decision that resulted in total isolation, quite different from his isolation in Montana. You know, this is combining different things to force myself to synthesize and think through these various ideas that to me were somehow essential to this bigger story.
0: Well, Rachel Kushner, we've got a question for you now that comes from a British reader called Emma, and here she is to ask this.
17: Hi, Rachel. I read The Mars Room a long time ago now, around 7 years ago, and the character of Romy has stayed with me all of that time. When reading the book, it almost struck me with the bleakness of a Dickensian novel and the holding up of a magnifying glass to the underbelly of society. So this is my question. How do you manifest hope when writing within the confines of an American correctional institute? Where does the light penetrate? And how did you try and encapsulate that within the Mars Room?
1: That's such a beautiful question. And I love the way you put it. When I was writing the book, I will confess, I had many moments where I felt kind of crushed by the heaviness of the subject and world, and especially crushed by the idea that there were questions that simply didn't have answers. Some truths are foreclosed, you know, like what people did, why they did it, why somebody has to pay back the state with their life. I have a friend in prison who is serving the sentence that I gave to Romy in the book. She's serving 2 life sentences plus a 6-year enhancement. And she has a brother who's serving 7 life sentences. These are for completely unrelated crimes. And when you start to think about that, it can just be so shattering. And I wasn't raised with religion, but I would go into a Catholic church and think, well, at least here you can get mercy. But in the state and bureaucratic judicial process, there, for some people, there's absolutely no mercy. So to come back to your question, where do I get hope? You know, when I was very crushed by the book, I remember asking a French philosopher, an elder in his 80s named Alain Badiou, who's done a lot of activism and work with people in prison. And I basically asked him your question, like, how am I going to survive this? And I said, what is the hope? Where is the light? And he said, think about community. And the way that people make community, the edges of our world are broader. The edges of their world can be just as broad when you think about the types of relationships that they can build inside. And so, you know, it's like Conan for me is a form of lightness. I mean, he is sort of an homage to a friend of mine from high school who went to prison, who people called Conan, who was slightly different, but very, very funny and willing to sacrifice himself and have the last word, even when the police have handcuffed his hands behind his back and have a boot on his neck. That kind of vitality, the desire, like, I'm going to entertain my friends, even if it means I'm put in a cage. I mean, that's, I guess, one sort of bleak form of hope, but others are what people can do for each other in prison. And the tenderness that Romy gets from Sammy is another, you know, telling her, you're going to survive this. This is what you need to do. So I think community was what I was told, and it seemed to have a deep wisdom to it, that advice.
0: Thank you very much for that, Rachel. And we're off to the Philippines now. This is from where Maria sent this question. She starts by quoting something that Romy says towards the very end of the novel about her son, about Jackson. Romy says, I gave him life. It is quite a lot to give. It is the opposite of nothing, and the opposite of nothing is not something, it is everything. And Maria says, I find that quote haunting, but I'm not even sure why. Can you just talk about what Romy means by it?
1: Yeah, you know, that end of the book, I wouldn't say it was tough as in a struggle for me to figure out how to do it, because I saw how to do it at a certain point. But the structure itself suggests that it's not going to have an open and transcendent ending. Because this woman is serving two life sentences, she, if she has escaped truly, and this isn't some kind of dream, it's the case in reality that nobody escapes this kind of prison, you know? And she's running toward the cops at the end, and she's illuminated, and she's been hiding in the forest. I don't think she's going to make it. But what she's saying to herself is that her life has a bigger meaning than just her biological life, which they've already told her she is trading effectively for what she did. And that's a part of the life sentence I find sort of profound and very bizarre, which is that if you live 6 years, they've given you a life sentence and you only live 6 years. When you die after 6 years, you have fulfilled your commitment to the state. If you live 28 years, you've fulfilled your commitment to the state. So, like, what is the punishment you are actually simply paying with your life, no matter how short or long it is? And I think that Romy, at the end, by being in that tree and then looking up at the stars and seeing that the world is vast and that there may be some meaning that goes well beyond what one person can experience in their life, is a way for her to connect with her son and feel that she stays on Earth and has lived in some way that is meaningful through the possibility of Jackson and what he can do and see and feel and be, and maybe people beyond him.
0: Thank you very much. And we've got time for just one more question. It'll have to be quite fast. This comes from Thomas in Aix-en-Provence in France, who says, first of all, I want to say how deeply this sensitive book touched me. Literature plays a significant role in it, primarily as a means of discussion and also a path to reconciliation with others and oneself. This leads to a question. Do you think that literature can play this role today, the role of being a path to discussion and reconciliation? Are you optimistic about this?
1: I mean, generally, I would say yes, but also specifically within prisons, you talk to people who had their lives changed by even learning to read in prison, but also learning to connect to literature as a way to be free inside. It is remarkable, and it happens to people all the time. There's a poet named Reginald Dwayne Betts, who served 10 years in prison. And when he got out, he started this project called Freedom Reads. And they've built hundreds of libraries in prisons all across the United States. And what he has done for other people so that they could perhaps have the kind of experience that he did in prison, which was that books changed his life. He's now a lawyer. He's a professor at Yale. He's a poet. I am very hopeful that books can change people's life. It's one thing you can have that can take you into vast worlds that are not delimited by the bureaucratic confinement of prison.
0: Well, on that optimistic note, we have to leave it. So wherever you get your podcasts, you'll find over 260 World Book Club, from Paul Auster to Philippa Gregory, Toni Morrison to Abdulrazak Gurnah. And do take a moment to rate the podcasts. For now, though, from me, Harriet Gilbert, and producer Elizabeth Ann Duffy, thank you to our sound engineer, Dave O'Neill, to all you members of BBC World Book Club, wherever you are, and an especially massive thank you to this month's guest, Rachel Kushner.
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20: 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I'm Sean Lay.
21: In this land, on this continent, we have written a very different story. It's a tale of adventure, liberation, and unmatched greatness.
20: President Donald Trump leads national celebrations on the 250th anniversary of the Declaration of Independence, striving for a more perfect union. Does the USA come close? Also this hour. Iranians mourn a dead leader, but will his successor appear at this, his father's funeral? The hype machine in overdrive for the Swift-Kelsey wedding, and doctors on contracting the potentially fatal illness which is devastating Eastern Congo.
2: We chose for him to isolate in our bedroom, which had an attached bathroom, so that became kind of our Ebola isolation center.
20: All that after the news.
14: BBC News with Danielle Yawovyetska. Ukraine has carried out a long-range overnight drone attack on Russia's second city of St. Petersburg, striking oil infrastructure and military targets, including the nearby Kronstadt naval base. The oil terminal in the city's port area is one of Russia's largest fuel storage and export facilities. Our diplomatic correspondent James Landale reports from Moscow.
3: The deadly tit-for-tat exchange of this war continues. The governor of St. Petersburg said Ukrainian drones struck an oil terminal in the Kirov district. The authorities in the Leningrad region said the port of Vysotsk, 100 miles to the northwest, was also hit. President Zelensky said the Russian naval base of Kronstadt was attacked as well. This came after Russia launched its own massive missile and drone strike across Ukraine on Thursday, leaving more than 30 civilians dead. Ahead of next week's NATO summit, both sides are vying to assert the upper hand.
14: The Iranian authorities say they expect up to 20 million people to take part in 6 days of ceremonies paying respect to Iran's former supreme leader Ayatollah Ali Khamenei, who was killed more than 4 months ago in US and Israeli strikes at the start of the war. Joe Inwood reports.
22: Cursing the killers of Ali Khamenei, a man dressed all in black beats his chest as he cries. This is the image Iran is keen to present for what they are calling the funeral of the century. Ordinary Iranians mourning the death of the man who ruled over them for more than three decades. His coffin, along with that of family members killed in the US and Israeli strikes that began the war, sits on a platform in Tehran's Grand Mosalla, where those who wish to can pay their respects.
14: Thousands of protesters have blocked roads around the East German city of Erfurt, where the far-right AfD party is holding its annual conference. Jessica Parker sent this report from Germany.
23: Police say that so far around 20,000 protesters have gathered in and around the city of Erfurt, but that the demonstrations have been largely peaceful. Delegates from the Alternative for Deutschland party were reportedly bussed into the convention centre in the early hours to avoid blockades. Sections of the AfD are classed as right-wing extremist by domestic intelligence. Nevertheless, the party is topping the polls nationwide and has a shot at winning power at a state level in elections this autumn.
14: Mali's army says Islamist militants and their separatist Tuareg allies have carried out coordinated attacks in multiple towns across the country. At least five towns and a prison in eastern and southern Mali were hit. The fighting comes more than 2 months after the same groups staged attacks against Mali's military rulers, in which the defence minister was killed. You're listening to the latest world news from the BBC. As the US prepares to celebrate the 250th anniversary of its independence, a dangerous heatwave is crippling the capital, Washington, and most of the East Coast. The city is currently among the top 1% of the hottest places on Earth, alongside places like the Gobi Desert. President Trump used a speech on the eve of the anniversary to claim that American identity is under threat from domestic radicals and extremists. Pope Leo has urged Europe's leaders to do more to protect and integrate migrants. He was speaking at a mass during a visit to Italy's Lampedusa island, a major port of call for migrants making the perilous crossing to Europe. The Pope also visited a cemetery where he prayed at the unmarked graves of shipwrecked migrants. He thanked the people of Lampedusa for showing solidarity with migrants.
24: Those who've died in this sea are victims both of decisions that were taken and of decisions that were not taken, indifference to the common good and corruption in their countries of origin. a global economic system that generates poverty and exclusion, the fear that fuels prejudice and contempt, and the idea that such problems do not concern us.
14: Venezuela's interim president, Delcy Rodriguez, has defended the government's response to the deadly twin earthquakes 10 days ago. Speaking to reporters, she said orders and deployments were made immediately. The exiled opposition leader, Maria Corina Machado, had accused the government of being absent. Taiwan says it's deployed two Coast Guard vessels to track Chinese ships off the island's east coast. The move is in response to China sending new ships to patrol the waters, which it claims as its own, as it regards Taiwan as its territory. Tension has risen in recent weeks off Taiwan's east coast, with China carrying out what it calls law enforcement operations. And that's the latest BBC News.
4: Hello and welcome to NewsHour from the BBC World Service. We're coming to you live from London. I'm Sean Lay and it's good to have your company this hour. Those Americans heading to Washington, D.C. for Saturday's 4th of July celebrations have been promised by President Donald Trump a record-breaking firework display, a flypast and the Great American State Fair on the National Mall, featuring attractions from all 50 states of the Union. To see it, though, they'll have to endure a brutal heatwave. But at least there'll be another speech from the president to make it all worthwhile. It was more temperate in South Dakota Friday night, where the president kicked off the weekend of commemorations for what was an act of rebellion by the then 13 colonies against the British Crown. After a rousing rendition of patriotic tunes, President Trump spoke in the shadow of Mount Rushmore, below the granite impressions of four of his most consequential predecessors, Washington, Jefferson, Lincoln, and Theodore Roosevelt. If monuments could speak.
5: Here in America, in this land, on this continent, we have written a very different story. It's a tale of adventure, liberation, and unmatched greatness. It's the story of people governing themselves, the many uniting as one, the men and women rising by their own skill and talent to go further and reach higher than anyone has ever gone before. There has never been anything like this. The triumph of American independence was the result of the most extraordinary people in history, the most extraordinary culture in history, and the most extraordinary ideas in history, all creating the most extraordinary republic ever, ever, ever in history.
4: For all the president's Barnum-style boosterism, there's grumbling that he's turned a national celebration into a partisan vote catcher for November's midterm elections. The Trump-aligned Freedom 250 has muscled in on events, eclipsing America 250, the non-partisan group tasked with organising the national programme. Other prominent figures are marking this semi-quincentennial rather differently. Pope Leo, the only US citizen to lead the Catholic Church, used the first major address he's delivered to the country of his birth to remind Americans of their long history of welcoming immigrants.
7: In these past 250 years, for so many peoples throughout the world, it was the firm resolve to achieve the noble vision of the nation's founders that made America a byword for freedom. As the country opened its doors to successive waves of immigrants, enabling them and their children to play their part in shaping the future of the nation.
4: A theme echoed by the mayor of New York City, Zoran Mamdani, not himself a natural-born American.
8: Despite laws enacted by the federal government to bar their entry, despite sweatshop fires that killed hundreds of women, despite riots aimed at their very existence, immigrants made homes here in New York City, and they helped to make New York City. That legacy of every generation of Americans insisting that the right to life, liberty, and the pursuit of happiness extends to them too, is no relic of the past. And it is what brought my family to this city when I was 7 years old.
4: Ken Burns is one of America's most celebrated storytellers. His most recent TV series documents the American Revolution, the Declaration of Independence from Britain, and the war to secure it. He says it remains unfinished business.
6: There's a wonderful sense of process in the American story. You know, we're in pursuit of happiness. We're seeking a more perfect union. So there's always this idea of corrigibility, of not saying we're already there. We're not an end in and of ourselves. You have the idea of a nation in the process of becoming, still to this day, 250 years later. And for all the problems, for all the failures, for all the things, there is an kind of animating American spirit, which is always a sense of, you know, we can be better, which makes any kind of retrenchment, any kind of sense of going back to some other idyllic time that never existed kind of unusual. No, we're going forward here and we're going to try to get it right.
4: Ken Burns. I've been reflecting on those 250 years of independence commemorations with Dr. Lindsay M. Chavinsky, Executive Director of the George Washington Presidential Library at Mount Vernon, and Princeton Professor Eddie Glaude Jr., whose latest book is called America, USA, How Race Shadows the Nation's Anniversaries. I asked Eddie first how the commemoration this year compared with previous events.
9: We are confronting the contradiction that has haunted the country since its founding in a very stark way. There are forces.
4: How race shadows the nation's anniversaries. I asked Eddie first how the commemoration this year compared with previous events.
9: We are confronting the contradiction that has haunted the country since its founding in a very stark way. There are forces, in so many ways, trying to erode the foundations of America.

0: has haunted the country for generations. And so I think it's in stark relief in this moment. So there is in some ways a haunting repetition, even as we grapple with some forces that feel unprecedented.
1: I mentioned particular dates. I mean, you single out in your book 1926 in particular as an indication of just how far America had to go to try and even approach the aspirations in the Declaration of Independence.
0: Oh, absolutely. I mean, we usually think of the 1920s in the United States as the Roaring Twenties, when in fact, from my point of view, it's the decade of the Klan. We're grappling with the pressures of the Great Atlantic Migration between 1880 and 1924. Between 20 to 25 million European immigrants made their way to U.S. shores. There was this response to that level of immigration that was very vehement and nativist. The Klan was very suspicious in its rebirth in 1915 of these swarthy Italians, these Irish folk with questionable loyalties because of their devotion to the Pope and of course, Jews. And so we see these pressures on the American actually entails. And so there's the assertion of 100% Americanism at this time. You know, 1926, the 150th anniversary of the country, the Klan was initially approved to hold its annual convention on the grounds of the Philadelphia Exposition celebrating the nation's 150th birthday. They were going to celebrate the flag and burn a cross at the same time. So it's this very complicated period that where the country's trying to figure out, will it be a white nation or will it live up to its principles of the ideas of freedom?
1: Dr. Lindsay M. Chavinsky, what's your sense this 4th of July? I mean, even today with grumbles about it being a bit too lacking in bipartisanship and a bit too one-sided, these celebrations.
2: Well, you're right. This is something that we grapple with all the time and we have to think about as we tell the full story of what it meant to be an American in the 18th century at the founding period, and rightfully so, because we want to include all of the people who were present in that story. I think part of the founding legacy that has been overshadowed or hasn't been taught, I think, as a disservice to us, is that they were very, very aware of the problems they had not solved and where their failures lay. And as a result, they really tried to encourage future generations to pick up the mantle to make it a more perfect union. They were not afraid to do that themselves. They implemented a series of amendments within just the first couple of years of the Constitution. And then again, as various loopholes came up in elections and as the constitutional process unfolded. And I think that the spirit of innovation, the spirit of reform, is one that has been lost and was largely lost during the Cold War when we were facing or fighting a war that was described as a moral one. So we started to describe the Constitution in moral terms as opposed to a document that we were tasked with trying to improve. And so I think for so many generations, Americans fought to try and make it a more perfect union, whether it be the post-Civil War amendments and the 19th Amendment. And I think the Civil Rights Acts are a phenomenal demonstration of that attempt to try and make it this more perfect union. And in this moment, I think a lot of people are feeling that there maybe isn't reason for hope, or that there isn't reason to try and continue the fight to pursue reform, because bipartisanship and cooperation feels so distant. But as Eddie has written about so beautifully, sometimes these moments of crisis are actually the ones that spur the most powerful reform.
1: Eddie, Lord, we've heard voices. We heard them a little earlier in the program. Pope Leo talking very pointedly about immigration, something you've already referred to. Zohra Mamdani talking about being a naturalized American rather than an American by birthright. And of course, a controversy that surfaced at the Supreme Court only in the last few days. Are you hopeful?
0: I'm not, you know, to be honest with you, but I'm not pessimistic either. You know, I think it's a blue-soaked hope, and if to put it more directly. You know, I have a fundamental and abiding faith in the capacity of human beings to be otherwise. So we're not fated to this, our current circumstances. I mean, it all depends on what we choose, the choices we make in the coming days. It seems to me that we're going to have to grapple with this view by the Trump administration and others that any more perfect union talk is actually an affront to the American project. At the current political scene, there are folks who don't believe in America as process, as becoming, because they assert that America's salvation, its perfection, was evidenced in its founding. Mm. And all we need to do is to remember and to restore. And that view

0: carries with it a view of who are the true Americans, and the rest of us are just simply, you know, should just simply show gratitude and shut up. And so I think we have to confront that truth, and then we have to make a choice about who we are. And that's where, if I have hope, it's a blue-soaked hope. If I have it, it resides there. It resides in us, the people.
1: Lindsay, there is a question at a time like this about what the rest of the world thinks of the United States. I mean, the Eiffel Tower was lit up in tribute. There will be parties and celebrations, not just involving expatriate Americans around the world. There will be other nations celebrating with Americans on this special day. Even, dare I say it, Brits, from whom the colonists broke away to form the United States 250 years ago. Even Brits will be celebrating the amazing achievements of America. But there are those who worry around the world at what America is becoming. Do you think those voices are recognised, heard, or even cared about in the United States, Lindsay?
2: I think for some, they are. You know, I mean, I think that there's still a percentage of Americans that understand and remember how valuable it is to have a place of leadership in the world, even if we have, you know, imperfectly held that leadership. It is, they understand how valuable it is to have allies who are willing to go to battle by our side, whether that be actually in war or just pursuing our broader goals. And my hope is that I'm not sure that there's a whole lot of evidence for this hope, but I'm determined to keep talking about it anyway, that if we continue to talk about the value of those things, then there will be a push against the sort of isolationist forces that are currently, I think, on the rise. The thing about American history is that it's very rare for trends to happen only once. And so there have been these moments of isolationism. There have been moments of retreat. And usually we, I think, manage to correct ourselves and to figure out that we cannot live in a world by ourselves, and we don't live in a world by ourselves. But that is, I think, going to be one of the big projects in the coming decades, is the international community looks really different than it did in the 1990s. And a lot of Americans have not yet really come to terms with that.
1: Lindsay M. Chavinsky and Eddie Glaude Jr. Lindsay says the George Washington Library's 4th of July involves 150 naturalized Americans.
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1: This is Sean Lay with NewsHour, coming to you live from the BBC studios in London. There were public displays of emotion in Tehran early Saturday as thousands of people gathered to mourn Ayatollah Ali Khamenei, the country's supreme leader at the time of his killing in an airstrike during the Israeli-American war with Iran. There was chest beating and chants of revenge, revenge, with red flags carried by many in the crowd, a symbol of revenge in Shiite Islam. Some carried portraits of Mojtaba, his son, who succeeded him, but has remained out of public sight. Our chief international correspondent, Lise Doucette, is travelling through Iran towards the capital, Tehran, and we spoke on a slightly temperamental phone line.
12: This is a mega funeral and a major moment. It is an opportunity to mourn, and millions will mourn, and many of them will mourn with genuine emotion. But it is also a moment of political messaging. One of the main symbols of this moment is a red clenched fist. The slogan in English and in Farsi on posters across the country, many, but most of them in Tehran, is "We will rise." It's to say that we survived this war against the United States and Israel. And not just that, but we are now standing. It is also messaging that Iran is now, it's marking the end of one era under Iran's second supreme leader since the revolution of 79. And now it is Mujtaba Khamenei, his son and his successor, who is the man in charge. This is a message to Iranians, including those who will not mourn, and in fact had hoped this war would be the beginning and of the end of the regime. But it's also a message to Iran's enemies.
1: You mentioned Mujtaba Khamenei. He hasn't been seen in public since the attack that killed his father and is reported to have injured him. There is a tradition in Shia Islam of the hidden imam, but is that sustainable, do you think? Is he going to have to be seen at some point in public to reinforce the message from the state that we've survived and that, in effect, we've beaten the Americans?
12: Yes, of course, presence is everything, isn't it? His photo is ubiquitous alongside photos of his father. They dominate every square. But he himself has not been heard. Not even his voice has been heard. It has just been written statements. But the general assessment is that he did survive that attack, that he was severely injured. And while perhaps this was a moment where the leadership may have dared to hope he could emerge in public, although it has to be said that apparently there's been sense of damage to his burning of his face and he may need reconstruction surgery, but there is still a target on his back. Mm-hmm. So despite the very, very public outpouring that we're expecting to see, this situation is highly secure. There's no traffic on the roads. The internet has mainly been cut. And the Iranian leaders have warned the United States and Israel not to take any kind of action, including, of course, the assassination of not just Mujtaba Khamenei, but any other leaders.
1: Can I ask you finally, what are the key events we should be looking out for in the next few days of this commemoration?
12: Today was the first day of a lying in state for Iranians to file past. And the people were queuing last night in the early hours of the morning from about 2 a.m., lining up to get their chance to take part in this history. On Monday, there will be a procession through the streets of Tehran. Again, expect impassioned scenes. I was in Iran for the last major funeral in 1989 of the first supreme leader, Ayatollah Khomeini. And the frenzy was so intense that the coffin broke and the white shrouded Khomeini tumbled out of the coffin into the hands of the crowd, and the body had to be rescued. They're obviously going to try to ensure that doesn't happen. But of course, for the Iranian leadership, they very much want this to be an outpouring of emotion. Again, that's not just for personal emotions and an outpouring of grief. It is also to send a message to Iranians who don't partake, and of course, to many around the world.
1: Our chief international correspondent, Lise Doucette.

0: No wonder it's been likened to a royal wedding. The New York nuptials for the pop star Taylor Swift and AFL player Travis Kelce were on that scale. The Empire State Building sparkled in blue. Adam Sandler, another celebrity, officiated, and the happy couple wed clad in Dior. Our New York correspondent Nada Torfik watched the crowds watching.
1: Midtown Manhattan was buzzing with excitement for global pop princess Taylor Swift and NFL star Travis Kelce's wedding. By late afternoon, the elaborate undertaking to get 1,000 guests into Madison Square Garden Arena had consumed several blocks and was well underway.
2: Oh, God bless Taylor Swift! And they...
1: Crowds gathered behind a security barricade, a few climbing a scaffolding and straining their necks to see the spectacle, along with the world's media.
3: You! Ethan!
1: An impressive list of celebrities were spotted, including Ed Sheeran, Hugh Grant, Benson Boone, Gigi Hadid, and several Kansas City Chief NFL players.
4: The guest arrivals have taken well over an hour at this point. Black SUVs, black tinted windows, going through checkpoints with people very smartly dressed in simple black gowns or tuxes, checking their names against a guest list. And then they go into a covered white canopy tent. And in this pen that I'm in that has been barricaded specifically for fans coming down, well, we have met some of the most ultimate Swifties.
5: Did I hear you say you have a tattoo?
6: I do.
1: 47-year-old Janelle Snegus is visiting New York from Louisville, Kentucky.
5: Describe this tattoo to me.
6: So it has little elements of different albums of Taylor's. So we've got like Reputation, Torture Poets Department. We have TV for Taylor's version, of course. 13's her lucky number. It's her happy ending, and we've all been there through all of it.
1: The historic heat wave didn't stop Laura Heep and her young daughter Catherine from Indianapolis being here.
7: I've been a fan since I was like 9 or 8 maybe, and I went to her Eras tour, and I've just been like a really big fan since then.
8: I actually took her to Reputation when she was 4, but it was a fun thing for us to connect with. You know, we're obviously a wide span of age. It's been fun for us to like connect over something that we both enjoy a lot.
9: It's a huge moment in her life, so I thought, you know, why not swing by?
1: Plastic surgeon Krishna Vyas lives nearby and couldn't help his curiosity.
9: She's the most played artist in my operating room, so I guess I could be a Swiftie.
4: I mean, why is she the most played artist? Does it help relax people or what?
9: I think she has the most versatility. She's a very talented artist, of course. Basically, when patients go to sleep, some of them ask for Taylor Swift. And then, of course, there's the light, soft music. And then there's also something that really gets people energized as well.
1: It's no surprise, perhaps, that the occasion also drew out Joanne Grigoli, an event designer with the company Elegant Occasions, to take a peek.
10: So they're going to have to drape every single aspect of that arena, including bathrooms, hallways, you know, all of the places where you get food. They have to cover that all.
4: To make it not look like an arena.
10: Exactly. So I can't wait to see what, if they ever show it. I hope they do. What they did to it and how it was transformed. I think she is, you know, Romeo and Juliet, right? So
4: love story.
10: Love story, exactly. And this is why everyone's here.
4: Well, it's a love story. She said yes, and here we are.
10: That's exactly right. A happy ending for her.
0: Nada Torfik reporting from New York. I'll be back in just over a minute's time. Do please stay with us.

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0: Coming up on NewsHour in the next 30 minutes, ahead of the wheelchair tennis heats at Wimbledon, we mark 50 years of the sport with a gold medal winning Paralympian. Venezuelans challenge their government over its earthquake response, and we speak to the American doctor who contracted Ebola in Congo, determined to go back despite the risks. All that after the news.
1: BBC News with Danielle Yawovetska. Ukraine has carried out a long-range overnight drone attack on Russia's second city, St. Petersburg, striking oil and military targets, including a major naval base. The oil terminal in St. Petersburg's port area is one of Russia's biggest fuel export facilities. Iran says it expects up to 20 million people to take part in 6 days of ceremonies paying respect to the former supreme leader Ayatollah Ali Khamenei. He was killed more than 4 months ago on the first day of US and Israeli strikes on Iran. Protesters in Germany have blocked roads outside the city of Erfurt, where the far-right AfD party is holding its annual conference. Most delegates got in, despite attempts by left-wing activists to disrupt the event. Pope Leo is urging European leaders to do more to protect and integrate migrants. He was speaking at a mass during a visit to the Italian island of Lampedusa, a major staging post for migrants making the crossing to Europe. The army in Mali says Islamist militants and their separatist Tuareg allies have carried out coordinated attacks across the country. It comes more than 2 months after the defence minister was killed in attacks by the same groups on Mali's military rulers. A dangerous heat wave is crippling much of America's East Coast ahead of celebrations for the 250th anniversary of US independence. Washington, D.C. is currently one of the hottest places on Earth. Venezuela's interim president, Delcy Rodriguez, has defended the government's response to the deadly twin earthquakes that hit the country 10 days ago. Many Venezuelans say they felt abandoned by the state. Taiwan says it's deployed two Coast Guard vessels to track Chinese ships off the island's east coast. The move is in response to China sending new ships to patrol the waters, which it claims as its own as it regards Taiwan as its territory. Tension has risen in recent weeks off Taiwan's east coast, with China carrying out what it calls law enforcement operations. BBC News.
0: Welcome back to NewsHour. Wimbledon, the most traditional of Grand Slam tennis tournaments, is underway in London. No clues in the sound, but that's tennis played by athletes who use wheelchairs. Or not, according to Paralympian Brad Parks. He says wheelchair tennis is a distinct sport in its own right, and he should know. Paralysed when a ski stump went wrong, Brad became instrumental in the development of the sport and was in the US team, winning gold at the first Paralympic Games to award medals in the discipline. 50 years later, Brad is in London for Wimbledon's wheelchair tennis, where matches begin on Tuesday. And he started our interview by telling me where it all began.
2: I spent a month in the hospital and I began to think about what can I do? And tennis just came to mind. I wondered if I could be able to play that. And it was a sport that I wanted to get better at than I was. So it was on my mind.
0: And finding other people to play with, other wheelchair users?
2: No, I didn't know anybody in a wheelchair at that point. So a month after I got out of the hospital, I went for a checkup and there was a new therapist and he's playing wheelchair tennis. And he had a chair that he made in his garage, but it was night and day different from my chair. So all of a sudden, there's another guy playing wheelchair tennis, right? So that was so encouraging. And we became the best of friends. Probably a year later, and he goes, Brad, we're going to have a tournament in Los Angeles. And he goes, you're playing in it. What rules should we use? And I said, only two bounces, nothing else. And I won the tournament.
0: Congratulations. And that rule is now the only difference, isn't it, as I understand it?
2: Primarily.
0: The key difference.
2: You know, I mean, yeah, that's really the only thing that kind of stands out. You have to stay in contact with your wheelchair. Everybody straps now tightly to the chair, so you can't really get away from your chair. But the early days, if you could stand up on one foot, you could kind of stand up a little bit out of your chair and hit a smash. So it'd give you a little bit of an advantage. And we allowed that. But that changed as it became more professional.
0: Now, talking about it becoming more professional, the first year in which it was part of the Paralympics was in Barcelona in 92. That must have been a big moment to see it recognised as a sport of equal status with all those other well-established sports.
2: It was a big deal because in 1981 or so, I had a conversation with the commissioner of the National Wheelchair Basketball Association, and he told me you cannot play wheelchair tennis. It's not a feasible wheelchair sport.
0: Why did he think it couldn't be played?
2: His main reasoning at that time was players would kind of shuffle side to side, sort of. When you think of a wheelchair, you couldn't move laterally, and that was his reasoning.
0: And you weren't going to take no for an answer.
2: Well, I was discouraged, very discouraged. I'm 21 years old, and he's most important person maybe in the world in wheelchair sports. But I just said, you know what? I think you don't really need to shuffle back and forth. 5 years later, of course, he's asking to meet with me. He wants to know how we are doing. Yeah. And he goes, by the way, Brad, I was wrong, and I apologize.
0: That's Brad Parks. You're listening to NewsHour from the BBC studios in London. I'm Sean Lay. To Venezuela now, and the latest death tolls from its twin earthquakes is standing at 2,645 people, with more than 12,000 injured. The interim president, Delcy Rodriguez, used a news conference Friday to defend her government's record during the disaster. The exiled opposition leader, Maria Corina Machado, has accused ministers of being absent. Tens of thousands of people are still missing, their families waiting in desperation and fear. The last person found alive so far was rescued 2 days ago. The BBC's international correspondent, Yogita Limai, has been in the worst-hit area of La Guaira, speaking to those still searching. Some of the descriptions in her report are upsetting.
3: I'm in the Carabelada area, and the spot where I'm standing, without exaggeration, there isn't a single building around me that is still standing. There's one which is massively tilted over to its side, but the others have just collapsed into heaps of rubble. The smell that we are getting here is one of decaying flesh. By the side of one of the collapsed buildings, we've just met a woman, Kervis Hernandez de Coro. Multiple members of her family were living inside the building, four of them. The bodies of two of them have been found, but two others, they still have no information about.
4: It's been a roller coaster. Multiple times since the earthquake, they have started search operations here, saying there are signs of life. Then they stopped. Then they started again. This makes us think, what is happening? What's going on?
3: A few steps ahead, I can see that there are a few people who are gathered by a collapsed building, and I've been told actually that there's a Jordanian search and rescue team here that has found a few bodies. They're about to pull them out. And I can see that there's a man here looking emotional, really grief-stricken, and we're told that it's his family that they've possibly found inside, a wife and two sons, 16 and 11. The man's name is Levis Rojas, and I'm just about to speak to him. Do you know what their condition is? Do you have any hopes that they might be alive?
5: They've been there for a week. Sadly, they are dead, and their bodies are decomposing. I know that because some rescuers from Turkey did an infrared scan looking for survivors, but sadly, it showed nothing. I just want to get my wife and kids out so that I can bury them.
3: That's the sound of helicopters flying overhead, and we've heard that quite a lot in the past few days. Many of these helicopters are carrying bodies from where they're found near the collapsed structures in different parts of La Guaira State, and they're carrying them to a makeshift morgue that has been built up by the sea. It's been set up in what basically was a storage place for shipping containers, so it's right by the coast. I can see the sea from where I'm standing, and behind me is a very busy main road. They've set up a few tents here. They've put plastic chairs. I can see families who are sitting there. Some of them are waiting to go in to look at the photos of the bodies and possibly identify their loved ones. And I can see a young man now who's walking away. Presumably, he's not been able to find his family.
6: My name is Luis Velasquez, and my aunt is Elba Marquez. I'm looking for the body for my aunt. And nobody can recognize it, but I saw the bags, and it's not her. I'm still waiting for her body to show. I saw a lot of death, a lot of corpses. It's horrible.
3: And like Luis, there are tens of thousands of others who still don't know where their families are. And I think there's a serious question being asked about whether it's possible to extract and recover all of the bodies. Either way, I think it's quite clear that this country cannot begin to recover without a sustained and massive global effort.
0: Our international correspondent, Yogita Lumai, in Venezuela. In the Soccer World Cup, Friday's matches saw Latin American teams triumph at the expense of African ones. Cape Verde was beaten 3-2 by Argentina, the current title holders. Colombia dispatched Ghana 1-0. In the other match, Australia lost out to Egypt on penalties. The BBC's Paul Ngea was watching the match in Cape Verde, where fans have been celebrating the taking part.
7: It's often said that every good story must come to an end. Unfortunately, this is the end of the road for the Blue Sharks of Cape Verde. They fought hard against the current world champions, Argentina. They played

0: came here as the favorite. They might have won, but to these people, Cape Verde has won the hearts of many around the world.
1: That's what Paul and Gaia are celebrating with the Cape Verde fans. Well, I've been talking to a veteran, a sports reporter, about the two matches coming up on Saturday. Mariana Fernandez is a Portuguese sports journalist in Lisbon, and she's been covering for the World Cup Observador newspaper. I asked her first what she made of that Cape Verde game.
2: Well, it was a great story, right? I think it is, it still is a great story. The smallest nation ever to play a knockout game in a World Cup, the smallest nation ever to score a goal in a knockout game in a World Cup. They really made us dream, all of the countries, all of the fans that are watching the World Cup. At the end, we're rooting for Cape Verde, of course, not the Argentinians, especially here in Portugal, of course, with a strong connection, a special connection with Cape Verde, I think. Yesterday evening was really special. They really showed that if you believe you can do something, then maybe you're a bit closer to achieving it.
1: So Argentina and also Colombia through as a result of matches on Friday. Two matches today. Tell us about those.
2: Paraguay, after having eliminated Germany, believe that they can do the same to France. Well, of course, I think they're really two different, really different opponents. France is flying right now, killed by Mbappe, of course, but also Ousmane Dembélé, Michael Olise, really in a really great point of shape right now. So I think France will have an easy win against Paraguay. And then we have Morocco. It's, of course, a difficult matchup, mainly because Canada plays at home, plays in front of their own fans, really wants to do big things at this World Cup. But I think Morocco has an edge, has an advantage, has eliminated the Netherlands, of course, always also candidates to being in the last game. So I think we'll have a great game in the quarterfinals. France-Morocco, I think they're, of course, the big favourites for the games of today.
1: Mariana, I know you're a dispassionate sports journalist, but will you admit to any nerves ahead of Monday's match against Spain?
2: Well, of course, mainly because we know and we are very much aware that Spain are playing better than Portugal. Maybe not in the group phase. They did not have spectacular and a brilliant group phase. But I think this last game against Austria, the round of 32, showed what Spain can do and showed that the players that started the World Cup, mainly with a little bit of problems of many games in the legs along the season, mainly, of course, Lamine Yamal, are now getting to a point where they are ready to play and ready to play 90 minutes. So I think Lamine Yamal, maybe not Nico Williams, which is who is really injured, but Oyarzabal, Marco Corella has been great, Dani Olmo, they're really putting up to the stage right now and to the occasion. And I think the individualities are turning to a more collective game. And Luis de la Fuente has showed that he can do great things with his team and with his players. So I think, yes, we are all nervous because we know and we are aware that Spain are playing better than Portugal. But of course, it's a knockout game at a World Cup. Two great group of players and anything can happen. But I think Spain starts with a little bit of an edge.
1: Mariana Fernandez. One other match causing a bit of controversy is the England-Mexico match, which is being held in Mexico. And there had been suggestions that the kickoff time was going to be shifted into an earlier start because of a electric storm expected, which will force the players off the pitch if it does indeed strike the stadium. In the end, though, they've decided to stick with the original time because both teams objected to a planned change, which would, for English fans, about watching the game from the UK at 1 a.m. in the morning. Now, for generations, fishing has been a way of life for Palestinians in the tiny coastal strip that is Gaza. But since the war broke out between Hamas and Israel in 2023, around 70 Palestinians have been shot and killed by the military, with many more detained. That's according to the Gaza Fishermen's Union. Israel tightened its fishing restrictions on the occupied territory after the October the 7th Hamas attack, part of which was launched from the sea. The attacks on fishermen have continued despite a supposed ceasefire being in place. Israel does not allow international journalists to operate freely in Gaza, but our correspondent John Donaldson reports from Jerusalem with the help of a local team gathering information in Gaza itself.
3: Standing atop a small skiff, Youssef al-Najjar paddles to the shore, a web of nets at his feet.
4: See the Sayyadin, Youssef al-Najjar, had
3: the best fisherman in Gaza, his friend cries out. At least he was. Youssef is now in hospital deep scars over his body and heavily wrapped in bandages after he and his boat were shot up by the Israeli Navy. I tried to escape, but in vain, the 25-year-old tells us. But they kept firing. Shells were landing from above and from the side. Youssef knows he's lucky to be alive. The Fishermen's Union in Gaza says around 70 of its members have been killed at sea by Israel in the last 3 years. Gunfire off the coast earlier this year. Mobile phone video shows two fishermen on a tiny boat. An Israeli Navy ship opens fire with shelling and then with machine guns. In a tent for displaced people in southern Gaza, the Al-Kin family are mourning a father, husband and son.
5: Fishing was our only source of income. It was a livelihood for us and for our children.
3: And that's been the case for generations of Gazans in the tiny coastal strip. But these days, when food is short, the catch is small. Israel controls the seas, and there are strict limits on where Gazans can fish. As he pulls his boat back up onto the beach, our team in Gaza meet Awad al-Sultan, who's been fishing through the night. He tells us he wants to be able to fish freely without fear of being shot or detained. Before pulling from his pocket today's meagre catch, a couple of sprats and a few sardines. The Israeli military says it had to tighten fishing restrictions after the October the 7th Hamas attacks, some of which were launched from the sea. The Fishermen's Union says around 130 of its members have been detained in the last 3 years. But despite the danger, still they head out to sea. With the sound of Israeli drones overhead, four fishermen are paddling back to port. Thank God, we are safe, they cry, as they glide towards the beach.
1: John Donison reporting.
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0: A reminder of our top story this news hour. US President Donald Trump starts a week of celebrations for the 250th anniversary of American independence with a speech at Mount Rushmore laying out the country's achievements.
1: Here in America, in this land, on this continent, we have written a very different story. It's a tale of adventure, liberation, and unmatched greatness. It's the story of people governing themselves, the many uniting as one, the men and women rising by their own skill and talent to go further and reach higher than anyone has ever gone before. There has never been anything like this.
0: One other headline, Ukraine's carried out long-range overnight drone attacks on Russia's second city, St. Petersburg.

0: I'm Sean Lay, live in the BBC studios in London, and this is News Hour. The number of confirmed Ebola cases in the Democratic Republic of Congo has increased to 1,502. Of those, 473 have proved fatal. That's according to government figures. The outbreak of a new strain, Bundibugyo, has so far been contained to the eastern provinces, Ituri, North Kivu and South Kivu. And there is some good news with the start this week of a potential treatment trial. It's rare to hear the account of anyone who's survived Ebola, but I've been talking to someone who has, an American doctor, Dr. Peter Stafford. He and his wife, Rebecca, also a doctor, were working at an evangelical hospital in Eastern DRC that's affiliated with an organisation called the Christian Health Service Corps. Peter contracted Ebola in May and was evacuated to Germany. He recovered and is now back in the United States with his family. Earlier, I spoke to Peter and Rebecca in their first broadcast interview with international media. Peter first told me about his symptoms and the dawning realisation he had Ebola.
1: My symptoms developed the first day after they had identified and announced that the epidemic was in fact from Ebola. And I had called the medical director saying, maybe I'm just paranoid with the announcement yesterday, but I'm wondering if I'm getting sick. And so it just started somewhat vaguely with muscle aches and fatigue. But by the second day, I had a fever, increasing weakness, worsening body aches, a headache. The muscle aches, the myalgias were quite intense for the first kind of days 2 through 4. Ultimately, that progressed to weakness where it was difficult to even walk on my own without support. And then I kind of progressed through what they call the wet symptoms. I had some vomiting and diarrhea, developed a rash, and ultimately recovered from that.
0: Rebecca, how quickly did you realize and how worried were you and your family about this? Because the previous outbreak, which was turned out to be different strain, Zaire, had a very high fatality rate.
2: Yes. On Saturday, when his symptoms were quite vague, I think we were very hopeful that he did not have Ebola. But on Sunday, even before the test result came back, he was sick enough that we were quite sure that that is what he had.
0: What did that mean in the house? Because he was still at home. He wasn't in the hospital.
2: At the point that Peter was diagnosed, the hospital and the country were very unprepared to treat an epidemic like Ebola. So the safest thing for Peter and the safest thing for other patients and hospital staff was for Peter to stay at home. So we chose for him to isolate in our bedroom, which had an attached bathroom. So that became kind of our Ebola isolation center. The children were not allowed in his room.
0: How old are your children?
2: We have a 7-year-old, a 6-year-old, a 4-year-old, and a 1-year-old.
0: Right. It must have been very scary for them to see Daddy and not be able to be close to him.
2: I think especially for our oldest son, it was very hard. You know, we had walked our son through the development of the epidemic as much as we understood. So he understood earlier in the week that there was an unknown illness circulating, that we didn't know what it was. And then a few days later, I explained to him that it was truly Ebola and how scary that illness was. So it was pretty hard the next day to go and tell my son that his dad had that illness that we had been talking about.
0: Peter, it must have been tough for you to be isolated from the family when they're kind of so close, but you can't reach out to them, touch them, hug them and reassure them. But I guess that's also the experience of a lot of Congolese families right now, isn't it?
1: Yes, absolutely. I think that's one of the hardest parts of this illness is the isolation, separation from the ones that you love. And I think that that leads to some hesitancy for the Congolese to seek treatment. You want to be around your family. You want to be with those that you love. And also the family wants to take care of those that are sick. It's very natural. And so I think that's a very difficult thing. And one of the reasons why that this epidemic is so hard to control.
0: How anxious are you to get back to Congo, Rebecca?
2: I'm very anxious to get back. Congo is our home. The people in our village have become like family to us. So I would say as soon as we can reasonably go back, we will. We do have to think of our children and their safety. For us to bring our children into an uncontrolled epidemic is too risky. And so we will see what that timeline looks like, whether that will be 3, 6, or 9 months. But we hope to be back as soon as possible.
0: Peter, you're both doctors, so you will be aware of the importance of the trial that began this week. These are the antibodies that the Americans have donated in the hope that they could provide the basis for some kind of treatment for this new Bundibugyo strain of Ebola. What do you think of the prospects? And equally, what are the prospects of persuading many Congolese people, maybe people in your village, in your community, that they can trust the medics, that they can trust people at what is a very, very difficult time for many?
1: Yeah, I'm very excited about the clinical trials that are starting. I'm very thankful. I was able to receive both the monoclonal antibody, MBP-134, as well as the antiviral remdesivir, while actually in flight from Uganda to Germany. And it's possible that it was the natural history of the disease, but to me, that was kind of the turning point, that before I had received that, I had a lot of difficult and even dark moments, but after that, I kind of steadily improved. And so I've just shared that with everyone that I can, that I received it. I'm so, so excited that that is going to be possible now within the trials there in Congo. And so I've been able to share my story several times to try to encourage others with that, and also to be open to taking and participating in those trials.
0: And I guess, Rebecca, because you are both doctors at the local hospital, if you, although you will have treated people for other conditions, there is the hope that if you say, look, I've been treated and I've recovered, that will give some people, some of your patients, some of your friends, a bit more confidence.
2: We hope so. And we have enough hope in the medication that actually we received the antibody as well. So it was given to myself and our 4 children as post-exposure prophylaxis.
0: Peter, this may be an unfair question, but I'm going to ask it anyway. Is there any kind of sense of guilt or unease for you that you could get this treatment, that you could get kind of the best, and that that isn't necessarily available for the people around you, the people, as you say, who are part of your home community?
1: Yeah, that's one of the tensions of living there. And it is difficult. I don't know that I necessarily feel guilt, but I feel some sadness that that others haven't been able to receive the same level of care I have. And it's one of the reasons that we're in Congo, is to try to improve the level and standard of care. And I'm just very, very thankful for these clinical trials that will become more available.
0: Our thanks to Drs. Peter and Rebecca Stafford for giving NewsHour their first broadcast interview with the international media. I'm Sean Lay. Thanks for your company. Do join us again for another NewsHour. Remember, we're here twice a day, every day of the year. Goodbye.

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2: Today on the New Yorker Radio Hour, the R&B star Alicia Keys. Her musical, Hell's Kitchen, just started its national tour, but it's all about the slice of New York City that she called home.
3: It was the place of the have-nots. Like, it was the place where everyone who kind of didn't belong anywhere accumulated. Prostitutes, drug dealers, pimps, X-rated theaters. There was this unique balance between that grime and then the potential of Broadway.
2: And the comedian Fred Armisen explains where he got his love for doing accents.
4: The kids, the Brazilian kids, not in a mean way, would make fun of kids who spoke English, and they would mimic us. They would say, like,
2: Fred Armisen and Alicia Keys, coming up on the New Yorker Radio Hour right after the news.
5: BBC News with Danielle Yawovyetska. Ukraine has carried out a long-range overnight drone attack on Russia's second city of St. Petersburg, striking oil infrastructure and military targets, including the nearby Kronstadt naval base. The city's governor said there'd been no casualties. With more, here's Vitaly Shevchenko.
6: Footage posted online by President Volodymyr Zelensky shows a huge fire and smoke billowing after the overnight strikes. He called them long-range sanctions aimed at stopping Russian oil money from funding the war against Ukraine. The oil terminal in St. Petersburg is one of Russia's largest fuel storage and export facilities. Separately, the Ukrainian military denied claims by Russia that its forces had captured the strategic town of Kostyantynivka in eastern Donbass region. Elsewhere in Ukraine, at least five people were killed in the Russian bombing of the northeastern city of Sumy.
5: The Iranian authorities say they expect up to 20 million people to take part in ceremonies paying respect to Iran's former supreme leader Ayatollah Ali Khamenei, who was killed more than 4 months ago in US and Israeli strikes. Joe Inwood has this report.
7: Cursing the killers of Ali Khamenei, a man dressed all in black beats his chest as he cries. This is the image Iran is keen to present for what they are calling the funeral of the century. Amongst those happy to speak on camera, like Arash Rahimi, there was a single message. Everyone is upset, he says. We are all grieving over the loss of our supreme leader, and with all our strength, we are trying to take revenge. But there are millions of Iranians who do not mourn his death, and who hold Ali Khamenei responsible for years of repression and violence.
5: Pope Leo has urged Europe's leaders to do more to protect and integrate migrants. He was speaking at a mass during a visit to the Italian island of Lampedusa, a major staging post for migrants crossing to Europe. Paddy Maguire reports.
8: Support for migrants is a central theme of Pope Leo's papacy. His visit to Lampedusa focuses on those who make the dangerous Mediterranean crossing from Africa to Europe. Visiting a cemetery, the pontiff prayed at graves of shipwrecked migrants and stood at a monument called the Door of Europe, dedicated to those who'd risked everything in search of a better life. As European countries harden their stance on undocumented migration, the Pope again called for Europe to rise to what he called a momentous challenge, to do more for both new arrivals and for the countries they're fleeing.
5: Thousands of protesters have blocked roads around the East German city of Erfurt, where the far-right AfD party is holding its annual conference. Despite attempts by left-wing activists to disrupt the event, most delegates were able to enter the venue. World News from the BBC. Mali's army says it's repelled attacks by Islamist militants and their separatist Tuareg allies in several areas across the country. At least five towns in eastern and southern Mali and a prison were targeted. There are reports of civilian casualties. The fighting comes more than 2 months after the same groups staged attacks against Mali's military rulers, in which the defence minister was killed. Taiwan says it's deployed two Coast Guard vessels to track Chinese ships off the island's east coast. The move is in response to China sending new ships to patrol the waters, which it claims as its own, as it regards Taiwan as its territory. Venezuela's interim president, Delcy Rodriguez, has defended the government's response to the deadly twin earthquakes 10 days ago. Speaking to reporters, she said orders and deployments were made immediately. Many Venezuelans say they felt abandoned by the state and had to dig through the rubble themselves to try and find loved ones. As events get underway in the United States to celebrate the 250th anniversary of its independence, a dangerous heat wave is crippling the capital, Washington, and most of the East Coast. The city is currently among the top 1% of the hottest places on Earth, leading to possible disruption of the festivities, as the BBC's Simon King explains.
9: We'll see the temperatures from Maryland up into Washington, D.C., New York, get up to 39 to perhaps 42 degrees. Now, add in the humidity, it'll feel more like 45, 46 degrees Celsius. So that is dangerous heat, and that is why the authorities have told people to stay indoors as much as possible.
5: President Trump used a speech on the eve of the anniversary to claim that American identity is under threat from domestic radicals and extremists. His comments reflect a growing line of attack ahead of the November midterm elections, with Republicans seeking to brand Democrats as communists. BBC World News.
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2: Welcome to the New Yorker Radio Hour. I'm Adam Howard, sitting in today for David Remnick.
10: New York, how you feeling tonight?
2: There's no doubt the unofficial anthem of New York City is Empire State of Mind. Hey, the Jay-Z song with that unforgettable hook sung by Alicia Keys. So it was only fitting that when New York celebrated the Knicks with a triumphant parade, Alicia Keys took the stage at City Hall. You could see Knicks captain Jalen Brunson and New York City Mayor Zoran Mamdani grooving along in the background.
11: In New York, concrete jungle where dreams are made of, there's nothing you can do.
2: It was a classic New York moment for an artist who is herself classic New York. Alicia Keys' musical, Hell's Kitchen, uses her songs to tell a story about a teenager growing up in Manhattan, right near Times Square. It won two Tony Awards, including Best Actress in a Musical, for Malia Joy Moon in her first appearance on Broadway. Alicia Keys talked with David Remnick when the show was still in previews in 2024.
10: We're recording, and he said that the level looks fantastic. It's going to be the most phenomenal level you ever had.
2: Hell's Kitchen just started a national tour, starting in Las Vegas and going all over the country. Here's David Remnick with Alicia Keys.
12: Can you pin down how long it's been in the making in your mind from first conception to right now delivering the baby?
10: I'm going for 13 years because I know it was before my first son was born. And then I know that Chris and I, the book writer, Chris Diaz, we talk often about that. Even when Egypt was very, very little, like just born, we were talking through the concept and how we want to develop the characters and all of these things. So,
12: and what was the original idea? What was the original impetus to do that? You had to have a huge career as a singer, as a songwriter, as a performer, and this is something entirely different. Even though I know you love musicals in general, but for you to do this on an autobiographical basis, to make your life the centerpiece of this work. How did that begin?
10: Well, first, I do want to say that this isn't autobiographical. I think that's important to say, because I think a lot of people think autobiographical and they think quite literal, mm-hmm. like every single piece. But definitely based on the experiences that I had growing up in New York. And so in that way, it's very, very real. It's very authentic. It's very genuine. And so that was a bit of the impetus of like, why is this important to me? And why I felt motivated and eager to create something that really reflected the level of diversity that I've been blessed to grow up with. And for also it to be set in Manhattan Plaza, which is the building that I grew up in and is a quite unique building because it's a subsidized rent-controlled living for artists who, as we know, oftentimes there's months they go without work or there's times when you have more work. And, you know, it's a fluctuating lifestyle. And my mother would have never been able to raise me in the city if we hadn't lived there.
12: Did you find the 3-4 minute record, the song form, limiting in some way and you wanted to break out of it and do something larger on the screen? Did you see things on stage that you thought, oh, this, I like this form. This could really fit for me. This could work for something called Hell's Kitchen and based at least on my own story.
10: I love songwriting, and it's such a beautiful way to capture a moment, an emotion, a special feeling. But, you know, I do also love performance. And my mother, she was born in Toledo, Ohio. She's the quintessential New York story, I like to say. She was born in Toledo, Ohio, and moved to New York City to follow her dreams of dancing and acting. She went to NYU, and that was how she got here. That was why I was born here. That's the reason why, la, la, la. So I think that because of that, and because of her love of acting and her love of theater specifically, I was really introduced to the theater world from a very young age. You know, I remember we would stand on the like lower price ticket line, the TKS line, and everybody be there and you get your tickets and you go to the show. And I was able to really see different worlds, different creative experiences from a young age. And like, I'll never forget seeing Bring in the Noise, Bring in the Funk. That was the first time I felt, whoa, one, I see myself up there, or I feel rhythm, I feel dance, I feel power, I feel street, I feel, you know, these different New York experiences. And so I was very attracted to that. And so now as I look back at it, it's so thrilling to be able to merge two worlds together, this kind of contemporary music world with this musical theater world.
12: Talk to me about the neighborhood. The show is called Hell's Kitchen. And it's, of course, it's cheek by jowl with what we think of in our imagination and in reality of the Great White Way, Broadway.
10: Right. And,
12: exactly. So talk to me about that side-by-sideness that you grew up with. You grew up in the middle of. You're growing up in Manhattan Plaza in Hell's Kitchen. What was our imagination and in reality of the Great White Way, Broadway?
10: Right. And,
12: exactly. So talk to me about that side-by-sideness that you grew up with. You grew up in the middle of. You're growing up in Manhattan Plaza in Hell's Kitchen. What was the Hell's Kitchen of your childhood and

0: perfectly described in that name. Like, you know, and those who lived or walked the streets of Hell's Kitchen, I always like to say that it was the place of the have-nots. Like, it was the place where everyone who kind of didn't belong anywhere accumulated. Prostitutes, drug dealers, pimps, you know, X-rated theaters, you know, all kinds of grimy Hell's Kitchen-esque vibe was all up in there. And so I think that in a lot of ways, being so close to that reality all the time, it really hardened me. It really kind of gave me a certain grit and definitely a certain way to protect myself. And I also think, to your point, there was this unique balance between that grime and then the potential of Broadway.
1: You started playing the piano, I think, at 7 years old. When did the dream of doing it as a real performer, as a professional, enter into your mind? 7 and a half?
0: Probably 4, because...
1: Even before you sat down at the keys.
0: Yeah, because I remember really being introduced to music through my very first kindergarten teacher. She was one of those people that, even to this day, she's still alive. And, you know, she was always had some scheme up her sleeve. She was going to get us to sing at the this place and get us to perform at the that place. And, you know, we always kind of had to, okay. And I think that that was a wonderful experience for me to try things that was quite nerve-wracking. But the minute I opened my mouth, I learned this song and I sang, I just felt something that I was like, this is something that takes away all the nerves, all the fear, all the things that get in our way.
1: Do you remember what you were singing at that point?
0: I do. It was Somewhere Over the Rainbow. It was for The Wizard of Oz. It was like the quintessential song that would open your mind like that. You know, it's the song we just released for Hell's Kitchen called Kaleidoscope. Is very much this Somewhere Over the Rainbow kind of feeling of, you know, your mind opening and realizing that there's more for you out there in the world.

0: is really about a life of a young girl in her 17th year and how she is trying to find her way out from under everybody's expectations, everybody's demands, everybody's, you know, weighted things that end up on all of our shoulders. Mm. Because people, really, they want to protect us, but they, in a lot of ways, stifle us. And so she's in that very critical time in her life. She's looking for more. She's feeling quite rebellious. She doesn't want to just be told what to do and just, you know, be treated as a little girl. She really is looking for her muse.
1: So your main character is 17 years old, and she's named?
0: Allie.
1: Which
0: she's named
1: were.
0: Allie. And some people call me Allie, but not many.
1: Not even then?
0: Nope. That's a very special reserved name for only the very, very, very, very most intimate to me. So people really didn't call me that. They call me Alicia. They call me Lello. I had another nickname, Lello.

0: So her name is Allie. Come on. And she's 17. And she's really looking for her muse. And she finds a woman who is named Miss Liza Jane. And she ends up being quite the mentor for her. She opens her universe to the craft of piano playing, actually. Yeah. And so she's a skilled, beautiful, classical pianist. And so when she hears her in the Ellington Room, which is this kind of multi-purpose room in Manhattan Plaza that really exists, she's blown away and she feels like she's found what maybe's been calling her. Her mother's raising her as a single mother, and she is really doing everything she possibly can to hope that she could escape all the traps her mom, Jersey, has had to endure.
1: Has your mom been able to see the show?
0: Yes, she has.
1: I want to hear all about that. How did she react moment by moment? Did you sit with her?
0: Of course. Yeah. First of all, she's at the Public. While Hell's Kitchen was at the Public, she went at least 2 times a week.

0: And she is the world's best audience member, no question. She's going to scream. She's going to yell. She's going to ooh. She's going to ah. She's going to sing as if she never saw it before.
1: It must also have been a deeply emotional, fascinating thing to cast someone to play the character that is essentially you. Tell me about...
0: You're going to stop that. I told you it's not autobiographical, and you're not going to keep saying that.
1: Yeah, I know. But on the other hand, you keep giving it away, saying how autobiographical it is, but we won't argue. Tell me about casting this
0: Allie.
1: Young actress. What was was it an audition process, or did you go to see people perform around town? How did it work?
0: Yeah, it was an audition process. We have a tremendous casting agency, and they were able to bring forth a lot of different, options. I've definitely been notoriously hard on everybody because it really has to resonate and feel pure. And so we auditioned a couple of different people, and then all of a sudden, Malia kind of showed up, and we were like, She would have this tenderness and this ability to tap into these emotional places that felt really sincere.
1: Now, any number of the songs in the show are songs that you've recorded and made hits, gigantic hits in the past, but there's also, I think, 4 new songs?
0: Yes, there are new songs, and it's been really... it's been great to kind of see what works in regards to the songs that you might be familiar with. It's also been wonderful to see what works with songs that have been in my catalog but are not the quote-unquote gigantic hits. Mm-hmm. And there's a really special way to connect with them. And in some ways, I feel, man, these songs must have been written for this.

0: Talk to me a little bit about songwriting, something that you've been doing since you're quite young. I think maybe 11 years old was the first time you were writing songs?
1: Yeah, I think you're right. 11, yes.
0: How has that process changed for you over time?
1: Surely I've definitely gotten more accustomed to how it kind of happens. At first, mostly I was writing out of pain or passion or an experience or things like that. And that's really how I always write. Mm-hmm. So that hasn't changed too much, but I do think that with growing, I learned how to just create the container for what wants to be held. And then also recognizing that through that creation, sometimes there's different ways it comes about. If anything has changed, it's that I realize that I never know how it's going to happen, ever, never.
0: Well, take a song, an early song like Fallen, which I think is also in the show.
1: It is. It's really cool the way we put it in there. It's totally unexpected. You've never heard it sung like this before.
0: How did it come about?
1: Like the song itself.
0: Yeah.
1: The song itself was really written. I remember writing it in my first car, which was a Mazda 626. And at the time I was living in Harlem, and I was also going back to my mother's house because she had the piano. And I would go to my mother's house to play the piano, but I wasn't really living there anymore. And I remember feeling kind of frustrated about a very early relationship I was in. And it was like, sometimes it was so good, and then we'd be like arguing and be frustrated, and it was annoying, and then I didn't get it. And then we were like, what was happening? And I remember being in my car, like feeling that back and forth. And I remember singing this kind of hook thingy, mm-hmm. something. I was doing something, something, and I was recording it in my phone or my voice notes. And then I got to my mother's house, and I sat at the piano, and I kind of played these basic chords. And somehow between there and there and there, all of that emotion and feeling kind of revealed itself in this song.

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11: This is the New Yorker Radio Hour. I'm Adam Howard. We've been hearing from Alicia Keys, one of the top R&B singers of our time, with a huge string of hits and Grammy Awards. Her musical, Hell's Kitchen, which opened on Broadway, is now touring the country. It's loosely based on Keys' own experiences. The main character is a teenage girl named Allie, growing up in the gritty New York of the 1980s, falling in love with music and wanting to get out into the world. She has a love interest, but the crucial relationship in the show is really between the girl and her protective mother. Keys herself grew up early. She had a record deal and was struggling with the music industry while she was in her teens. Here's David Remnick talking with Alicia Keys in 2024.
12: Now, you are so committed. You've been so devoted to this pursuit for such a long time. And at the same time, I think I'm getting this right, you really seriously considered getting out of the music business. There was a time that you were burned out. You booked a trip to Egypt, I think it was, only after you'd run a full marathon in Greece. What was happening with you? You had, God only knows, you had made it. Now you're trying to think about going out the back door.
13: You know, I don't know if I ever felt like I was gonna not be a part of music, but I definitely, for sure, experienced a very, critical time to recognize how much you have to protect your spirit. And whether you're in music or whether you're a doctor or whether you're a hedge fund person, it doesn't matter who you are, if you're in college, you have to protect your spirit, and the world won't do it for you. They really won't. And a lot of times we're out here chasing what we think is success or what we think is a dream or whatever it is that we want to achieve. And oftentimes we're forgetting about how to continue to be a whole human being and a whole person. And at the time that you're referring to, I was so eager to be successful. I was so eager to, you know, you only get one shot at a dream. So here it is. And you see it right in front of you and you get all these opportunities and you're running after them and you say, I could do this and I could do that and I can also do that. And sure, I could do that. But I didn't really get any sleep, but I could still do it because maybe tomorrow they won't ask me again. And you have all these feelings of like fear and lack that you won't ever have the chance to do these things again. And so it depletes you. And so at that point, I was realizing that I lost a part of myself, or I had never found it yet, and I needed to slow down. Since then, I've messed it up 100,000 times more. I had no boundaries. I still didn't create space. I had people that didn't have my best interests in my world. But slowly but surely, you start to realize, you have to take control of your life.
12: But you've talked sometimes about the loss of what you've called sweet anonymity. And yet, and yet there you are, halftime at the Super Bowl, you're on concert stages, you're about to open a big show. What is that like to lose the gray zone pretty much forever? I don't know how you get that back.
13: You know, I feel like I have found a good balance. You know, I think that a lot of times I realize that it's also where you go. Mm. You know, when if I go upstate and take a hike among the trees, you know, there's a few other people on the trail and I'm just doing my thing and everybody's just trying to get
12: so
13: to the top of the mountain.
12: So you're a New York girl who believes in trees?
13: I do.
12: Oh, man.
13: Not in the beginning. I was like, what? What do you mean trees? I only know cement, concrete. No. And I hated camp. My mother would send me to camp and I'd be like, ugh.
12: Trees?
13: I don't like the bug, the trees,
12: I'm
13: the grass.
12: You. I'm with you.
13: But now I realize, wow, you know, you're missing out if you're not touching the grass or seeing some trees or seeing some nature. Like, that's part of how you keep on hold on to your soul and your spirit, too.
12: I have to ask you about this. There was a song that came out called Thunder on the Mountain by Mr. Dylan, and all of a sudden the lyrics are, I was thinking about, I won't do the voice, I'll spare you. I was thinking about Alicia Keys, couldn't keep from crying when she was born in Hell's Kitchen, and so on and so forth.

0: How did you hear that? And how did you react?
1: You know, the craziest part is that the person who told me about Bob Dylan writing a song with my name in it and Hell's Kitchen, he had a premonition of this musical that was John Mayer. And he was like, did you know that Bob Dylan wrote a song with your name in it about you? And I was like, what? What are you talking about? I had no idea, because he was so early, you know, to it, that I just it hadn't made its way to me yet. Thunder on the mountain, rolling like a drum on a sleep over there. And so, of course, then I'm in shock.
2: Did you meet?
1: So I'm like, I felt like we couldn't meet. I was like, there's no way we can meet. Like, if you wrote that amazing song and put me in it, I just feel like I just need to forever see you from afar and just be in awe of the greatness. So we actually didn't. We didn't.
0: Now, it's a good thing you really stuck through that hard time that you were describing earlier, because fast on its heels came tracks on Jay-Z's album, Empire State of Mind, which came out in 2009.

0: Tell me a little bit about that collaboration. You've had so many amazing collaborations. That may be the most famous single to come out of a collaboration. What was that like? What's that working process like?
1: Well, I think what was unique about that process is I was right at the precipice of making a lot of changes in my life. And, you know, sometimes there's different relationships that you have and you hold on to. And, you know, you don't know how to move from them. But during this process, I remember hearing from somebody else that Jay-Z was really trying to make sure I heard this song. And I'm like, what song? I never heard the song. And so he was saying that he was going through all the channels, all the professional channels and all the things to get me the song. And like, nobody was answering him back. Like, nobody was getting back to him. And so he started to think of like, well, who else can I call? Like,
0: Nobody was returning his calls?
1: I don't know why. Have no idea, but like I said, there were some needs for some change, and I was just on the precipice of kind of learning that.
0: Heads were gonna roll.
1: I mean, shouldn't I at least know about something coming from a esteemed, you know, friend? You know what I mean? So, anyway. Of course, then I was like, are you kidding me? Let me come see you and let me listen to what it is. And I remember sitting in the room with him, and he had kind of the very bare bones of the song. But immediately you could feel this energy and this great, like, uplifting triumph in the music and the song, and of course about our city, you know. But funny enough, creating that song was definitely not kind of normal. Normal to me, because I'm a kind of a true school creator where I really like to be in the room with people that I work with, that I'm creating with. I'm cutting the bass lines and I'm playing the Moog parts, and I'm, you know, we're putting it all together and we're together.
0: Old school.
1: If we're gonna write together, we're gonna be in the same room, we're gonna be like feeling the whatever, and we're gonna like create it. I really like that the best. And in this case, he was kind of on one side of the planet, I was on another side of the planet, and we had
0: and
1: to get it done.
0: You're sending files back and forth.
1: Sharing across files. Yeah. And that was one of my first experiences kind of doing it like that, which is why there's also quite a funny story that came from it, that I cut the first vocals in LA and I sent it to him, and he asked me to redo it.
0: Excuse me?
1: It was a good idea because I was sick. I was trying to get it done because he was on deadline.
0: Did you have laryngitis or something?
1: I didn't have laryngitis, but I had like a cold, and so you could hear it in my nose. Uh-huh. It sounded a little nasally, and it was just like, it just wasn't exactly right, but I just wanted to deliver.

0: Now, we've all seen read books, seen movies, heard about the bad old days of the music business. And musicians take piano lessons, they take singing lessons, they have all kinds of apprenticeships. But usually they're not trained in business. But sooner or later, if you get as big as you are, or Jay-Z, or whoever, you encounter business and the stakes are high. What's the music business like now, and what do you have to watch out for?
1: Man, the music
0: Let the record
1: business.
0: Show Alicia Keys just went...
1: The music business is one of the most corrupt businesses, period. It's been that way since it started, since inception. You know, it's like, it's definitely, you know, you'll see Fortune 500 companies and, you know, really experience different businesses that are set up as businesses should be. And you can see plainly the difference in the music business, and those businesses are baffling. If I have my music lawyer look at something and then I have a traditional business lawyer look at it, they will not understand why the deal is done the way it's done. They're like, why? This doesn't make any sense. So still to this day, it's a pennies business. You know, people get pennies on the dollar.
0: From streaming especially?
1: From everything. Mm-hmm. From, you know, yes, is it now even more of a smaller division? Yes, but even when records or CDs or, you know, things like that were more popular, you're still getting only a small percentage on the dollar. You're going to get maybe 17%. Even as an artist, when you have managers or business managers or, you know, all of them, they try to take 20% and 15% and 25%, and they'll take it on gross, not even on net.
0: Right.
1: So it's like, it's dangerous, and you don't know these things at first, right? You're just coming off of the street, and this is an opportunity, and somebody offered you whatever, $100,000, $200,000.
0: And you're thrilled.
1: And you're like, yes, this is great. And you don't realize you're going to spend your whole life trying to get it back.
0: You feel like you've gotten screwed over time?
1: You know, I feel that I have definitely had my share of screwings, for
0: mm-hmm.
1: sure.
0: Mm-hmm.
1: But I also feel like I have also been able to, because I'm the writer and because I'm the producer and because I'm also, you know, because I do so many sides of the creative process, it's definitely been more favorable for me. And because I've fortunately learned relatively quickly that a lot of these, you know, deals are what you create. You don't have to take a standard deal from anybody.
0: Right.
1: And so I feel like I've ended up in a place that actually is where it should be.
0: A lot has changed because of streaming. We've long ago, for the most part, the album unit has shifted over to the song unit in the way people consume music. Do you feel that influence yourself about the way you listen or the way you create?
1: I mean, I still really love creating whole projects, mm-hmm. which is another reason why I think maybe Hell's Kitchen feels so good, is because it gets to really be a whole project. That's a little bit different now in the music industry. You know, before we had a Stevie Wonder that could create a Songs in the Key of Life that would have so much storytelling, and it would all be united
0: all
1: together, and
0: yeah.
1: you cohesive. Yeah, yeah, you had to listen to the entire thing and to really get the whole message. Now there is much more of a short term mentality, and people are kind of, you know, they don't even really want to hear a song longer than 2 minutes at this point, because we're in a TikTok generation and we're in a really more short content. They call it snackable content, and people want that.
0: Right. Now, I believe that your husband is not a fan of musicals, and that your goal was to create a musical that even he would like. So, has he seen it? And have you gone over the bar?
1: He gives his thumbs up. There's been times in the past where I say, baby, let's go to Broadway and let's watch X show, X musical or whatever. And he's kind of like, I mean, I'll go with you because I love you, but I have to like be shaking him the whole time. Are you paying attention? Are you listening?
0: He's falling asleep.
1: He's falling asleep. I'm like, wake up. So he really loves this piece. And not just because he's my husband, but because he really feels like there's a place of connection. No matter what age you are, no matter what style of music you like, there's something here that really engages you and captures you. And he says, man, you did it. Like, how did you do it? You did it.
0: I wouldn't put that on the marquee. My husband even likes this.
1: And your husband might, too.
0: There you go. There you go. Alicia Keys, thank you so much. I really appreciate it.
1: Thank you so much, David. Great talking to you. Thank you for some very thought-provoking questions. I appreciate it. It's like this, they belong
2: in a R&B superstar Alicia Keys. 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
2: This is the New Yorker Radio Hour. I'm Adam Howard, sitting in today for David Remnick. Fred Armisen has a thing about sound. You might have heard his bit where he claims to be able to imitate every accent in American speech.
9: Pittsburgh, yins go there. Yins go there to Pittsburgh. And then down in Baltimore, motor oil. I always think motor oil. Baltimore. Motor oil. Then down to Virginia. Virginia's.
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2: Armisen even made an album called 100 Sound Effects. The track titles are like little punchlines. Glass falls but doesn't break. Music store around Christmas. Last summer, the New Yorker's Michael Shulman met up with Fred Armisen, and they went out to do some sound recording of their own on the summer streets of New York.
11: Well, hi.
12: Hi.
11: So I played this album for myself and my cat last night. She was confused. There are no birds on it, I don't think, so she was not that interested.
12: That'd have to be a separate album for animals, because they're a different audience.
11: Okay, so let's start with the basics. Like, what is this thing, and how did you come to do it? 100 sound effects.
12: It was kind of like I was lamenting that there aren't sound effects albums in our lives as much, or in my life. I feel like they just used to exist more, or they were more present. Like, there'd be like a Halloween one. You'd just see them everywhere. It was like, I thought, I was like, oh, I should make one. Just like the titles of the ones that used to exist were always like, you know, door closing, you know, there'd be like some street sounds, sirens, like airplane sounds and stuff. So it was just from that. I was like, well, what would a new version of it be like? And instead of just, you know, taking out my phone and just recording stuff, I wanted to treat it properly. Like, let me go to a recording studio and really do it. Let me try to mimic some things that I've heard before. And it really kind of took about a year of booking more time at a studio and then a few things out on the street, but it was mostly studio stuff.
3: Well, when you picture people listening to this album, what do you picture? Are people like sitting and listening very intently, or is it background noise, or is
12: it? In reality, I picture someone playing it for their friend.
3: Oh, that's fun.
12: It's more like, hey, look what just came out. And so not going through the whole thing, but just playing little parts of it, you know, and then it looks good in the record collection. So it's like not in the music section. It's like, oh, then here's a sound effects record that actually came out more recently.
3: Right. Well, I mean, it's like a novelty item.
12: Kind of.
3: But also maybe practical.
12: That would be a dream.
3: I mean, you mentioned the sort of classic sound effects albums that you used to see. Did you like own them growing up? Did you own these?
12: Only Halloween ones. I remember a ghoul sounds, you know. And I guess they'd be used for, you know, haunted mansion amusement, you know, like during Halloween. Oh, actually, I had a G.I. Joe single, the toy G.I. Joe's, and I think those were heavy on sound effects. And they weren't advertised that way, but there was a lot of, like, crawling through the dirt kind of stuff.
3: War sounds for toys.
12: Or adventure sounds.
3: Oh, yeah, yeah.
12: Gotta grab this rock. Yeah, almost got it. And that kind of thing.
3: Wow, it is a lost art form, truly.
12: Yeah, yeah.
3: So the sounds are subdivided. Was that where you started, kind of like thinking about different scenarios in life, like a plane or a music store or stuff like that?
12: Yeah, like I started with all the music stuff. I was like, that's easy. I wanted to do someone tuning a guitar and it's in tune, except for when they strum it, it's out of tune. That happens sometimes to guitar players. We're like, I just tuned it. Why is it still out of tune?
3: Okay, well, let's hear that one.

0: Yeah, it's just something that happened. So it started there because those are easy to record. Just, you know, set up an amp and everything. So the music ones were just, it was a good starting point.
1: Well, yeah, and you, I think before you were in comedy, you were in a punk band.
0: Yeah.
1: And people know you're a drummer, you were in Trench Mouth, a punk band starting in the 80s. So I imagine that you just lived a lot of your life around the sounds of bands doing their work.
0: Yeah, and there's so much sound checking. So much of your life is just sound checks.
1: Sorry, this is the sound of a New Yorker writer writing down what you're wearing. Flannel shirt.
0: And this sound is my reaction as I look down to my shirt.
1: Black pants. Okay, I got it. So you also did things out in the field. Can you tell me about sort of where you went out to record more organically?
0: I spent some time in Ireland working, and there were sounds of parts of the kitchen, you know, the washing machine, the dryer, that to me sounded very European.
1: Oh, really?
0: Like opening doors. Like there's this different sound to even a front door. There's like a, it's like a lever and it's like hardwood. So there's no way to recreate that. So with that, I used a portable recorder and just did, you know, front door opening, fob opening the building door. And then I recorded the washing machine and the dryer because I think their dryers are just very different to ours. Like there's usually one unit that does the same thing. It's way at the end.
1: Yeah, European small dryer with some confusion.
0: Yeah.
1: Okay, let's listen to that because now I'm really curious what this dryer sounds like. Oh, that's an interesting little beep thing, yeah.
0: Yeah. What does that mean? What is triangle?
1: That's you giving up? Like, what's going on?
0: No, this really happened where, I mean, I was recreating it, but I couldn't figure out how to unlock it. I was like, it says it's done. Why won't it open?
1: Huh. Whoa, what was that?
0: No idea.
1: The dryer just making a move?
0: No idea. And these are new machines.
1: That is mysterious. Oh my God. That was like an alien landing. That was really unsettling.
0: That's something I wouldn't be able to do in a studio. It's just so specific to being there that the things like that I had to do there.
1: So you grew up in Long Island. Are there particular sounds that you associate with where you grew up?
0: Yeah, definitely. There were like a lot of like delis and pizza places, and opening those doors, there was a jingle usually sound.
1: It's like how The Sopranos ends.
0: Oh, that's right.
1: Spoiler alert. But like the last thing you see is Tony looking up and the door jingles,
0: yeah.
1: Right? Are you in general like someone who is sensitive to sound? More than other people, do you think? I mean, are you always that aware of it?
0: I can't compare myself to other people, but I would say that it's like a major part of my life and maybe my career in a way that like what, you know, got me there is like more about sound and the sound of an accent.
1: Mm-hmm. Which chicken and egg is it? Do you think that you were sensitive to noises and that got you interested in listening to how accents sound?
0: Or yeah, was it definitely.
1: Being a actor who had to do accents got you more sensitive to
0: listening? It's the first version. My parents weren't American. They became American, but my dad's from Germany and my mom's from Venezuela, and we lived in Brazil for a little while. So there was a lot of sort of relearning of how people talk. Especially moving to New York. Like, New York has a very specific way that the people sound. So it was like, it was easier to notice. Because of my life, it was easier to notice that people sounded different.
1: What were the sounds of Brazil?
0: God, it was so different. First of all, as cliche as it might sound, the sound of the music in the streets, because they had samba schools. It's not educational school, samba being like a school meaning a group of percussionists. And we lived right near Copacabana Beach, and somewhere around December or so, they'd start rehearsing. So that's one sound you would hear, is like the sound of drums. Mm. TV sounded really different. And the Brazilian kids, so we spoke English and we went to an American school.
1: How old were you when you lived in Brazil?
0: I was like 7 and 8 or something. Uh-huh. But the kids, not in a mean way, would make fun of kids who spoke English, the Brazilian kids, and they would mimic us. And so we'd be talking and they'd be like, they would say like, like that was their version of what we sounded like.
1: Huh, right.
0: And it just, everything sounded different there.
1: What about SNL? Does SNL have particular sounds, like sets moving and stuff that stuck with you?
0: SNL has such a specific sound that it's what I picture most with the, because I love SNL. With the cold open, there's like this hiss right at the cold open. I don't know what it comes from, the mics being on or something. So you hear the audience giggle a little, but then there's this like, and it's only SNL where you're like, they're about to start the cold open. It's a, must be half a second, but there's a sound that's like, it begins this way.
1: Right, right. Well, Fred, I'm hoping that we can head out and do some field work right now.
0: Sure.
1: If you're up for that. You up for that?
0: I'm up for it.
1: All right.
0: And sometimes elevator conversation sounds like this. New York is like almost too easy in that there's so many sounds going on at the same time. But I think maybe we could do a good job of like maybe finding some specifics. So we're in a deli, and this is the sound of a busy deli. So we're at an ATM. We're getting the hitting of buttons and numbers. This is getting out cash. This is looking through a cooler for a soda that isn't there, like a drink that you can't find. You're going through. You're like, oh, they're out of whatever.
1: Mm-hmm.
0: So this is someone looking through it. Good. We could do, I found what I was looking for.
1: Oh, yeah, let's do that. Okay.
0: So that'll add a vocal quality to it.
1: Okay.
0: There we go. This is someone from Philadelphia, and they're ordering crepes.
2: Hi. Can I just get the lemon crepe, please?
0: So we're going into a tunnel, one of those, like, sort of overpass things in Central Park. So what you hear is violin or fiddle player in the distance coming closer. So we're passing a fiddle player.
1: Okay, so we're coming up on something very particular to Central Park South.
0: Right.
1: What do we have here?
0: We've got a horse and carriage. Now, I don't want to do anything to alarm the horse.
1: No.
0: But the horse is just being really quiet.
1: Yeah.
0: So there's...
1: Well, should we ask this guy?
0: Ask him. We wanted to get a sound of a clop, but I don't want to affect the horse. Okay, yeah. Great. Sorry. It's okay.
1: Okay. Horse, do you have anything to say? Okay, we'll leave him alone. Very quiet horse. We have nothing from this horse.
0: Let's see. Let's maybe wait here a moment.
1: There's a guy patting
0: his stomach. In case some horses do go by. Because now I'm dead set on it.
1: Can we, we're just getting some sound effects around New York. Do you, what about clopping his hoof? Is that okay? Yeah. No, that's all right. We don't want to bother you. It's fine.
0: I wonder if we could fake clopping sounds. Just as a sense of... It might fail, right? Like, maybe we won't get it.
1: Oh, I have something.
0: Yeah. Let's say that we had...
1: Here, sunglasses case.
0: This is great. So let's say... I'm going to go on that wood over there. Let's say we had, like, a directive that we had to get clopping noises and we're not allowed back unless we get something.
1: Mm-hmm.
0: So let's fool our boss, so to speak.
1: Okay.
0: Okay. Maybe I'll go slower.
3: That's pretty good.
0: That's not bad, right?
3: Layer it with a little, like, here.
0: Yeah, or maybe...
3: I have another plastic four.
0: That'll hurt, yes.
3: It's for this
0: plastic piece? Yeah, is it... But... Okay, so, let's start at the top. So this is horses clopping in Central Park, and I'll try to mimic that one.
1: Now, that was amazing, because right as you were doing that, we should note, an actual horse and carriage went by, and you just mimicked the exact rhythm of what you were hearing.
0: Yeah.
1: With a couple of glasses cases and equipment cases on this
0: piece of wood.
1: Wooden banister thing.
0: You never know.
1: Okay.
0: Could be usable.
3: The horse looked over.
0: Yeah.
1: The horse was like, is that my wife?
0: Or are you making fun of me? You think I'm a joke?
4: Comedian Fred Armisen, talking with staff writer Michael Shulman last year. Armisen's album 100 Sound Effects came out on Drag City Records. I'm Adam Howard. This is the New Yorker Radio Hour. Thanks for listening. David Remnick will be back next week.
1: Oh, should we maybe just get this?
0: Sure.
1: This horse going by?
3: Now we can compare.
1: Yeah, we can compare how we did with the glasses case.
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11: BBC News with Sue Montgomery. Ukraine has carried out a long-range overnight drone attack on Russia's second city of St. Petersburg, striking oil infrastructure and military targets, including the nearby Kronstadt naval base. Here's Vitaly Shevchenko.
12: Footage posted online by President Volodymyr Zelensky shows a huge fire and smoke billowing after the overnight strikes. He called them long-range sanctions aimed at stopping Russian oil money from funding the war against Ukraine. The oil terminal in St. Petersburg is one of Russia's largest fuel storage and export facilities. Separately, the Ukrainian military denied claims by Russia that its forces had captured the strategic town of Kostyantynivka in eastern Donbass region. Elsewhere in Ukraine, at least 5 people were killed in the Russian bombing of the northeastern city of Sumy.
11: The Iranian authorities say they expect up to 20 million people to take part in 6 days of ceremonies, paying respect to Iran's former supreme leader, Ayatollah Ali Khamenei, who was killed more than 4 months ago. Lise Doucette is reporting from Iran on condition that none of her material is used on the BBC's Persian service.
13: This is a mega funeral and a major moment, and millions will mourn, and many of them will mourn with genuine emotion, but it is also a moment of political messaging. One of the main symbols of this moment is a red clenched fist. The slogan in English and in Farsi on posters across the country is, "We will rise." This is a message to Iranians, including those who will not mourn, but it's also a message to Iran's enemies.
11: Pope Leo has urged Europe's leaders to do more to protect and integrate migrants. He was speaking at a mass during a visit to Italy's Lampedusa island. The Pope also visited a cemetery where he prayed at the unmarked graves of shipwrecked migrants. He thanked the people of Lampedusa for showing solidarity with migrants.
14: Those who've died in this sea are victims both of decisions that were taken and of decisions that were not taken, indifference to the common good and corruption in their countries of origin, a global economic system that generates poverty and exclusion, the fear that fuels prejudice and contempt, and the idea that such problems do not concern us.
11: Thousands of protesters have blocked roads around the East German city of Erfurt, where the far-right AfD party is holding its annual conference. Despite attempts by left-wing activists to disrupt the event, most delegates were able to enter the venue, and the convention started on time. BBC News. Several events to celebrate America's 250th anniversary of independence from Britain have been cancelled due to a heat wave. They include the Independence Day Parade, which was expected to take place in Washington, D.C. However, a rally in the U.S. Capitol attended by President Trump will go ahead. Leaders from across the world have congratulated the U.S. on the occasion. They include Britain's King Charles, who said the U.S. and Britain would continue to defend shared values. Mali's army says it's repelled attacks by Islamist militants and their separatist Tuareg allies in several areas across the country. At least 5 towns in eastern and southern Mali and a prison were targeted. Issa Sikete is following developments from Nairobi.
15: In one of the towns and a fist in the northeast, Russian soldiers who have been helping Mali's military rulers said they had pushed back the militant. The Malian army said many attackers have been killed and there are also reports of civilian casualties. The fighting comes for more than 2 months after the same group staged similar attacks in which the defense minister was killed.
11: Venezuela's interim president, Delcy Rodriguez, has defended the government's response to the deadly twin earthquakes 10 days ago. Speaking to reporters, she said orders and deployments were made immediately. The exiled opposition leader, Maria Corina Machado, had accused the government of being absent and said her return to the country would bring stability. Many Venezuelans say they felt abandoned by the state. In football, Monday's World Cup match between England and Mexico is set to go ahead as scheduled after FIFA abandoned plans to bring it forward by 6 hours. Forecasts suggest there could be thunderstorms at the time of kickoff. The plans by football's world governing body were met with anger by English and Mexican officials who had concerns about player preparations. BBC News.
9: From South Carolina Public Radio, this is Who, What, When, an hour of history, games, and trivia. Hi, I'm Daniel Thompson.
10: And I'm Brandon Gray, and cue the fireworks. Thank you, because this week we are celebrating all things, well, everything, because it's America's 250th birthday, which means it's time for an episode about very American anniversaries.
9: Dan. It's the semi-quincentennial,
10: yes.
9: Brian. That's right. Coming up, we'll test your knowledge of notable anniversaries dating back to the Revolutionary War, check our calendars for other important dates in history, and determine whether some patriotic speeches are from history or Hollywood.
10: If you'd like to join us for these games, just call or text us at 803-470-6347. That's 803-470-6347. Or you can send us an email to whowhatwhen@scpublicradio.org. You'll get a chance to earn the title of Who, What, When Champion of the Week. And more importantly, Dan, a very special prize, the Who, What, When Fanny Pack.
9: You said it, Brandon. As you know, 2026 is a very special year for those of us here in America. It marks the 250th anniversary since the adoption of the Declaration of Independence.
10: Ah, yes, July 4th, 1776. What a day, Dano.
9: Good job remembering dates, Brandon.
10: Yes,
9: the beginning of this grand experiment we call the United States of America.
10: Uh-huh.
9: And the 4th of July is a great example of how we celebrate our country. The holiday often means fireworks, barbecues, picnics, parades, and music. But I like to mark the occasion with something that may be even more American than that. The Nathan's Hot Dog Eating Contest.
10: Dan, you're speaking my language. I have chills just hearing the name.
9: It's only natural, Brandon. It's American. And I'm not alone. Nowadays, the Nathan's Hot Dog Eating Contest draws huge crowds and viewership. And for many people, it's become synonymous with the 4th of July. But it wasn't always this way, Brand.
10: Dan? Do you mean to tell me that our country's founders weren't settling disputes by hot dog eating duels 250 years ago?
9: Gosh, we'd be a better place if it were true. But unfortunately, that's what I'm saying, Brand. Even if it doesn't go back to America's beginnings, the hot dog eating contest does have a story of its own, some of which is more fiction than fact. But have no fear. We here at Who, What, When have made it our personal mission to present a reliable and accurate history of the Nathan's Hot Dog Eating Contest.
10: I cannot tell you how relieved I am to hear you say this.
9: I got you, Brand. Today's story begins in the early 1970s with a man named Morty Matz.
10: Morty Matz!
9: Matz was a public relations aficionado hired by the Nathan's Hot Dog Company to generate buzz for the brand. Matz, being the savvy marketer he was, decides that Nathan's needs a little lore if they're going to sell more hot dogs.
10: Okay.
9: So, he concocts a story. On July 4th, 1916, four immigrants had an argument about which one of them was the most patriotic. They decided to settle it in the most American way they could think of, by gathering at the very first Nathan's famous hot dog stand in Coney Island, New York, and declaring that whoever ate the most hot dogs would win the title of most patriotic.
10: That's amazing. My guy Matz, Stan, he knew how to write a banger of a story, but just to clarify, it's not true.
9: Yeah, it's not true,
10: Brand. Gosh.
9: Matz completely fabricated this hot dog legend, but this lie did help establish the modern-day contest that we know and love, the first one of which was held in 1972. The winner that year was an American man named Jason Schechter, who ate 14 hot dogs in 10 minutes.
10: Okay, that's all right.
9: Today, that may seem like rookie numbers,
10: sure,
9: but
10: does.
9: We have to remember that the contest and Nathan's hot dogs have exploded in popularity in the years since.
10: I know it's much more competitive today, but has the contest itself changed much since 1972?
9: Great question, Brand. The rules are pretty much the same. The contest is still held on Coney Island every 4th of July. Contestants must be at least 18 years old to enter. They have 10 minutes to eat as many hot dogs, including the buns, as they can without utensils or condiments. Contestants can drink any non-alcoholic beverage, and many of them choose to dip their buns in water to help them go down easier.
10: I'm just going to put it out there. I'm going to stay away from the soggy bread.
9: No surprise there, Brand. There are some differences these days, though.
10: Uh-huh.
9: Due to the increasing popularity in the contest, participants now must secure a spot through one of four qualifying rounds that take place throughout the United States. The contest is broadcast live on ESPN and Major League Eating, a completely real and serious international organization that oversees all professional eating contests, manages the event to ensure it upholds professional eater standards.
10: It's very intense, Stan. If you've you ever watch one of these, it's very intense.
16: Yep, yep.
10: Now, one name that gets thrown around a lot is Joey Chestnut. Mm-hmm, mm-hmm, mm-hmm. He's a legend in the field. How does Joey Chestnut fit in here?
16: Chestnut has won the Nathan's Hot Dog Eating Contest 16 times.
10: Woo!
16: He's also the record holder for 55 food-related world records, including hot dog eating. And in 2024, he beat his own record by eating 83 hot dogs in 10 minutes for a live Netflix event. At the time of that feat, Chestnut was actually banned from the Nathan's contest because of an endorsement deal he signed with Impossible Foods, a brand that makes a plant-based alternative to beef hot dogs. This deal broke Nathan's long-standing hot dog exclusivity clause that prohibits contestants from promoting other hot dog brands during the contest year. But thankfully, hot dog eating fans can rest assured because the ban has been lifted and Joey Chestnut has returned.
10: I'm glad to hear that they could put this beef
16: aside
10: in the spirit of the season, Dan. That is a nice happy ending for this little hot dog story.
16: It is a nice happy ending to our hot dog story.
10: And now I'm craving some patriotic grub. I think it's time, Dan, to launch into our first game.
16: Yeah, let's get to know our contestants today, Bran.
10: Contestant number one, what's your name and where are you from?
17: Hello, Bran. Hello, Dan. I'm Dan from Columbia, South Carolina.
16: Dan from Columbia, South Carolina. I like this guy already. Coincidentally, I am Dan from Columbia, South Carolina.
10: Are you a caller?
16: Is it me? I will never tell.
10: Wow.
16: I'll never tell.
10: That'll be very interesting.
16: Dan, you heard...
10: Dan from Columbia, South Carolina.
16: This is all about American anniversaries. How you

0: Yeah, South Carolina, good luck to you. And you'll be playing against caller number two. Caller number two, what's your name? Where are you from?
1: Hi, I'm Emily from Chicago.
0: Emily from Chicago, Illinois. Emily, you heard about American anniversaries. What'd you think when you heard the topic?
1: Won't lie, I'm a little bit scared.
0: You're a little bit scared.
2: Well, you're from a Chicago's
0: big city.
2: Chicago's big city,
0: historical
2: big history.
0: City. Yeah.
2: Windy, notoriously, which is
0: windy.
2: Big. Emily, what are your thoughts on anniversaries? You like them?
1: I love them.
2: Good.
1: They happen every year for a multitude of reasons. So we'll see what type of anniversary I'll have this year after this game.
0: Oh, maybe it's the
2: 1 year anniversary of winning a fanny pack.
0: That's
2: or
0: right.
2: A 1 year anniversary.
1: I hope so.
0: That's right.
2: It'll be
0: all
2: big.
0: Right. Dan from South Carolina and Emily from Illinois, thank you both for being here. We'll be starting out with a little game we're calling Revolutionary Retrospective.
2: In this multiple choice game, we'll give you a question with a date and description of a Revolutionary War era event. Pick the correct answer out of these three choices. You're going to win yourself a point.
0: Dan, the first question in Revolutionary Retrospective goes to you. On January 10th of this year, we celebrated the 250th anniversary of this incredibly influential pamphlet of propaganda written by Thomas Paine, widely circulated through the colonies, presenting a succinct, rational case for colonial independence. Is that A, Letters from a Farmer in Pennsylvania, B, Common Sense, or C, Walden?
3: Your inflection on Walden is very interesting, but I think I need a little bit of this. I'm going to go with some common sense.
2: Uh-huh.
0: He's going to go with some common sense, and he is correct. Emily, your first question here on the Revolutionary Retrospective.
2: Very nice.
0: On March 17th of this year, we celebrated the 250th anniversary of the evacuation of this incredibly important port city in the colonies that featured massacres and tea parties, where the British withdrew all their troops, marking an early victory for the Patriots. Is that A, New York, B, Charleston, C, Boston?
1: Well, although I was in Charleston just a few weeks ago on vacation, I do have a sneaky feeling that it is Boston.
0: A lot of clues in that one. A lot of clues in that question. Too many. Some are saying too many. Emily is correct. It is Boston.
2: Yeah.
0: Whether it was Patriots or tea parties or massacres. Boston is correct. Emily's on the board. Dan, we're moving back over to you. We're talking about the anniversaries of the American Revolution. A little game we're calling the Revolutionary Retrospective. Here we go. On Christmas Day this year, we'll celebrate the 250th anniversary of this largely symbolic yet simultaneously dangerous and heroic act of young General George Washington, leading a group of soldiers to a surprise attack of the Hessians. Is that A, the Battle at Bunker Hill, B, the crossing of the Delaware, or C, the siege at Saratoga?
3: Fantastic painting. I would go with Washington crossing the Delaware.
0: A fantastic, inaccurate painting. It is, and he is correct.
2: How about
0: the crossing
2: that?
0: Of the Delaware is the correct answer.
2: I gotta be honest, I'm shocked that, you know, I've put together the last two Christmas episodes of Who It Win. Never once talked about the crossing of Delaware. Maybe this year's the year.
0: I am blown away that didn't make the cut.
2: Can you believe it?
0: I didn't make it. Yeah. You could have easily made fun of a Christmas hymn with that information.
2: Not a lick of it. Sorry, everybody.
0: Emily, the board's back to you. Let's see if you can name this American Revolution anniversary. On Halloween, we'll celebrate the 250th anniversary of this British monarch's address to Parliament, acknowledging the rebellion of the colonies and vowing military action to suppress the revolution. Is that A, King George III, B, King Charles II, or C, King Henry VIII?
1: Oh, my. Well, I think I've narrowed it down to two. I think King Charles is too recent. This is going to be really bad for myself. I'm going to go with A.
0: It's going to be really good for yourself, Emily. King George III is correct. I think she really just knows it.
2: She knows.
0: She's trying to add a little drama.
2: I like that, though. I like it when people are like, oh, this is definitely not it, but then it definitely is.
0: Yeah, that's
2: fun.
0: Of course.
2: That's fun. Yeah,
0: Emily, Dan, you're all tied up here talking American Revolution anniversaries. Dan, your next question. These two founding fathers, writers of the Declaration of Independence and second and third presidents of the United States, both passed away on the same day.
4: Wow.
0: July 4th, 1826.
4: Wow.
0: The 50th anniversary of the adoption of the Declaration of Independence. Is that

0: A, George Washington and John Adams. B, John Adams and Thomas Jefferson. Or C, Thomas Jefferson and James Madison.
1: Oh, I've heard this trivia before, and one of them was trying to outlive the other. But that would be second, third president would be Adams and Jefferson.
0: Adams and Jefferson is correct.
2: Yeah, they actually both had hot dogs in their hands.
0: That's right. Yeah.
2: July 4th celebrations just got away from them.
0: Yep, got away from them a little bit. Brain, did you know that?
2: I did not know that.
0: Yeah.
2: I mean, I would have got it by the second and third president, but I did not know that they died on the same day.
0: 50 years after writing the Declaration.
2: That's wild.
0: It's pretty crazy. All right, Emily, your next question here on a very serious game we're calling Revolutionary Retrospective. From January 17th to January 24th of this year, we celebrated the 245th anniversary of an important week in the Revolutionary War for this state in the Union, where the Americans forced a decisive victory in Cowpens and Marion and Lee successfully raided Georgetown. Is that A, South Carolina, B, Maryland, or C, Delaware?
3: Well, I'm picking up on the context clues here. When you did say the Union, this is tricky again, but I'm going to go with South Carolina.
0: She's going to go with South Carolina, and she got it right again.
2: How about that? Old Cowpens.
0: Yeah.
2: Old Cowpens.
0: I asked that to the non-South Carolina residents because I thought they would have too easy of a time.
2: Yeah, that's true.
0: Great job, Emily. So now, Dan, the pressure's on. Yeah. You guys are both perfect so far.
2: Can I say the name of the game?
0: Sure.
2: The next question on Revolutionary Retrospective.
0: Very good. Really good stuff.
2: Thank you.
0: Here it is, Dan. On March 1st of this year, we'll celebrate the 245th anniversary of this, our nation's first governing document that was ratified and governed over the states until our U.S. Constitution was ratified. Is that A, the Continental Congress, B, the Articles of Confederation, or C, the Severed States Agreement?
1: What was the year again?
0: I did not. 245th.
2: Oh, so 245th. Do the math,
1: okay,
2: please.
1: So let's do some math. Okay.
2: We're not going to give you the fanny pack.
1: Oh, man. Let's do Articles of Confederation, but not 100%.
0: He's not 100%, but he's still correct.
2: Uh-huh.
0: It is the Articles of Confederation. That is correct.
2: Not enough ratifying. You know what I mean?
0: Gotta ratify.
2: No one wants to do the hard work of ratifying
0: That's right.
2: Anymore.
0: Gotta ratify.
2: I think ratifying is ratifying.
0: It's ratifying. You're ratifying.
2: That's exactly right.
0: That's right.
2: Write that down for something. I don't know what it is, but write it down.
0: That's right. Emily, a chance to keep this perfect game going, talking anniversaries of the American Revolution. Here's your next question. On January 5th, we could, but probably wouldn't, celebrate the 245th anniversary of the return of this infamous American traitor as he led the British to capture and destroy Richmond, Virginia. Is that A, John Anthony Walker, B, Robert Hansen, or C, Benedict Arnold?
3: These are just getting harder and harder. I have a feeling that it isn't Walker, because that name isn't too familiar to me. But I'm going to go with Benedict Arnold.
0: She's going to go with Benedict Arnold, and she is correct again. The perfect game is intact. Dan with 4, Emily with 4. Two more questions of this round, one for each of you. Back to you, Dan. Here we go. From March to June this year, we'd celebrate the 252nd anniversary of this series of laws passed by England that were so terrible, even called intolerable by the colonists, that many believe them to be one of the direct causes of the colonists' rebellion. Is that A, the Coercive Acts, B, the Cruelty Acts, or C, the Crown Acts?
1: I believe there was a tea party involved, but I doubt they would call it the Cruelty Act,
2: that'd be a bold strategy,
1: I like it, though.
2: Let's just say what it is.
1: He's 50-50. Let's go with A, Coercive Act.
0: He's going to go 50-50 A, the Coercive Acts, and he is correct.
2: There we go.
0: A, the Coercive Acts. That's a perfect round, Dan from Columbia, South Carolina. Ooh. Nicely done. Emily, a chance to match him with your last question of the round. Here it comes. While the details of his actions remain a bit more legend and lore than fact, on April 18th, we could still celebrate the 251st anniversary of this man riding to Lexington, Massachusetts to warn colonists that the British troops were on their way. Is that A, Samuel Adams, B, John Hancock, or C, Paul Revere?
3: I have been to Boston many times, and I have seen this statue. Is Paul Revere.
0: It is Paul Revere. She's seen the statue. She knows it, and she is correct. That means that at the end of the Revolutionary Retrospective, we have Emily from Chicago, Illinois with 5, Dan from Columbia, South Carolina with 5. It's a tie ball game. It's a perfect round. It's a perfect game, Brand.
4: I love it.
0: I love it, too.

0: 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I'm Brandon Gray here with my co-host Daniel Thompson, and we're celebrating our country's 250th birthday with games about notable American anniversaries.
1: That's right, Brandon. We've got two patriotic contestants with us, Emily from Illinois and Dan from South Carolina. They've made it through our first round, and now we'll see how they fare in our next game about iconic days in American history.
0: That's coming up right after this break here on Who What When.

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9: Welcome back to Who What Win, an hour of history, games, and trivia. I'm Daniel Thompson. That's Brandon Gray. And this week, our topic is American anniversaries.
10: And before our next quiz, a reminder that you can be a contestant on a future episode of Who What Win. 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
9: We've got two Yankee Doodle Dandy contestants today. Dan from South Carolina and Emily from Illinois. They're tied after our first game, but that's sure to change in this round with a game we're calling Take the Day Off, Anniversary Edition.
10: Oh, I love it, Dan. Emily and Dan, this game is about important dates in American history that maybe should be holidays, but aren't. For each question, we'll describe the events of that day with one notable exception: the person or thing at the core of it. Tell us what it is and you'll get yourself a point.
9: Dan from South Carolina will start us off this round. These are all multiple choice questions. Dan, here's your first question. Take the day off on February 9th to remember the 1964 appearance by this British rock band on the Ed Sullivan Show, drawing over 73 million live viewers and launching the British invasion of popular music in the States. Is that A, the Rolling Stones, B, the Everly Brothers, or C, the Beatles?
11: The inclusion of the Everly Brothers, fantastic. Well done. That would 100% be the Beatles on the Ed Sullivan Show.
9: 100% be the Beatles on the Ed Sullivan Show. Take the day off February 9th,
10: there
9: everybody.
10: You go. Go. You watch the
9: That's
10: performance.
9: Right. You celebrate
10: the Beatles.
9: You get a mop top wig. Good to go.
10: I love this.
9: All right, Emily, your first question here on Take the Day Off. Here we go. Take the day off on July 20th to remember all the way back to 1969 when NASA's Apollo 11 became the first manned mission to accomplish this feat in the space race. A, orbit Earth in its entirety. B, have a human walk on the moon. Or C, collect visual data from Mars.
12: Well, although I was not born in 1969, I do know that this was the first time we ever had a man walk on the moon.
9: That is correct. July 20th, you can take the day.
10: Eat some moon pies.
9: Yeah, the dog days of summer. I don't want any space ice cream or space food in general, but aside, I think it's pretty nasty.
10: Moon pies, though.
9: Moon pies
10: I
9: would
10: think
9: be
10: that's the, easy.
9: And an RC Cola,
10: yeah,
9: of course.
10: Good day.
9: Wow. That is correct. We got a real perfect game on our hands, Brandon. A real barn burner. Dan from Columbia, back to you. Your next question to see if you can continue to take the day off. Take the day off on January 25th to recall the day in 1961 that this new, young Catholic New Englander gave the first live televised presidential news conference, reshaping presidential communication with the American public for the modern technological age. Is that A, Lyndon Johnson, B, Jimmy Carter, or C, John F. Kennedy?
11: Oh, thank you for those choices. I was listening to a previous episode, and y'all mentioned that FDR was the first televised president ever. So, but with the those choices, I'm going to have to go with JFK, John F. Kennedy.
9: John F. Kennedy is correct. And thanks for listening to previous episodes, Dan. Shout
10: you
9: out.
10: You never know if it's going to help you.
9: Shout
10: it usually
9: out to
10: doesn't,
9: Dan.
10: But
9: listening to previous yeah. episodes. Perfect game continues.
10: How about that? You know what? Stay home, watch some TV.
9: Stay home, watch some TV.
10: Maybe watch some old speeches.
9: Some old speeches. Maybe you'll hear some more later today in the
10: Maybe
9: show.
10: You will.
9: Spoiler alert. Emily from Chicago, Illinois, a chance to keep this perfect game rolling. Here we go. take the day off on August 1st to commemorate the 45th anniversary of this network's launch, where they started things off with Video Killed the Radio Star by the Buggles before eventually killing the video stars in favor of all manners of ridiculousness. A, VH1. B, MTV. C, A&E.
12: This channel I listened to, well, watched a lot when I was in my younger generation. And being close to semi of that age, I know it is MTV.
9: I want my MTV. That is correct, Emily. The perfect game continues. All right, Dan, back to you. Let's see if we can keep this perfect game rolling. Take the day off on May 20th to commemorate the first solo nonstop transatlantic flight made by this man in 1927 aboard his plane, the Spirit of St. Louis. Is that A, Howard Hughes, B, Charles Lindbergh, or C, Alexis Carrel?
11: Spirit of St. Louis, I've seen that in Washington, D.C. at some sort of museum that probably has been canceled by now. That would be Charles Lindbergh.
9: Charles Lindbergh is correct. Dan, pretty confident there. We've asked 15 questions. There have been 15 correct answers. The pressure is mounting. Emily, your next question here on Take the Day Off Anniversary Edition. Take the day off on July 25th to remember this island becoming a U.S. Commonwealth almost a full decade before we added the states of Hawaii and Alaska. A, Guam. B, Haiti. C, Puerto Rico.
10: Nice.
12: Oh, my goodness gracious. I'm going to just go with my gut here because I have visited this place two times and also this year. I'm going to go with Puerto Rico.
10: All right.
9: Went to Puerto Rico this year, and also that is correct.
10: It's a bad Bonnie.
9: Dan, back to you. Perfect game on the line here. Four questions left.
10: Yes.
9: Take the day off on August 28th to commemorate one of the most memorable speeches ever given in our nation's capital, a moving call for civil rights in front of 200,000 people by this reverend from Atlanta. Is that A, Malcolm X, B, Martin Luther King Jr., or C, Medgar Evers?
11: The lovely little pond that our current administration is making sure they clean up. That would be Martin Luther King Jr.
9: It would, in fact, be Martin Luther King Jr. Dan is 9 of 9.
10: There you go. This is getting serious.
9: Three questions
10: left. I got to be honest. If this finishes in a perfect game, this might be another day to take off.
9: Just to celebrate this moment. That's right. Emily, your next question on Take the Day Off Anniversary Edition. Take the day off on February 4th, or maybe take a day off from scrolling to commemorate the launch of this all-encompassing, game-changing platform that connected the globe, spawned an Academy Award-contending movie with a sequel on the way. A, Instagram. B, Snapchat. C, Facebook.
12: This is obviously a very recent, oh my goodness gracious. Snapchat just doesn't seem right. I feel like we've had movies on Facebook. I'm going to go with Instagram, and we'll see how that goes.
9: She's going to go with Instagram, and for the first time all day, we have an incorrect answer.
10: Oh, no! Now we don't have to take the day off!
9: Yeah, no, that's tough. We're looking for Facebook, the social network, the movie from, I believe, about 17 years ago, and then there's a sequel coming out soon.
10: How about that?
9: Yeah,
10: a movie I didn't anticipate a sequel for, but why the heck not? Yeah, it was good.
9: I think it's going to be a little darker
10: like
9: than the
10: first
9: one.
10: First one's good. Amazing.
9: That's exactly right. All right, Dan, you got a chance to take a commanding lead here in Take the Day Off Anniversary Edition. Here's your next question. Take the day off on September 6th to commemorate the 25th anniversary of this pop star, pre-conservatorship, performing her hit I'm a Slave for You with a live python around her neck. Is that A, Britney Spears, B, Christina Aguilera, or C, Shakira?
11: The only thing that would have made this better is if she was dancing with knives at the time. I believe that would be Britney Spears.
9: Britney Spears is correct. What a day to take off September 6th. Can you imagine taking Labor Day off and then turning around?
10: Go see the snakes. I don't know.
9: Go see the snakes.
10: Go see the snakes.
9: Emily, your last question here on Take the Day Off Anniversary Edition. Sure, it's only been 3 years, but take the day off this July 21st to remember the life-changing event that was a five-hour double feature at the movies featuring a Nolan biopic 80 years in the making and a Greta Gerwig joint that brings to life a 60-plus-year-old toy. A, Barbenheimer. B, the Little Mario Brothers. Or C, Guardians of the Gonka.
12: Well, those all sound very fascinating, and I have seen both of these movies within, I think, a week of each other, so I'm going to go with A.
9: Barbenheimer. Listen, I think we all would love a Guardians of the Gonka double feature. We all want it. There's going to be a Wonka 2. There's probably going to be another Guardians, but Guardians of the Gonka, make it happen. Barbenheimer is the correct answer. So,
10: Mario.
9: We finished our second round. Emily, a valiant effort, 9 out of 10 correct. One shy of Dan with a perfect round, perfect game, 10 of 10 correct. Dan from Columbia, South Carolina, you're moving on. You're the Who, What, When champion of the week. You're moving on to play for the vaunted Who, What, When fanny pack. We'll get to you in a minute. Emily, thank you for playing. Thanks for being here. A valiant effort, came up just a bit short, but thanks for coming and joining us on Who, What, When.
12: Thank you so much.

0: This is Who What When. I'm Brandon Gray here with my friend Daniel Thompson, and today we're celebrating the semi-quincentennial, Dan.
1: Hey.
0: The 250th birthday of America with games all about American anniversaries.
1: That's right, Brandon. Our contestants are gallantly streaming through these perilous fights.
0: Oh, nice.
1: I mean, quizzes. Dan from South Carolina has come out victorious after two rounds and gets the title of Who What When Champion of the Week. He now moves on to our final game for a chance at that trophy, the sweet, sweet Who What When fanny pack.
0: That's coming up right after this break here on Who What When.

0: My name is Claire Aiello, and I'm from Huntsville. 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
2: Welcome back to Who What When. I'm Daniel Thompson here with my co-host and good buddy, Brandon Gray. And this week we're talking about American anniversaries.
3: And here to commemorate this episode with us is our producer, A.T. Shire. A.T., it's great to see you.
4: Hello, guys, and happy anniversary.
3: Happy semi-quincentennial to you, my
2: happy
3: friend.
2: Happy semi-quincentennial, A.T. And it seems like every time you're on, I feel like when I say this, it rings true. You love to quiz. Oh. You live to quiz.
4: Thank you. I live to do it, yes.
2: Yeah, and so is there a chance that you have happened to bring a quiz with you today, A.T.?
4: You know what? It doesn't translate over radio, but I'm nodding.
2: I thought that might be the case.
4: Because it is. I've concocted a very special quiz for you,
2: too. Of course you have, yeah.
4: I took inspiration from the most celebrated American anniversary to put together a little game I'm calling The Fourth of Hulai.
2: Yep.
4: Here's how it works. I'll give you four names and maybe a little clue. And you two will work together to name the famous foursome that the names come from. And I'm in a generous mood, so I'll give you an example.
2: Thank you so much, man.
4: If the names are Lincoln, Washington, Jefferson, Roosevelt, and then the clue is these guys are really set in stone. Pair those names with a hint. And the answer?
5: That's Mount Rushmore.
4: Mount Rushmore, very famous rock of four dudes.
3: That's right. We love it.
6: A.T., thank you for your explanation.
4: The wit on this guy. Wow. My goodness.
6: Let's do it.
4: First up, John Lennon, Paul McCartney, George Harrison, Ringo Starr. The clue. We're not going to hold your hand on this one.
2: Oh, I see what you did there. Brain, you got this.
5: That's the Beatles.
4: Yes. The Beatles is correct. A famous bug band.
6: Yep.
4: Next up, number two. Samwise, Frodo, Merry, and Pippin.
2: Yeah.
4: The clue, hairy little layabouts from Middle Earth. Honestly, brand-coded characters. Also, jewelry collectors.
2: Yep.
5: It's Lord of the Rings characters.
2: They're hobbits.
4: Yes, they all are hobbits. Yeah, and they're all kind of related besides Samwise. It's kind of strange.
2: No, we didn't need to talk about that.
4: I could get into this if you guys need. Just let me know. There's a lot more fours out of there, all right?
5: Uh-huh.
4: Anyway, next up, Jerry, George, Kramer, and Elaine.
2: Mm-hmm.
4: The clue. What's the deal with this game?
2: What's the deal with the game? It's Seinfeld. Seinfeld is what we're looking for.
4: Keep it going.
2: Who will win?
4: Oh, wow.
2: Wow, that was something.
5: I'm working on.
4: Next up, you're going to get this one, Brad.
6: Okay.
4: Leonardo, Donatello, Raphael, and Michelangelo. The clue? I don't want to give away too much, so I'll keep this hint amphibious.
5: Those are those Ninja Turtles.
2: Those are all artists.
4: Yeah, those are all artists. That's correct. Mm-hmm. Okay, next up, Blanche, Dorothy, Sophia, and Rose. Clue, thank you for being a friend.
2: You know this.
6: Oh, it's the Golden Girls.
2: Without the clue,
6: I wouldn't have got it. Wow. I don't know their names.
4: I wouldn't have known it either.
2: Oh, I got it. I had that
4: I've never watched an episode of that show.
2: Same, but I know the theme song slaps. I know the names of the characters. Come on.
4: The theme song is a top tenner,
2: dude. It's maybe top one-er.
4: Top one-er?
2: Wow. You heard me.
4: Nice callback,
6: Thank
4: friend.
6: Thank you.
4: Okay, next up, walk, trot, canter, gallop. Clue, equine locomotion.
2: This is like equestrian. These are like different horse runs.
4: The answer is horse gates.
2: Yeah.
4: Yeah. Horse moves. They are different horse gates. I don't know anything about this. This was all intern Sydney on this one.
6: Great work.
4: Great work.
2: Horse moves.
4: Mm-hmm. Okay. Next up, Skipper, Rico, Private, and Kowalski. The clue. What's black and white and escape from the Central Park Zoo all over?
2: It's the penguins of Madagascar, baby.
4: It's the penguins from Madagascar. I didn't know this.
2: I had it without the clue. Wow.
4: I had no clue. Kowalski helps you get there.
2: Kowalski.
4: I didn't know they had names.
6: I just thought they were the penguins of Madagascar.
4: Kowalski the
2: head guy's always like, not now, Kowalski. He says it all the time. Yeah.
4: Yeah. I didn't know this one. And I've seen that movie at least one time.
6: Yeah.
4: Okay. Next up. Dipsy, Poe, Lala, and Tinky Winky.
6: Yeah, I know this one.
4: The clue?
2: Teletubbies.
4: The sun is a baby.
6: The sun is a baby.
2: The sun's a baby.
6: Teletubbies.
4: Yeah. This was weird. I was a little too old for Teletubbies,
2: Same.
4: And I just thought it was deeply, deeply strange.
2: It was very strange.
4: But when you look back, they live under a hill in a picturesque rolling hills. Very, very Lord of the Rings coded.
6: It's squad goals.
2: I didn't know it. You said Winky? Is that the one?
4: Tinky Winky.
2: Dipsy, yeah.
6: Lala, Poe, yeah. Teletubbies, say hello.
2: Okay, yeah. We got it.
4: Is that the theme song?
6: That's the theme song.
4: Good for you. Yeah. Okay, next up. I think you might get this one, too.
6: Okay.
4: Tommy, Chucky, Phil, Lil.
6: Got it.
4: Nickelodeon Toddlers.
6: Absolutely. It's Rugrats.
2: Rugrats. Now we're playing in your sandbox.
6: Yeah, I did not like that show.
2: Yeah, I was all too over that show, too.
4: I wasn't too old. I didn't like it.
6: I liked it.
4: I was more Ren and Stimpy.
6: Yeah. Sure.
4: You know, but that's not four.
6: Rugrats too safe for you.
4: Yeah, a little too feel good.
6: I will say this, Rugrats all grown up, trash.
4: Mm, but that one episode where they grow up and they still have baby heads but tall bodies?
6: Sure.
4: Didn't like looking at that.
6: Well, yeah, they took that and they made them all grown up.
2: Yeah.
4: And the little brother's name, Dill Pickles?
6: Dill Pickles.
4: Your name is a joke?
2: Oh, man.
4: Your parents hate you.
6: They do.
4: Okay, next up, Huey, Dewey, Louie, and Webby? The clue? Quack.
6: There's a DuckTales.
4: They're DuckTales kids.
2: Yeah. Come on, man.
4: I didn't know there was a fourth.
6: I didn't either.
4: Apparently, there's a...
6: What's our fourth name?
4: Added fourth.
6: What is it?
4: Webby.
6: Webby?
4: Isn't that an award?
6: Yeah.
2: What are we? The Webbies.
6: What are we? Giving out awards
2: Dewey,
6: now?
2: Huey, Dewey, Louie got the Webby.
4: Okay, next up. Athos, Porthos, Aramis, and D'Artagnan.
2: Come on, man. You got this.
4: Clue. The book says there's only three of them. But why do I count four?
2: Come on.
4: Four for one and all for four?
2: You got this.
6: Musketeers?
2: Yeah.
4: The Musketeers is correct.
2: Great.
4: Yes. D'Artagnan, shout out. Dude, that's a great name.
6: I gotta be honest, I thought those were rocks. Like different types of
4: igneous.
2: Sedimentary.
6: I was like, oh, these are rocks.
2: D'Artagnan, igneous, sedimentary.
4: Tons of D'Artagnan throughout South Carolina. Dude,
6: honestly, if you can get your hands on one.
2: Dude, I went to Guatemala, stayed at the base of a volcano. Yeah. The amount of D'Artagnan there was insane.
4: Blast it out. It was crazy.
6: It's honestly beautiful.
4: Okay, next up, Rectus Femoris. Vastus lateralis, vastus intermedius, and vastus medialis. Clue, if you don't know the answer to this one, you could sit on it.
2: These are your glute muscles?
4: Wrong. That's wrong.
6: Other names for butts?
4: What?
2: Leg muscles?
4: No, what's the game we're playing right now?
2: Four.
6: Four?
4: Uh-huh.
6: Whatever it's called.
4: We got a muscle.
6: Yeah.
2: Quad.
4: Called the quad.
2: The quad.
4: Those are the four muscles of the quad.
2: Get out of here. They're all just quad to me.
6: That's pretty good.
4: All right. Last one here. Regina, Katie, Gretchen, and Karen. Clue? On Wednesdays, we wear pink.
2: Mean Girls.
6: The meanest.
4: Mean Girls is correct. I wouldn't put you guys in my burn book. No way, no how.
2: Thank you.
4: Thanks for having me, and let's celebrate this great anniversary. I hope we get 250 years of Who, What, When.
6: I hope so.
2: That's the least we could ask for.
6: Yeah, who should we pass the torch to?
2: The next generation. Walter Edgar?
4: Yeah, Walter can have it after us.
6: I am really good.
2: I love it.
6: I am really good.
4: Thank you for having me, fellas.
2: Thanks, man.
4: Man.

0: This is Who What Win, an hour of history, games, and trivia. I'm Daniel Thompson here with my good buddy Brandon Gray. And in honor of the 250th birthday of our country, our topic this week is American anniversaries.
1: And before our final game, one more quick reminder that we would love for you, yes, you, to join us as a contestant on a future episode. 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
0: Brandon, I think it's safe to say it's been a star-spangled game today.
1: Absolutely.
0: And Dan from South Carolina has come out of the first two rounds as our champion of the week. He now has a shot at a red, white, and blue Who, What, When fanny pack.
1: Oh, my gosh, yes. It's a one of a kind.
0: Dan, what are the plans for that fanny pack should you be so lucky to own one?
2: Well, as I have not owned a fanny pack in well over 30 years, I plan to rock it in public and, you know, show the support for the great South Carolina Public Broadcasting.
0: I love that. Dan's excited to rep the fanny
1: pack.
0: There
1: you go. Just has to conquer one last game, Dan. One that we play often. We love it. It's called History or Hollywood.
0: Dan, here's how this is going to work. Bram will stage dramatic readings of eight patriotic speeches. Some will be from real-life speeches, while the others will be from movies. After each reading, you'll have to tell us if it was history or if it was Hollywood. Get 5 out of 8 right, and you'll be taking home that sweet, sweet, one-of-a-kind fanny pack. Bram, take it away.
1: It is little wonder that people at home and abroad consider Independence Hall as hallowed ground and revere the Liberty Bell as a sacred relic. That pile of bricks and mortar, that mass of metal, might appear to the uninstructed as only the outgrown meeting place and the shattered bell of a former time, unless now because of more modern conveniences. But to those who know, they have long been identified with a great cause. They are the framework of a spiritual event.
0: Dan, is that history or Hollywood?
2: As I don't remember the Liberty Bell being featured in any Hollywood movie, I guess real? History?
0: He guesses real? History? He is correct. That is Calvin Coolidge giving a speech on the 150th anniversary of the Revolutionary War. So you could say this is celebrating the 100th year anniversary of Calvin Coolidge's speech.
1: Well, there you go.
0: Anniversary.
1: Man,
0: it's like taking a picture
1: layers.
0: In a mirror. It just kind of, yeah, it's crazy. All right, you got one, Dan. You're on the board. Here's your next question on history or Hollywood. Commemorative speeches. Brand, take it away.
1: It's the idea held by generations of citizens who believe that America is a constant work in progress, who believe that loving this country requires more than singing its praises or avoiding uncomfortable truths. It requires the occasional disruption, the willingness to speak out for what is right, to shake up the status quo. That's America.
0: That's America. Dan, is that history or Hollywood?
2: The accent is getting me. The words sound like that would be probably an Obama or someone that's actually quite dignified in their speeches. Let's go with history.
0: Not only is Dan right, but he's also right that it is Obama speaking there. That is history. Dan is correct. It is Obama commemorating the 50th anniversary of the March of Selma, Alabama.
1: Wow.
0: A speech that, if you read, will give you chills. An amazing, amazing speech. All right, you got two right, Dan. You need 5 for that fanny pack. Things are looking up. History or Hollywood Commemorative Speeches Edition. Brand, take it away.
1: America isn't easy. You've got to want it bad, because it's going to put up a fight. It's going to say, you want free speech? Let's see you acknowledge a man whose words make your blood boil, who's standing center stage and advocating at the top of his lungs that which you would spend a lifetime opposing at the top of yours. You want to claim this land as the land of the free? Then the symbol of your country cannot just be a flag. The symbol also has to be one of its citizens exercising its right to burn that flag in protest. Now show me that, defend that, Celebrate that in your classrooms.
0: Dan, history or Hollywood?
2: I don't think any president would actually justify burning the flag in history. So I'm going to go with Hollywood on this one.
0: Yeah, that was hopefully a freebie for anyone struggling at this point in the game. Those are the words of Aaron Sorkin from President Michael Douglas in The American Presidents.
1: Okay.
0: That is Hollywood. Dan is three.
1: Good speech, though.
0: For three. Great speech. Great speech. Classic Sorkin there. All right, Dan, you need two more right for the Fanny. Things are going great. Here's your next question here on History or Hollywood commemorative speeches. Tell us if this is history or Hollywood.
1: Cities fall, but they are rebuilt. And heroes die, but they are remembered. We honor them with every brick we lay, with every field we sow, with every child we comfort, and then teach to rejoice in what we have been re-given, our home. So now, let us begin.
0: Let us begin. Dan, is that history or Hollywood?
2: God, I'm trying to think of an event in history where someone would talk about a city falling. That would either be post-revolutionary or post-Civil War. Otherwise, no cities have fallen in America. I guess Hollywood? Let's go Hollywood.
0: He's going to go Hollywood, and he's 4-for-4.
1: Wow, wow, wow.
0: Those are the dulcet tones of Morgan Freeman the president in Deep Impact.
1: I didn't quite do it justice.
0: You did not do it justice. Or maybe you did it justice by not trying to do it justice.
1: Yeah, fair enough.
0: All right, Dan, it's pretty simple. There are four more left. You need one more for that fanny pack. Let's see if you can get it right. History or Hollywood? Bran, take it away.
1: The dead remember our indifference. The dead remember our silence. I came here tonight to be congratulated. But today, when I visited the Red Cross camps, overwhelmed by the flood of refugees fleeing from the horror of Kazakhstan, I realized I don't deserve to be congratulated. None of us do.
0: Dan, is that history or Hollywood?
2: The Kazakhstan threw me off. I don't remember any skirmishes we've directly had with Kazakhstan.
0: Well, you said Red Cross. He visited the Red Cross camps in Kazakhstan. So, humanitarian aid.
2: President visited. Yeah, I also don't remember a president ever visiting Kazakhstan. Hollywood? I'm going to go with Hollywood. I really don't remember Kazakhstan being involved.
0: Going to go with Hollywood, and he is correct.
1: Whoa.
0: Once again. He's 5-for-5, which means Dan from Columbia, South Carolina, guessing right that was Harrison Ford from Air Force One.
1: Unbelievable.
0: Has won himself a Who, What, When fanny pack and has completed a perfect game. Dan from Columbia, South Carolina, what do you have to say for yourself?
2: Well, first, for a perfect game.
1: Appreciate
0: sound that.
1: That
0: horn,
1: how'd
0: Dan?
1: You get a horn all the way out
0: wow,
1: there? That's amazing.
0: Cool.
1: You got your own horn.
2: Oh yeah, yeah. I bought it off the gift shop.
1: Wow,
0: cool. Yeah. What do you? Anything? Any like parting words? Any like victory speech you'd like to give?
2: Oh yes, I'd like to thank my fellow Americans for all the support they gave me. Emily, the fellow contestant, thank you. Thank you for showing up. I appreciate you.
0: Dan, thanks so much, man. Thanks for playing Who What With.
2: Yeah, thank you, Dan and Bran. Appreciate it, guys.

0: our anniversary episode has come to an end. Thanks to our contestants, Dan and Emily, and congratulations to Dan on earning the title of Champion of the Week.
1: Sydney Wilcox is our production assistant. Our producer is A.T. Shire, and our executive producer is Sean Birch, who loves a firework, whether it's in the sky or by Katy Perry. 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
4: Dr. Dale Bredesen is a neuroscientist who has devoted his career to combating neurodegenerative disease. He says we need to look beyond amyloid.
5: The idea that you're going to fix Alzheimer's just by doing one thing with the same amount for every person is, frankly, scientifically naive.
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11: All but two of the towers had collapsed, prompting one survivor to describe them as cages of death. Those that were still standing looked ready to fall if hit with a big enough aftershock.
10: Born on the 4th of July, but what does the United States mean today?
12: For 250 years, the dream, that intoxicating promise of a better, richer, and freer life, has been central to my nation's identity, that in America, anything is possible. But in recent years, the dream seems to be fading.
10: And the new government charging full speed ahead in Budapest.
13: This is usually what Hungarians call the cucumber season, when nothing much happens in politics. But this year, one special session of parliament follows another. The pace is frenetic.
10: All that on From Our Own Correspondent with me, James Kamarasamy, after this bulletin of BBC World News.
14: BBC News with Sue Montgomery. Ukraine has carried out a long-range overnight drone attack on Russia's second city of St. Petersburg, striking oil infrastructure and military targets, including the nearby Kronstadt naval base. The oil terminal in the city's port area is one of Russia's largest fuel storage and export facilities. James Landale reports from Moscow.
15: The deadly tit-for-tat exchange of this war continues. The governor of St. Petersburg said Ukrainian drones struck an oil terminal in the Kirov's district. The authorities in the Leningrad region said the port of Vysotsk, 100 miles to the northwest, was also hit. President Zelensky said the Russian naval base of Kronstadt was attacked as well. This came after Russia launched its own massive missile and drone strike across Ukraine on Thursday, leaving more than 30 civilians dead. Ahead of next week's NATO summit, both sides are vying to assert the upper hand.
14: The Iranian authorities say they expect up to 20 million people to take part in 6 days of ceremonies, paying respect to Iran's former supreme leader, Ayatollah Ali Khamenei, who was killed more than 4 months ago. Nawal al-Maghafi reports from Tehran on condition that none of her material is used in BBC Persian.
16: He was killed on the 28th of February, and usually in Islamic tradition, he should be buried right away. But they have been waiting for the perfect moment, for the ceasefire to hold for long enough to be able to hold an event like this one. We've been told that millions of Iranians from across the country have come for this event. But I've got to say, I'm quite surprised. It's not as busy as I thought it would be. This is a significant moment for the Islamic Republic. It is a carefully choreographed show of unity, and it's also their way of telling the world that the regime is still firmly in power.
14: Pope Leo has urged Europe's leaders to do more to protect and integrate migrants. He was speaking at a mass during a visit to the Italian island of Lampedusa, a major staging post for migrants crossing to Europe. Here's Paddy Maguire.
17: Support for migrants is a central theme of Pope Leo's papacy. His visit to Lampedusa focuses on those who make the dangerous Mediterranean crossing from Africa to Europe. Visiting a cemetery, the pontiff prayed at graves of shipwrecked migrants and stood at a monument called the Door of Europe, dedicated to those who'd risked everything in search of a better life. As European countries harden their stance on undocumented migration, the Pope again called for Europe to rise to what he called a momentous challenge, to do more for both new arrivals and for the countries they're fleeing.
14: Tens of thousands of people in Germany have taken part in protests against the far-right AfD party that's currently holding its annual conference in the city of Erfurt. Police say the demonstrations have been largely peaceful. World News from the BBC. Mali's army says it's repelled attacks by Islamist militants and their separatist Tuareg allies in several areas across the country. At least five towns in eastern and southern Mali and a prison were targeted. There are reports of civilian casualties. The fighting comes more than 2 months after the same groups staged attacks against Mali's military rulers, in which the defence minister was killed. Several events to celebrate America's 250th anniversary of independence from Britain have been cancelled due to a heat wave. They include the Independence Day Parade, which was expected to take place in Washington, D.C. However, a rally in the U.S. Capitol attended by President Trump will go ahead. Egyptian media are reporting that a former doctor who alleged that women were being abused at a university hospital in Alexandria has been given a suspended 6-month prison sentence. Warren Bull reports.
18: Amnia Sweden was convicted of spreading false information following a Facebook post describing what she said were cases of abuse at Al-Shatfi University Hospital. Among the claims, she said a doctor had sexually assaulted a woman in labour and later mocked her. Ms. Sweden, who was a trainee doctor at the time, also claimed that vulnerable patients, including a sexual assault survivor, were denied treatment. The court said she hadn't provided evidence for some of the allegations. Alexandria University, which runs the hospital, has said it will carry out an investigation.
14: In football, Monday's World Cup match between England and Mexico is set to go ahead as scheduled after FIFA abandoned plans to bring it forward by 6 hours. Forecasts suggest there could be thunderstorms at the time of kickoff. The plans by football's world governing body were met with anger by English and Mexican officials who had concerns about player preparations. BBC News.
19: Welcome to the People's Pharmacy. I'm Terry Graydon.
3: And I'm Joe Graydon. Nearly 7 million Americans are living with Alzheimer's disease.
19: Dementia robs people of their memories, their personalities, and their ability to function in the world. Is there any way to reverse the ravages of this devastating disease?
3: To answer this question, we turn to Dr. Dale Bredesen, Senior Director of Precision Brain Health at Pacific Neuroscience Institute and former Professor of Molecular and Medical Pharmacology at UCLA. Dr. Bredesen is also the founding president and CEO of the Buck Institute for Research on Aging. His books include The End of Alzheimer's, the first program to prevent and reverse cognitive decline, and The First Survivors of Alzheimer's, how patients recovered life and hope in their own words. During our interview, Dr. Bredesen refers to amyloid as both beta amyloid and A-beta, a marker for Alzheimer's disease.
19: Welcome back to the People's Pharmacy, Dr. Dale Bredesen.
20: Thank you so much for having me back, Joe and Terry.
3: Dr. Bredesen, a lot has happened in the field of Alzheimer's research since we last talked with you. The FDA has now approved three drugs. And aducanumab, known as Aduhelm, which, by the way, has been withdrawn from the market rather precipitously. Then there was lecanemab, Leqembi, and then donanemab, Kisunla. Why don't we start with your thoughts about these anti-amyloid treatments approved by the Food and Drug Administration?
20: Yeah, great point. Well, I applaud the FDA and pharma for really working hard. This started with a kind of 1990s model of Alzheimer's disease, that there's amyloid there. Let's get that amyloid out because it looks like it's bad stuff. It is true. If you put amyloid on cells, it is damaging to them. So it made a lot of sense in the 1990s. Unfortunately, of course, it takes a long time to develop drugs, and it takes billions of dollars, which has been spent on these developments. And unfortunately, this has turned out to be a model that is not a very good model of Alzheimer's disease. Alzheimer's disease is really about a network insufficiency or a response to these various insults. So it's a little bit like, removing the amyloid is a little bit like sending the cops home. Why are the cops there to begin with? Yes, they can have a stray bullet hurt somebody, but they came out for a reason. And so as you may have seen, just recently it was shown that Leqembi, the second drug you mentioned, is associated with a threefold increase in death rate. So these things, unfortunately, cause all sorts of side effects, from microhemorrhage within the brain swelling. I mentioned the increase in death. That's not terribly common, but it does occur with these drugs. Headaches, all sorts of problems. So we really need an updated understanding of what we're going after. And unfortunately, the anti-amyloid, ripping the amyloid out of your brain has not proven to be an effective way to deal with Alzheimer's. In the best case scenario, what those do is slow the decline a little bit. And what's often not mentioned is that if you take someone who is APOE4/4, homozygous for APOE4, and that's 7 million Americans, they are at the highest risk for Alzheimer's. This drug actually made them worse, not better. That is not pointed out enough. You want to be careful about that. Secondly, if you are a woman, which is 2/3 of people who have Alzheimer's disease, instead of lowering this and reducing this by about 25%, it only slowed it by 11%. So a very, very modest change. Does not make people better, just slows the decline a tiny bit.
19: Now, Dr. Bredesen, I hope you'll explain briefly what APOE4 means. But then I want to ask you about what is a better way for us to understand the causes of Alzheimer's disease.
20: Great point. So APOE is apolipoprotein E. This is a protein that carries around fat. So it's a little bit like your butcher. It carries the fat around, you have the most common ones are 2, 3, or 4. So you have APOE2, which is one allele, or APOE3, which is another, which is the most common one, or APOE4. And you get one copy from your mother, and you get one copy from your father. So, for example, I checked myself. I'm an APOE3/3, which is the most common. If you have 0 copies of APOE4, and that's 3/4 of our population, your lifetime chance of Alzheimer's is about 9%. It's not zero, but it's not terribly high. If you have a single copy, and that's 75 million Americans, and we should all know our APOE status. In the past, it's been said, oh, don't check it because there's nothing you can do. There's a tremendous amount you can do. So everybody should know this. And that's 75 million Americans have a single copy, your lifetime risk about 30%. If you have 2 copies, and that's 7 million Americans, as I mentioned earlier, your lifetime risk is about 90%. In other words, most likely you will get Alzheimer's disease. But again, everybody should be on prevention. If you're 35 years of age or older, please get on prevention. And there are 2 advances that are really making Alzheimer's optional. As strange as that sounds, and I can explain why, there are these two advances that are really tremendously helpful. Now, Terry, you asked about, you know, what should we be doing? How should things be changed here? We need to change our view of this from a pathology view. You look under the microscope, oh my gosh, there's amyloid and there's tau. Let's get rid of those things. That's an outdated view now. We need to look at this from a physiological standpoint instead of a pathological standpoint. What is the body trying to do? The body's not trying to give things. That's an outdated view now. We need to look at this from a physiological standpoint instead of a pathological standpoint. What is the body trying to do? The body's not trying to give you Alzheimer's. The body is trying to protect itself.

0: So it is your brain responding to things like poor dentition or a leaky gut or a tick-borne infection or exposure to molds or things like that. So that you see that amyloid, it's really just a response. So we want to then look at all the things that are driving the problem and address those things. And that is what has led to the best results. This is so-called precision medicine. You're looking at a personalized approach. What is driving this? And I should say, there are three major categories and three minor categories. When you develop cognitive decline associated with aging, which in most cases is Alzheimer's, there are three major drivers. The first one is reduced energetics. So if you don't have enough blood flow, enough oxygenation, so sleep apnea, of course, is a big player. If you don't have enough mitochondrial support, the batteries of your cells, the mitochondria, they are the ones that are so important for energy. If you're not able to go back and forth between making ketones and making glucose, that's so-called metabolic flexibility, then the energetics don't support those 500 trillion synapses that you have in your brain. The second big player is inflammation. And again, so poor dentition, leaky gut, chronic infections, any of those sorts of things, chronic sinusitis, your body is responding. And by the way, one of the big players over the last few years has been COVID. So people who get COVID, are definitely at increased risk for cognitive decline. And then the third big player is toxicity. And that comes in three different groups, three different types. Inorganics, so the fires here in California, the air pollution, things like that, mercury. Then the second one is organics, things like benzene, toluene, glyphosate, formaldehyde, things like that. And then the third is the biotoxins, things like mycotoxins, like trichothecines and gliotoxin and ochratoxin A. These are all toxins that increase your risk for cognitive decline and, again, are pushing your brain to respond to these toxic insults. So those are the three big players. The three more modest players, still important but not quite as common and significant as the top three, are neurotransmitters. So if you're low in choline intake, which most of us Americans are low in our choline intake, you're not going to be able to make enough acetylcholine, which is a key transmitter, which is low in Alzheimer's and is critical for memory formation. The second one there is neurotrophin. So things that are trophic support for your brain. And those are things like BDNF, which is brain-derived neurotrophic factor, which, by the way, increases with exercise, and nerve growth factor. And then hormones and nutrients. All of these things support your brain. It's kind of like watering your garden and giving the appropriate fertilizer to your garden. Same thing. And then the third is stress. And as a lifetime academic scientist, I have to say, I used to think that stress was not a big deal. I just thought, well, okay, everybody's got some stress, so what? But it turns out that the data are quite clear. Short-term stress is fine, and your body, in fact, responds to it just fine. It's the chronic, unremitting stress that so many of us are exposed to. You know, living in the Western world and trying to burn the candle at both ends and not getting enough good sleep and not getting enough nutrition and having trouble with all your relationships and being pushed to do more. This is a definite contributor to cognitive decline. And in fact, just running up your cortisol is associated with brain atrophy. So we want to limit our stress to periods within stress response and relaxation in between. So those are the major things, and we can actually get the best results, and we have published the best results to date by looking at the various contributors and then addressing those.
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0: 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I'm Terry Graydon.
5: And I'm Joe Graydon. 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
0: The pharmaceutical industry has spent billions of dollars targeting amyloid plaques in the brain. Some of the compounds the FDA has approved are effective at removing amyloid. Unfortunately, they make little difference in the outcome for patients and their families. What else could be done to help people with Alzheimer's disease?
5: Our guest today is Dr. Dale Bredesen, an internationally recognized expert in aging and neurodegenerative diseases. He's the founding president and CEO of the Buck Institute for Research on Aging and the co-founder of MPI Cognition. In addition, Dr. Bredesen is the senior director of Precision Brain Health at Pacific Neuroscience Institute. He's author of The End of Alzheimer's, the first program to prevent and reverse cognitive decline, and The First Survivors of Alzheimer's, How Patients Recovered Life and Hope in Their Own Words.
0: Dr. Bredesen, you've just laid out a beautiful picture for us of the many, many different factors that could be involved in someone experiencing cognitive difficulties, perhaps starting to develop Alzheimer's disease. In the past, you've described this as holes in the roof. You said, well, we've identified 36 different places where your roof could leak, and you need to look and see which ones are leaking. Now, the first question is, do you have more than 36 now? And the second question is, how do you find which holes are leaking?
6: Yes, yeah, such a good point. So we've discovered a few more. And so this is really the work we did over 30 years in the laboratory, looking at what is the fundamental basis of Alzheimer's disease. And what we found was actually fascinating. When we have evolved as hominids, we have repeatedly evolved for performance over durability. Of course, the organisms that evolve for durability over performance were killed by the ones that evolved for performance over durability. So you have this unbelievable ability. Just looking, for example, at your ability to store information, you can store as much as over 2,000 home computers in your 500 trillion synapses in your brain. It's truly remarkable. So you've got a subsystem for neuroplasticity that goes awry in Alzheimer's. You've got a subsystem for motor control and modulation that goes awry in Parkinson's, and you've got a subsystem for power amplification that goes awry in ALS. And all of these are because we evolved for performance over durability. So as you indicated, then you want to look to see what went wrong. How can we understand? As you can see, each person has a different dementia fingerprint. There are different things for each person and a different combination of things. And you're right, there are dozens and dozens and dozens of things. Just the different infections alone, Borrelia, Bartonella, Ehrlichia, Babesia, Anaplasma, on and on and on. Herpes simplex, HHV6A, cytomegalovirus, EBV. So the point is that anything that is insulting you over time will elicit a response that can include this amyloid. So no surprise, you look in the brains, you see this. What you're really seeing is that someone has responded to insults. Now, as you pointed out, now we just want to understand for each person, what is their dementia fingerprint or their risk pattern fingerprint? And that, it's just like looking at a car and saying, how's this car going to work? You want to know, what's the proclivity of the car? Is this a car, the type of car that tends to have problems with its brakes? Is it a different make of car that tends to have problems with its transmission? Then you want to know, what's the current status of the car? And you want to know, what are the players that we should address? So with people, no difference. So first of all, we want to know what is the genetic proclivity. We already talked about APOE4, but there are about 100 different genes. And the good news is now it's fairly easy and relatively inexpensive to look at the various genetics that say what is likely. If you are APOE4 positive, you have a more pro-inflammatory response. You're excellent at dealing with these various pathogens and things, but the problem is you tend to over-respond to them, which is why you're making extra amyloid. You're doing that. So we want to understand your proclivity. Do you have, for example, vascular problems? Do you have detoxification, poor genetics for that? Do you have a tendency to increase your coagulation? Of course, with COVID-19, one of the big problems was these systemic microclots that you're getting in your brain and in your heart that damage organs. So that's the first piece, is what are your genetic proclivities that are driving you toward or giving you risk for cognitive decline. The second piece then is we want to know, where do you stand currently? And so we're looking at what are the biomarkers that are telling us, where do you stand? And so the great news is, I mean, this is one of the two advances I was referring to earlier. They've just come out recently with excellent and very sensitive blood-based biomarkers. And so you want to know, what is my p-tau217? That tells me, is my nervous system going into that pullback mode because it's being assaulted by various things? Or is it still making connections just fine? What we found that's really fascinating is that the brain, just like it has a sleep mode and an awake mode, it has a connection mode and a protection mode. And when you are under assault, you have to leave the connection mode and you're going into protection mode. And a whole host of things changes during. You change your clotting factors. You change your immune system response. You change your ability to make new connections. It's truly remarkable. You're putting your resources into dealing with the insult instead of making new synapses. So that you want to know your p-tau217, your GFAP, which is an astrocytic marker. It's a glial marker in your brain to tell you whether there's inflammation and attempted repair. You want to know your neurofilament light, which tells you if there's neuronal damage from anything. And then you may also want to know your A-beta 42 to 40 ratio, which tells you if you are responding to insults. So these tell you where you stand. Is your brain headed for Alzheimer's? The great news is, you can pick these up even before symptoms. So just as being able to pick up pre-diabetes is so helpful for avoiding diabetes, being able to pick up pre-Alzheimer's is so helpful for being able to avoid Alzheimer's.
5: What we're going to want to do shortly, Dr. Bredesen, is what happens if you detect what we'll call pre-Alzheimer's. You know, what kinds of steps can you take? But I did want to ask you one quick question about infections, because you did mention infections as one of those inflammatory problems. And there's been a fair amount written in the last year or two, even though it's been discussed since the 1980s, and a neuropathologist by the name of Dr. Melvin Ball on the West Coast near where you are suggested that herpes might pose a problem for the brain. And there have been a couple of studies that have suggested that maybe vaccinations, for example, the Shingrix vaccine against chickenpox, which is a herpes virus, might be beneficial. Can you give us a little insight? You've mentioned COVID, but what about other kinds of viral infections?
6: Yes, no question. So herpes simplex has been associated with increased risk, especially HSV-1. HHV-6A is another herpes family virus. Cytomegalovirus. These are all chronic viral infections. And no surprise, when you have these chronic viral infections, you respond by making endogenous antivirals such as A-beta. So your amyloid is coming from your response to these various insults. Now, as you mentioned, there is this interesting observation that some of the vaccinations, and specifically what's been looked at is flu vaccines, and interestingly, BCG, which is used around the world, but not in the US, for preventing tuberculosis, which activates the immune system. And then you mentioned Shingrix. These have all been associated with a reduction in likelihood of developing dementia. Now, of course, they don't eradicate it, but they do reduce the likelihood of getting it. On the other hand, when you stimulate the immune system, and an example, as you mentioned, COVID, that seems to go the other direction. So it's now calling out this inflammatory response. So it's still a bit paradoxical that some of these things seem to be helpful. On the other hand, we hear very commonly someone who is doing well has improved, and now they've taken a turn for the worse following either a COVID infection or a booster, unfortunately. So we're still trying to understand why is it that some of these things, and it may be in terms of when you're getting them, when you're still asymptomatic and you're preventing the infections that give you the problem, or it may be something different. But when you stimulate your immune system, you are creating that inflammation that is one of the three major drivers.
0: Dr. Bredesen, earlier this year, a review suggested that melatonin might be protective. What can you tell us about that?
6: Yeah, and I should probably just finish the third thing first because we talked about three different things.
0: Yes, indeed.
6: The proclivity, the second is where you stand, which is what you can get with this. There's one called brain scan, that there are different ways to do this. It's a blood test that has p-tau, et cetera. And you can get this in a number of places now. Very helpful. And the third one then is, where do you stand with all these 36-old? What's your current biochemistry? Is your homocysteine high? Is your hsCRP high? All of those things. So that tells you, what's my current biochemistry? Now you can address these things. And that really comes back to Joe's earlier question about, how do you go after these things? With respect to melatonin, yes, it's a good point. It's one of the many things that is reduced over time as we age, and the replenishing it, just as with so many other nutrients and endogenously produced hormones and things like that, is in the right circumstances associated with better outcomes. And it has, as you know, it actually has an anti-neoplastic effect. It does have an effect to support cognition. And so melatonin is certainly one. And again, you can see, as we understand this better, why it is that so many people have said, oh, it's about the herpes. Oh, it's about the melatonin. Oh, it's about this, that, or the other. Yes, it's about all these things. But none of them is a monotherapy that is going to fix everyone.
5: Dr. Bredesen, that really brings up the point that many of your colleagues in the neuroscience community have tried to focus on one target.
6: Yes.
5: Amyloid, for example. And if we could just figure out an anti-amyloid approach,
6: yep,
5: we would be home free. And it seems like all of your research over the last couple of decades is suggesting just the opposite. That is to say that there is no one target. It's a multifactorial problem. There are literally dozens of targets. And if we just focus on one, we're going to lose this battle. But when we focus on more than one, in fact, many, we might be able to have some positive outcomes. Now, most people are told there is no cure, there is no really good treatment, but maybe we could slow this thing down just a little bit. You've actually begun to suggest that you can not just hold the line, but actually reverse some of these symptoms by approaching it in a multifactorial way. Can you explain what you mean by that?
6: Yes, and we've published it. We're not just claiming it. We've published it repeatedly. You can go back from 2014 on, 2016, 2018, and then these are all freely available online, by the way. In 2022, we published a successful clinical trial in which we reversed the cognitive decline, improved the cognition in 84% of the people who came through. We're in the middle now of a randomized controlled trial at six different sites, and I'm really honored to be working with the outstanding clinicians like Dr. Craig Tanio and Dr. Kat Toops and others who have done such a great job at reversing the cognitive decline. And then we've also just published a paper showing for the first time sustained improvement, in some cases for over a decade, of people who had cognitive decline. Now, no surprise, it is harder and harder the later and later you wait. So please don't wait. Please, this is why we recommend everyone who's 35 or over, please get a, quote, cognoscopy. Please check where you are. And by the way, now that you can look at p-tau, it's fantastic. You can see earliest. But Joe, just let me ask you for a moment. Imagine that your car wasn't working well. You didn't know what it was. You got your car towed. You towed it to the first place, and they said, "Oh, you know, we're experts on this." They filled it up with gas, and they said, "Good, that's what we do." And you said, "Well, this really didn't help." "Well, that's what we do. That's our thing. We've noticed that many cars do better when we fill them with gas." So you then towed it to the second place, and they said, "Well, we fixed your oil. We're experts at oil. We fixed your oil." You say, "Well, it still doesn't work." "Yeah, but we're experts. We've helped many cars by fixing their oil." Then you towed it to the third place. You know, at some point, you would hopefully realize that to make the car go, it is a complex machine. You've got to check a whole bunch of things. The idea that you're going to fix Alzheimer's just by doing one thing with the same amount for every person is, frankly, scientifically naive. And so, unfortunately, that's where things have been for many years. And as you know, we have been criticized over the years for doing more than one thing. "Oh, you got to just focus on one thing." We're saying, no, this is a network insufficiency. We can understand what is driving this insufficiency, and we can address it. And it may be 5 or 10 or even 15 different things that one person may have. And if I could just take 15 seconds here to tell a quick story. Years ago, when I was on with you, one man heard this, whose wife had already been told she has Alzheimer's, nothing's going to be helpful. He told her about this. She got on the program. She's now 7 years. She was part of our recent paper. 7 years of doing very, very well. She improved her cognitive scores. She has sustained her improvement. She did have a little step back after 6 years. We figured out she has some new problems. And she is now doing very well again. If that only happened once, I would be thrilled. But we've seen this hundreds and hundreds of times. So we're despite all the criticisms, we will get this out because people are getting better. And ultimately, publications will show that. Our current randomized controlled trial, I've just analyzed the halfway point. We're seeing the same things that we've always seen before.
0: You're listening to Dr. Dale Bredesen, Senior Director of Precision Brain Health at Pacific Neuroscience Institute and former Professor of Molecular and Medical Pharmacology at UCLA. Dr. Bredesen is also the founding president and CEO of the Buck Institute for Research on Aging. His books include The End of Alzheimer's and The First Survivors of Alzheimer's, How Patients Recovered Life and Hope in their own words.
5: It's time for a short break. After that, we'll find out about the interventions Dr. Bredesen is testing in his new trial.
0: We'll hear about the 7 basics we should all be implementing to maintain our brain health.
5: Diet makes a difference. What does Dr. Bredesen think of Dr. Dean Ornish's research on diet and dementia?
0: Dr. Bredesen has gotten criticism over the years. How does he respond? 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

0: 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I'm Terry Graydon.
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0: Until now, Alzheimer's disease has been a diagnosis of despair. Treatments have been minimally effective, if that. The course of the disease has been inevitably downward. Is there anything that can offer such patients and their families hope?
1: We're talking with Dr. Dale Bredesen, Senior Director of Precision Brain Health at Pacific Neuroscience Institute. He was formerly Professor of Molecular and Medical Pharmacology at UCLA. Dr. Bredesen is also the founding president and CEO of the Buck Institute for Research on Aging and the co-founder of MPI Cognition. His books include The End of Alzheimer's, the first program to prevent and reverse cognitive decline, and The First Survivors of Alzheimer's, how patients recovered life and hope, in their own words.
0: Dr. Bredesen, the idea that you're in the middle of a new randomized controlled trial, that it's going well, it's very exciting. Can you tell us what sorts of interventions are being tested in this trial?
2: Yes. So when you look at a brain that is failing, you literally have, it's like having osteoporosis for your brain. So this is synaptoporosis because you're not supporting and because you're putting too much drag on these. As we talked about, you identify those things and address them. And when you do that, what it takes to make and keep synapses, there are seven basics and there are two specifics. So the seven basics are diet. And when I say diet, this is a plant-rich, mildly ketogenic diet. That's what has worked the best so far because it's rich in polyphenols. It's high in fiber. It helps you detox. It helps you be metabolically flexible. It helps you get rid of your insulin resistance. These are all common contributors to cognitive decline. So it addresses them very well. So number one is diet. Number two is exercise. And again, exercise, so many benefits, improved blood flow, improved oxygenation, signaling to the brain to increase synapse formation, improving your ketone levels, all these things, so helpful for exercise. Better sleep when you're exercised during the day, lower stress levels, on and on. So it's diet, exercise, the third one, sleep. And you want to have at least 7 hours of sleep a night, at least 1 hour of deep sleep, at least 1.5 hours of REM sleep, and with an oxygen saturation during that sleep of at least 94%. If you get down to 92, don't worry about it. If you get into the 80s and 70s, that's a problem. So we want to improve that. Next one is stress. I mentioned earlier, this is a big problem. High cortisols are associated with brain atrophy. And so dealing with that, some acute stress with resolution, no problem. Chronic, unremitting stress, big problem. And then brain training. Professor Mike Merzenich has done such a beautiful job over the years, really the father of a brain training field. And that does help. As you're doing the right things, you want to stimulate your brain. And other brain stimulations, things like photobiomodulation have been helpful. Magnetic stimulation, even some microcurrent, any of these things to provide some degree of stimulation as long as you're doing the right thing. In other words, you don't want to flog your brain. You want to support your brain and stimulate it. And then the sixth one is detoxification. So many of us are exposed, you know, whether it's fires, whether it's whether it's air pollution, whether it's mercury, whether it's things in cosmetic products, on and on and on. We do live in a toxic world, unfortunately, and getting some detox is helpful. And there are some general things you can do for that. And then finally, some targeted supplements. So you want to make sure, you mentioned melatonin earlier, you want to make sure you have enough vitamin D and that your omega-3 is good. And a lot of this you can get through your diet, eating, you know, the right fish. You don't want the high mercury fish. You don't want the farmed toxic fish, but wild caught low mercury fish, like the so-called smash fish, very helpful. So those are the seven basics that we can all do. And then the specifics are what we talked about earlier. You want to know if you have chronic infections. And it is surprising how many people do have chronic infections and don't know about it. Of course, this is because the organisms have evolved not to be a problem. They want to live, they want to parasitize you. And so they've evolved to live within you. The herpes family, a classic example. They live within you for your, you know, your whole life. So that you want to be able to address these things. If you have recurrent fever blister outbreaks or cold sore outbreaks, taking a course of valacyclovir is actually a good idea. It's quite a benign approach. Some people will instead use things like lysine and things like that. But one way or another, a beautiful study out of Taiwan showed that people who addressed their cold sore outbreaks had a much lower rate of developing dementia. So it's the organisms. And then the other piece, of course, is the toxins I talked about. So those things give you the basics and then the specifics for each person. Let's see, you know, what's driving your problem. And again, you now have a wonderful biomarker, the p-tau217 and the GFAP will tell you, the p-tau217, have you stopped that Alzheimer-associated signaling or not? And then the GFAP, have you stopped the ongoing brain inflammation and attempted repair? And so, again, like never before, we have the ability to see it coming years ahead of time and to make sure that it doesn't come about. Again, when you develop Alzheimer's, you go through these four stages: asymptomatic, then about 10 years of SCI, subjective cognitive impairment, where you know something's not quite right, but you're still able to score normally on cognitive tests. The third phase is MCI, mild cognitive impairment, where now you're scoring abnormally on tests, but you can still take care of yourself. And then the fourth one is dementia, where you're now losing your activities of daily living. Everybody, if they would get in phase one and phase two, there would be very, very little dementia. The problem is that everybody waits and waits and waits. And unfortunately, the doctors often tell them, oh, it's just normal aging. That has been so unfortunate because so many people have waited until very, very late stages. We do see some return in even in late stages, but it's not as robust as what we see in the earliest stages.
1: Now, Dr. Bredesen, we would like to get your reaction to how your colleagues have responded to your program. But before we do that, I am curious about a colleague of yours, Dr. Dean Ornish. You have talked a little bit about diet. Dr. Ornish has talked a lot about diet over the last couple of decades, especially a vegan diet. He has published a study not too long ago suggesting that that also could make a difference.
2: Yes. Dean is fantastic. He's a colleague. We all owe a debt of gratitude to Dean Ornish. He's spent 35 years now showing that things like vascular disease can be reversed. And in fact, Dean and I talked before we did our very first trial. We have a difference of opinion. So I respect Dean tremendously for all the wonderful work he's done. And he's looked at whether what he's done for vascular disease may also help brain disease. Of course, he's also done this for things like prostate cancer. So what his approach does is it does make people healthier. However, what I tried to explain to Dean is that it doesn't address some of the factors that we see. So no question, get yourself on a more vascular supportive diet. And he does, you know, four things in general, but it's the same for each person. So my first issue with Dean was not everybody is the same. Let's not treat them as if they're the same. Let's look to see what infections you should be treating. So in his trial, 40% of the people got better. In our trial, 84% of the people got better. And I believe that difference is because we treated the infections that he was not treating. We treated the toxins that he is not treating. No question, though, his approach makes you healthier. The other issue that we've had with his approach is just the vegan diet. And it's fine to have a vegan diet as long as you watch your vitamin D and your omega-3s. the long chain omega-3s specifically. And as long as you make sure that you're not missing, like B12 is hard to get from a vegan diet. So we found that in general, we'd prefer to have a plant-rich, but not plant-only, mildly ketogenic diet. The other issue is they don't try to push people to get some ketosis. The brain only burns two substrates, ketones or glucose. And unfortunately, we lose both of those as we're aging. We lose the ability to make ketones because our insulin levels are high, and the insulin levels are high because we've now developed insulin resistance. So now when I see patients with cognitive decline, I recognize their brain is sputtering. We need to return the insulin sensitivity and then return the metabolic flexibility, the ability. It's just like a Prius. You've got two different things you can use. In this case, it's ketones or glucose instead of gas or electricity. Same idea. And when you've lost the ability to use both of those, you're in trouble. And that's a very commonly what we see with cognitive decline. So again, great respect for Dean. He's done a huge amount for the world and for the so many people. But coming from the neuroscience lab, we'd like to add a few things on as we've done.
0: Dr. Bredesen, the Alzheimer's Society and a few other organizations have actually been critical of your work. They claim that, it lacks scientific credibility. And I'm wondering, what is your response?
2: I have to laugh at that a little because the people who criticize it haven't done. We published over 230 papers. I ran a lab. I graduated from Caltech and worked at MIT. Harvard, Duke, and UCSF, and worked for two Nobel laureates. So when people who haven't done a thousandth of the work we've done in science are saying it's not scientific, I have to say, I'm sorry, I have to laugh a little bit. So but here's the issue, and I understand the criticism, but if you, if you went out, Joe and Terry, and said, we've got a new way, the future for doing interviews is not to do the way everyone's doing it now. So all of TV and all of radio and all of the internet is worthless. You guys have been barking up the wrong tree. You're not worth much. Of course they would push back against you. Of course. So unfortunately, what our work showed is that the mainstream approach to Alzheimer's is worthless. It's unfortunately been barking up the wrong tree. In part because of simple stuff like trying to use monotherapies for a complex chronic illness, and in part because of not looking at the personalized factors for each person, not appreciate. For example, one simple example, mycotoxins. These toxins made by molds are one of the most common contributors to cognitive decline. We see it every day. And you must deal with them and remove them before people can get better. The Alzheimer's Association says they're not even a cause of Alzheimer's. Well, I mean, that's just silly. You're missing tons of observational data. So yes, to some extent, unfortunately, we're saying that these other groups are not achieving results. And look, it's not just what I'm saying, it's what they're publishing. They don't get people to turn around. And so they try to focus on, well, we think what we're getting to slow down the decline a little bit. Well, look, we can do far, far better than that. So the other piece, which I understand, is they're saying, well, we'd like to see a double-blind, placebo-controlled crossover trial. Okay, well, we're getting there, but you got to start somewhere. What people have missed is there's an important term in medicine called compassionate use. When you have a disease that has been untreatable, incurable, nothing can be done, and you're watching literally millions of people, and by the way, 45 million of the currently living Americans are slated to die of Alzheimer's disease. So no surprise, you're seeing this horrific outcome throughout the world. Now you have something that actually shows, look, if one person, when I was a neurology resident at UCSF way back in the 80s, if someone had told me that someone had gotten an Alzheimer's patient to turn around, the first one, I would have been on their doorstep saying, I want to see this. Is it real? Is it fake? What's going on here? But after publishing hundreds of these, there's still all this pushback because, well, we want to see this or that. Well, compassionate use is critical. if you just didn't care about all these millions of people at risk and watching people decline, fine. Then wait for that, you know, that ultimate trial. But compassionate use is something that has been used. And go back as a great example, go back to childhood leukemia, where there was, you know, there were studies in the late 50s, early 60s that led to compassionate use of anti-folate therapy. And this was Dr. Sidney Farber. And unfortunately, the first six patients, and this was published in the New England Journal of Medicine, the first six patients, two of them were killed by the therapy. Two of them didn't respond, and two of them had some degree of response, and that revolutionized the field and has led now the majority of people with childhood leukemia will get better, thanks to Dr. Farber. Look, you could have pushed back on, my gosh, you could have said, Dr. Farber, you killed two of these six people. What we're doing is making people healthier. Frequently, we see they don't need antihypertensives anymore. They don't need anti-diabetic drugs anymore. They don't need their statins anymore. But we're saying you have to honor physiology. You have to look at how the human synaptic organization works in order to have the best outcome. So, you know, I've gotten used to the pushback. I'm sure there'll be more, but a lot of this pushback is based more on finances and business than it is on what's the best for the patients. I encourage all the critics, please come and talk to some of these patients. No one's ever done that, by the way. Talk to the patients, talk to the physicians who are seeing this, the physicians who are practicing this, and we've trained over 2,000, are convinced.
0: Dr. Dale Bredesen, thank you so much for talking with us on The People's Pharmacy today.
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0: You've been listening to Dr. Dale Bredesen. He's the founding president and CEO of the Buck Institute for Research on Aging and the co-founder of MPI Cognition. In addition, Dr. Bredesen is the Senior Director of Precision Brain Health at Pacific Neuroscience Institute. He's the author of The End of Alzheimer's, the first program to prevent and reverse cognitive decline, and The First Survivors of Alzheimer's, How Patients Recovered Life and Hope in Their Own Words.
1: 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Dave Graydon edits our interviews. B.J. 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

0: bright and early here on People Fixing the World from the BBC World Service today in Norway, because we're going for a rave in an old church.
1: I'm almost 66. A little crazy, definitely, although I'm a morning person, so that part didn't bother me.
0: After that, we'll join some folks as they get their tattoos done.
2: You should do what you like. Whatever age you are, I think it's important to fight ageism. And this is maybe one way to show that you're never too old to do stuff like this. I'm a bit scared, but also excited.
0: And then we'll stop by a sauna and finally join a choir singing on the streets. Come join me as we find out about Bergen's festival that celebrates growing older. Here on People Fixing the World with me, Myra Anubi. But first, the BBC News.
3: BBC News with Sue Montgomery. Events to celebrate America's 250th anniversary of declaring independence from Britain have started across the country. Some events, though, have been cancelled due to a heat wave. The US Vice President J.D. Vance has said America's history is one of people carving a great civilization out of the wilderness.
4: Today we celebrate 250 years of America. Facing the future without fear, we celebrate 250 years of proving what a free people could achieve by the providence of our Almighty Creator.
3: Later, President Trump will attend a rally in Washington. The event will feature military flyovers and what he's called the world's biggest fireworks display. Leaders from across the world have congratulated the US on the occasion. Thousands of Iranians have gathered in the courtyard of the Grand Musallam Mosque in Tehran to pay their respects to the Supreme Leader Ali Khamenei, who was killed in US and Israeli strikes 4 months ago. Liz Doucette is reporting from Iran on condition that none of her material is used in the BBC's Persian service.
5: This is a mega funeral and a major moment, and millions will mourn, and many of them will mourn with genuine emotion, but it is also a moment of political messaging. One of the main symbols of this moment is a red clenched fist. The slogan in English and in Farsi on posters across the country is, "We will rise." This is a message to Iranians, including those who will not mourn, but it's also a message to Iran's enemies.
3: Pope Leo has urged Europe's leaders to do more to protect and integrate migrants. He was speaking at a mass during a visit to the Italian island of Lampedusa, a major staging post for migrants making the perilous crossing to Europe. He also visited a cemetery where he prayed at unnamed graves where shipwrecked migrants have been buried. Tens of thousands of people in Germany have taken part in protests against the far-right AfD party that's currently holding its annual conference in Erfurt. Police say the demonstrations have been largely peaceful. Protesters blocked roads around the city and within the city to prevent AfD delegates from reaching the conference hall. However, most of them were able to enter the venue. The AfD is currently soaring in national polls ahead of all other parties. Georg Becker is one of the protesters. Organizers.
6: Of course, we want to prevent the fascist AfD from meeting undisturbed in the exhibition hall, and yes, effectively hatching their plans there. And we want to make it clear that we simply won't tolerate that fascism is on the rise here in Germany.
3: BBC News. Mali's army says it's repelled attacks by Islamist militants and their separatist Tuareg allies in several areas across the country. At least 5 towns in eastern and southern Mali and a prison were targeted. There are reports of civilian casualties. France's health minister says a doctor who tested positive for Ebola after arriving in France has recovered and left hospital. The Congolese doctor had been in the eastern province of Ituri in the Democratic Republic of Congo, responding to the major Ebola outbreak. In football, Monday's World Cup match between England and Mexico is set to go ahead as scheduled after FIFA abandoned plans to bring it forward by 6 hours. Will Grant is in Mexico City.
7: To loud boos ringing in their ears, the England players arrived at their hotel in Mexico City to a hostile reception from gathered home fans. A few boos and nothing, however, compared with what the Mexicans have done to other teams, like keeping players awake all night before a match with drumming and fireworks. Security has been ramped up around the hotel to avoid a repeat. The biggest issue ahead of kickoff, though, was whether the game would be brought forward by 6 hours. FIFA's thinking was that it could avoid a thunderstorm forecast for the afternoon of the match. But neither the English nor the Mexican FAs wanted the change, citing disruption to their plans.
3: The second round of knockout games begin this evening with Canada taking on Morocco and France playing Paraguay later. In tennis, there have been two major upsets at the Wimbledon tournament. The defending champion Iga Świątek from Poland has been knocked out by Alexandra Ayala of the Philippines. Meanwhile, Serena Williams and her sister Venus have pulled out of the women's doubles. And that's the latest BBC News.
0: It's 7 a.m. here in Bergen, Norway's second largest city. Now, to my right is a beautiful backdrop, lush green hills. And to my left, a city that's just waking up. People starting to walk about, a few cars. But the reason why I'm here is the building right in front of me. It's an old church, and inside is a rave. Yes, you heard right. It's 7 a.m. and there's a rave happening in here. And not just any kind of rave, a rave for old people. Okay, before we go raving, let me actually tell you why I'm here. More people are living longer today because of improved lifestyles, better healthcare, and sanitation. In fact, there's more than 1 billion people today aged 60 and older, and by 2050, the World Health Organization say this will have doubled. But getting older can present all sorts of challenges, including illness, mobility issues, and loneliness. What's worse is when people fear getting older or assume that old age means there's a lot of things you can't do. But the reality is, we're all getting older. So I'm on a mission to find the people who are changing perceptions that we have about aging. From the BBC World Service, I'm Myra Anubi, and this week on People Fixing the World, I'm on a whistle-stop tour of several events that are all part of Generación and Aldrin's Festival, or Generation, an aging festival that happens over a weekend in Bergen to raise awareness about the challenges of getting old and also the opportunities that it brings. There's a series of events taking place in a lot of venues across the city that bust stereotypes about what older people can do. And it all starts with a rave in this historic 900-year-old Bergen Cathedral, where people come together to dance freely right in front of the altar. Because who says you have to be young to have fun?
8: My name is Britt. I'm 76.
0: Wow, you look amazing. So tell me, I'm seeing you wheeling yourself to this party.
8: Yeah.
0: And you're coming to dance?
8: Yes, I just sit down here and I dance with my hands.
1: My name's Amy. I'm from the States. I'm almost 66.
0: So you've come all the way down for this. How did it feel going in there and having a rave at like 7, 8 in the morning?
1: A little crazy, definitely, although I'm a morning person, so that part didn't bother me.
0: And do you think this helps in any way to change the stereotypes that people might have about growing old and aging and what that looks like?
1: 100%. I love that part of it.
0: I've been here for about 20 minutes now, and the vibe is amazing. It's absolutely energetic. There's electronic music playing, as you can probably hear in the background. But even though this is a festival for old people, the thing that does strike me is you have people coming with their kids and younger people as well. The whole community is joining in to dance, and I would imagine also celebrate growing old. Now, as much as my producer Alex and I would love to stay and dance, the official opening ceremony will be happening soon. So we weave our way through Bergen's cobblestone streets to get to a building called the Literature House. Everyone's now made their way into the auditorium. There's probably about 100 people in here, and it's just about to begin. That's Anna Halavala. She works for the National Center for Aging and Health. It's a government organization in Norway that provides training and support to healthcare professionals. Anna is also our person fixing the world today. She founded this festival 2 years ago. Anna, let me take you back to when this all started, right? What is it that sparks this idea?
9: The idea started when I started working in the municipality with the elderly, and I saw that there is such huge potential to do something together and to really connect research, health, non-profit organizations. Like, we really need to create an initiative where people feel welcome and where they can be together.
0: Norway is generally considered as one of the best places in the world for people to grow older. Almost 20% of the population is made up of residents aged 65 and over, a lot higher than the global average. And many systems are in place to support elderly care as well as social activity.
9: So there are a lot of things that have changed in Norway the last decades. So for one thing, we are more older people and fewer younger people. So that means fewer younger people to work in elderly care and in the services for older people. We have fewer younger people working for the pensions for the older people. But we also, the fact that we have a lot of older people is really a good thing because they are so resourceful. And they also carry this culture of community in a different way than perhaps younger people do. Because now we live a more segregated life, and grandparents tend to perhaps live in a different city than their kids and their grandkids, so you have that kind of splitting up. But you also have the fact that people are more on their phones, they are more individualistic, so the fact that we can bring older people in to remind us about community and really kind of reinvent community together, I think is just fantastic.
0: Mm. But why a festival? Why not like a conference or, you know, something else? This is very different.
9: Yeah, I think conferences are really important, but doing a festival means inviting people into something vibrant, something vital, a sense of, you know, belonging and tapping into their identity and perhaps challenging them to experience something new. And I think when we experience things together, it really creates some special bonds.
0: I get talking to someone who's been attending this festival since it started.
10: My name is Tone.
0: Yes?
10: Yeah.
0: And you've come for the festival?
10: Yes, I live here in Bergen, and so I know about the festival. It's the third time I am participating in this festival.
0: What are some of your favorite activities during the festival?
10: I think it's the mixture of everything, but to get new ideas and to learn new things.
0: Yeah. And you have Parkinson's, right?
10: I do, I do. There's a group of Parkinson patients, so we were invited to a rave party, and that too was such a big experience, something so new.
0: For anyone who might not have an idea, can you tell us how it's like living with Parkinson's and what exactly it is?
10: Typical is that you have problem moving quickly and shaking of the limbs, and some cognitive and some even problems with your organs.
0: Knowing that you have Parkinson's but are able to come to a concert.
10: Moving quickly and shaking of the limbs and some cognitive and some even problems with your organs.
0: Knowing that you have Parkinson's but are able to come to a concert, a festival and enjoy with everyone else, what does that mean to you?

0: very, very young people, and I really enjoy that kind of music. I didn't know I enjoyed it.
1: But what else happens at this festival? Well, over the course of 2 days, there are over 30 events that are all free. Anyone can join, and at any age, all you have to do is register. The festival has everything from live concerts, discussion panels, masterclasses, and even a community dinner by a Michelin star chef. And that's not all. Still within the city centre, I've come to see something else that's part of the festival, and one that might surprise you, but I think is quite cool. Some of the people here are going to be getting tattoos, and we've been invited to check it out. Hello there, what's your name?
2: Kay. I'm here for a tattoo.
1: Okay. How are you feeling about that?
2: I'm a bit nervous, but I'm looking forward to it. I'm taking part in the Generation Festival, and somebody told me that there was a slot open.
1: And so that makes me want to ask you, what tattoo are you getting?
2: I'm getting a fish with lady legs. With stockings, yeah.
1: Oh, lovely. Oh my gosh, I want to see that when it's done. Surprisingly, the festival are paying for 20 of these tattoos. I mean, who would have thought that a government could pay for tattoos? I watch as three people get some ink on their skin, including Kare Mitba Christiansen. She's the CEO of the Norwegian National Center for Aging and Health, the main funders of this festival. And Kare has decided to get a green tattoo right next to her ankle that just happens to be the logo of her company. Is this your first tattoo?
3: Oh, definitely. Yeah, I've been thinking about it for some time, but never had the courage. But then I thought, this is my moment. I'll do it.
1: And why not? Think about all the people getting tattoos. It's not the kind of thing that most people would expect. What would you say about that?
3: I would say that why not? You should do what you like, whatever age you are. I think it's important to fight ageism. And this is maybe one way to show that you're never too old to do stuff like this. I'm a bit scared, but also excited. Is it looking okay? Do you like it?
1: It's looking great. How are you feeling?
3: I feel perfect. This was really nice. Yeah.
1: You're seeing it now. Has it come out exactly how you thought?
3: Even better, I think.
1: Oh,
3: yeah.
1: Nice.
3: I like the color and I like the size, and it was perfect, just matching our real logo. So very satisfied.
1: Are you going to be coming back for another one anytime soon?
3: Maybe. I don't know.
1: From the BBC World Service, this is People Fixing the World with me, Myra Anubi, today in Bergen in Norway. We're at a community festival that's all about aging, the challenges, but also the opportunities that come with getting old. We've been at a rave and at a tattoo shop in the center of the city, but you might be able to hear water splashing about as it hits the rocks. That's because Bergen's right by the coast, and we are now standing on a floating sauna on the edge of the water. And already just at the entrance, I can feel the heat in here. How hot is it?
4: 80 degrees Celsius.
1: Wow. Okay. Here we go. Mind you, I have to say, I am fully dressed, so this should be interesting. Now, it's a typical thing in Norway and other Scandinavian countries to spend time at the sauna. Only I'm all covered up and everyone else is in their swimsuit. But it does make sense that one of the festival's activities is happening here. It's a discussion about aging and hope. Before I get a moment's rest, though, I have to leave the discussion as I'm whisked away to the next activity that's happening back at the Literature House. Now, this festival, it's not just about raves and parties or tattoos. There's a lot more that's happening here, including the fact that they have masterclasses for people to understand more about aging and really rethink what it means. Tomorrow, for example, there's one about discussions on end of life and what that looks like. But in the room right next to me, they're talking about anxiety and depression and also how they can try and prevent it. After it's

0: finished, I speak to two friends, Vivi and Björk. What did you think about the session?
1: Very good, because she was talking about how we can deal with it, exercise and do things ourselves, because everything is up to ourselves to have techniques, how to prepare for doing that yourself better.
2: Yeah,
3: I agree with her, but we're growing older and older.
0: Do you feel like as you grow old, you're almost isolated and dealing with some of these issues on your own?
1: Yes, absolutely, because when you grow older, family, friends, younger people are more busy, they have their own life, so you have to, as good as you can, take care of yourself.
0: Although Norway is among the highest spenders on health in the world, some cities are under financial and staffing pressure, only being able to help the most vulnerable. It's one of the things Anna, the founder, is trying to address with this festival.
4: How do we expect to grow old in Norway when the health services can no longer give us, the welfare system can no longer give us what we have come to expect from the state and the municipality? How do we deal with that? We are talking about anxiety and depression, how to handle that as an older person.
0: Anna has partnered with almost 50 organizations to make all this possible. And although the sessions are tailored to older people, Anna is keen that carers also attend, as they spend a lot of time with them. She also wants the festival to be a place where people can talk about things that are often taboo in society.
4: Last year it was even more, I think, shocking for people that we had a workshop on how to die at home. I think that's rare to have at a festival. But this year it's really baked into all the different conversations. It's about how do we take care of each other? Why are you valuable even though you're not working? Like, we're really trying to challenge this notion that you're responsible for your own life completely, because you're not. We're responsible for each other.
0: Stepping away from the festival for a moment, there are a lot of other people trying to make the world a better place for older people, including the World Health Organization. Recently, they established a global network for age-friendly cities. These are places that have made a commitment to ensuring that older residents have a good quality of life. Tiago Herrick de Sá leads this work for the organization.
5: So, Myra, age-friendly cities are really the ones that help foster healthy aging throughout the life course. Oh, the benefits are immense, because we need people to live not just longer, but healthier lives. And the way to do that is by creating the opportunities for people to congregate, to get together, and then to decide on what to do with the environments they live in.
0: Now, Bergen is currently not an age-friendly city, but the global network does cover almost 2,000 communities and places around the world. It's about showing a commitment to a set of values that the WHO think are important, such as outdoor spaces, appropriate transport, housing, and also social participation. And that includes putting on festivals like this one in Bergen. Now, Tiago, I don't know if you're a festival goer yourself.
5: I am, Myra, a festival goer. For example, Geneva, the city where I live, which is part of our global network, they organize an amazing neighbors party, La Fête des Voisins, where we all get together with our neighbors to celebrate the community that we share.
0: And specifically with what we've seen in Norway, how does it stand out among some of the other festivals that you've seen?
5: Norway has established a national program for age-friendly cities and communities. They have dozens of cities now, from the Arctic all the way down to Oslo, for instance, that are committed to become more age-friendly. And initiatives like this festival you're attending to are quite common in the country as well. They have a very interesting national example called Generation Games, where they bring younger and older people closer together to celebrate these elements of togetherness and really strengthen the social fabric that we need to create age-friendly communities and ensure that everybody grows older and healthily as they age.
0: At the Generations Festival, I was starting to understand what Tiago meant, that a big part of the solution is when all the members of the community come together. standing right at the city square. It's an open space that's sandwiched between a lot of buildings, many of them department stores. And right at the center is this massive stage. And on stage is quite special. It's a generational choir. You've got people there who are 70 years old plus coming together with children as young as maybe 8, possibly younger. And right in the middle is hundreds of people gathered to watch and listen. There are a lot of choirs and bands that are at this festival, including Sanglede, Norwegian for the joy of singing. They are a choir with over 60 members, with the oldest being 93. This choir has taken a four-hour bus trip from a rural part of the country to come and sing at this festival. And boy, are they a joy to listen to. Jorunn is a music therapist who runs the choir.
2: People start maybe in the choir when they are 16, and they get older, and then some of them get cancer, some of them also get dementia. But we see that they also, in their sickness, come to the choir and join us, even when it's bad days. So we experience every week that we have people, they have been at the hospital in the morning and then they come to us because it's so important for them to get some moments that they feel like, okay, now I'm alive. Yeah, now I can forget all the things around. I am alive now, I can laugh, I can sing that some words that it means something, and we can feel the music.
0: The network of older people choirs in Norway is thriving. Associations in the country, such as the Norwegian Academy of Music, have done research that shows how attendance has major psychological and social benefits for older people.
6: My name is Gunnar, and I'm 81. I've been a choir singer since I was 7 years old, and music is my day. I do a lot of work to can go to this choir rehearsal every Wednesday. My wife is sick, I take care of her, and therefore there is someone who have to support me to stay home when I go out singing. So singing make my heart good.
0: And the choir is your support?
6: Yeah.
0: Had a packed couple of days here, and I've been lucky to have the founder, Anna, as my guide. But before I leave, I have one last question for her. Anna, you've done a lot of work with older people, but you have to admit, the festival alone isn't enough to leave that lasting change that you want.
4: So you're right, Myra, it's not enough to just do a festival. But the thing is that we need to start somewhere, and we need to start together. And this way of inviting people into something fun, something beautiful, and also serious, I think is a way to raise awareness and to really, you know, increase the status of aging that tends to be talked down, and it tends to be linked to disease and to loss of function. And it's not. It's actually fantastic to be able to, you know, become an older person.
0: Even though I had spent about a month researching about all these events, about Anna and the work she's doing here, nothing could have prepared me for the wonderful people I've met in Bergen. The people here have made it clear that it is important to be part of a community, to value and to celebrate one another, and that no matter what age we are, we all have a lot to offer. Let me know what you think about today's solution, a festival for older people and one that's bringing community together. Send me a WhatsApp message to the number +44 8000 321 721, or just an email to peoplefixingtheworld@bbc.co.uk. I'll be back next week with more inspiring stories. Until then, I leave you with this lovely song from the Sanglede Choir that says there's always a light at the end. And as they would say here in Norway, tusen takk, or thank you.
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12: BBC News with Sue Montgomery. Celebrations marking America's landmark 250th Independence Anniversary have kicked off, although extreme heat has led to events in some parts being cancelled. A big rally in the Capitol, attended by President Trump, will go ahead, featuring what is called the world's biggest firework display. Thousands of Iranians are paying their respects to the late Supreme Leader Ali Khamenei at Tehran's Grand Musalla Mosque. He was killed in US and Israeli strikes 4 months ago with four family members. Ukraine has carried out a long-range drone attack on Russia's second city of St. Petersburg. Oil infrastructure and military sites, including a major naval base, were among the targets. Pope Leo has urged European leaders to do more to protect and integrate migrants. He was speaking on the Italian island of Lampedusa, a major staging post for migrants making the crossing to Europe. The Malian military says it's repelled attacks by Islamist militants and their separatist Tuareg allies in the south and east of the country. There are reports of civilian casualties. France's health ministry says a doctor who tested positive for Ebola has recovered and left hospital. The doctor had been responding to the outbreak in the Democratic Republic of Congo that's killed more than 400 people. Egyptian media say a former doctor who alleged women were being abused at a hospital in Alexandria has been given a suspended prison sentence. She was convicted of spreading false information. Tennis and Wimbledon's defending women's singles champion Iga Świątek has made a shock exit. She was beaten in three sets by Alexandra Ayala. Another favourite, the second seed Yelena Rybakina, is also out. BBC News.
13: Hello, I'm Johnny Diamond and you're listening to How Did We Get Here? Israel and the Palestinians from the BBC World Service. In this series, I'm exploring how two peoples ended up locked in a seemingly endless conflict over a land whose every story is disputed and argued over, and whose past is enlisted over and over again to justify the present. This isn't a blow-by-blow, battle-by-battle history of the region, but an attempt to draw out some of the events and people that brought the inhabitants of that sparkling land to where they are now. In this series, some of the leading experts share their interpretations. There are, of course, others. We left this story at the end of the second century after the birth of Christ, tumultuous and violent years in which the identity of the region was utterly changed. A Jewish kingdom had disappeared, the land had been renamed by its Roman rulers as Palestine, derived from the name of one of its early peoples, the Philistines. Very few Jews remained. Most of the people, descendants of many of the original inhabitants of the land, were now Christian and either spoke Greek or Aramaic. In the 600s, the 7th century, All this would change again, driven by events several hundred miles to the south in Arabia. In the year 610, an Arab leader called Muhammad said he had received his first revelation from God. He would found a new religion, Islam, and after his death, his followers would set out on a series of conquests that would bring the new religion to the whole of the Middle East and North Africa. We will leap through the centuries on this episode, but with three major stopping points: the Muslim conquest, the Crusades, and the Ottoman conquest and administration of the Holy Land. Joining me to take us through the decades is Simon Sebag Montefiore, historian and author of the forthcoming The Cauldron, The Making of the Modern Middle East, and Eugene Rogan, Professor of Modern Middle Eastern History at the University of Oxford. Eugene, hello.
14: Hello, Johnny.
13: And Simon, welcome back.
15: Thank you.
13: Thank you very much to both of you. Can we start with what Palestine would have looked like, would have felt like, how many people would have been there just before the Muslim conquest? Simon?
15: There was a huge expansion of the population. It was overwhelmingly Christian. The Jews were still there, but they faced extremely repressive anti-Semitic legislation, starting from Constantine the Great in the 4th century, but really intensifying under the Emperor Justinian.
13: Eugene?
14: But I think for the newly emerging religion in Central Arabia, the followers of the Prophet Muhammad that would come to be known as the Muslims, this sacral nature of Jerusalem really influenced their religion. As we know, the first direction of prayer before Muslims chose Mecca was Jerusalem.
15: Qibla.
14: And so the Qibla becomes, as it were, the enduring direction of prayer. But for that first community of Muslims, in the very beginning, they turned to Jerusalem. They saw Jerusalem's holiness. And this is reflected also in the spiritual journey of the Prophet Muhammad. When he ascends to paradise, he does so from Jerusalem, a place he never physically set foot in, but where Muslims believe he was to ascend and encounter God and return with his prophecy reinforced by this encounter over Jerusalem.
13: Can we talk about the conquering of the Holy Land by Islam or by Muslims? What happens, when, and how?
14: Well, our earliest chronicles are from later Islamic centuries, but they paint a consistent picture of tribal armies inspired by the message of the Prophet Muhammad making their way into the desert marchlands of the Byzantine Empire and finding that their message falls on receptive ears, whether it's because people were persuaded by the message of the Prophet and of the Quran, or in fact that they found taxation practices under the Byzantine repressive and bought into the light-touched governance promised by the Arab conquerors. The Arabs found themselves working increasingly on an accepting terrain and the Byzantines having to fight a rearguard action. From all the sources we have, it suggests that there really wasn't much of a resistance to the Arab conquest in the greater, you know, the towns of greater Syria, Damascus, Jerusalem. These places fell rather quickly and with very little fighting to the wave of Arabs from Central Arabia carrying a new religion, new ideas, and new governance structures.
15: Byzantines had been extremely repressive, and they'd persecuted Christian heresies and also the Jews. So both the Christians of the Middle East and the Jews were extremely receptive to the Muslim armies, which offered a sort of inclusive idea of some sort of monotheistic tolerance. And so, as Eugene says, there were battles where they defeated Byzantine armies, but the cities all welcomed them in and with negotiated surrenders, really. So initially, there wasn't much of a conquest.
13: So, Simon, I mean, it's far from everyone in Palestine, in Jerusalem, having to become Muslim. They don't convert.
15: They don't. And in fact, I mean, most of the bureaucracy remains Greek-speaking Christians. Many Christians and Jews welcomed the Muslim conquest. In this part of the Levant, you've got to realise that the prophet, and you can see this in the Quran, was a student of the scriptures, the Christian and Jewish scriptures. He revered the prophets of both those religions. Moses, David, Jesus were all regarded as prophets by him. And he preached that the hour is nigh, the hour being the kingdom of heaven, which was very similar to what Jesus had promised 600 years earlier. But anyone who knows the Jewish scriptures knew that that had to take place in Jerusalem. Hence, the extreme enthusiasm of the Arab armies to conquer Jerusalem, which they did around 638. And when they arrived there, they immediately went up to the Temple Mount. Now, this is the Temple Mount was where the Jewish temple had stood until it was destroyed by Titus, the Roman emperor, in 70. And since then, the Byzantines had enacted extremely anti-Jewish legislation, and they had banned the Jews from praying there. So the Jews prayed around the outer walls, where they still pray today. The wall, the Western Wall in Jerusalem, is still one of those walls. But they prayed all the way around those walls. So Omar, the caliph, went up there and started to pray up on the Temple Mount, which every Arab who knew the prophet's teaching, but also knew the Jewish scriptures, knew about and revered. And so he started to pray there and created what was really the first outdoor mosque in Jerusalem.
13: Eugene.
14: No, and the only other thing I'd add was there was no perception of a contradiction between Islam's message and that of either the Christian prophecies or those of Jewish prophecies. Yeah. In a sense, Islam has absorbed all previous prophets as being God's messengers, but they viewed Muhammad's revelation as the final revelation.
15: The third and final.
14: Mm. So in a sense, there was never a need to suppress Christian or Jewish belief or practice. It was accepted and revered. But in a sense, for Muslims, they believed that this last revelation of the Prophet Muhammad transcended all of those. And it was in this sense of appropriation and co-optation.
13: Muslim control of Palestine would not be without challenge. And the challenge would come in the 11th century from Europe, from what we call the Crusades, a series of attempts to wrest control of Jerusalem in particular from Muslim hands. Could we talk about what the Crusades were and why they became so important symbolically?
15: Well, it was really a Christian version of holy war, of jihad, which had really been invented by the Emperor Heraclius when he retook in 629 Jerusalem. It was adapted by the Muslims and the Prophet, and then readapted by Pope Urban in 1095, who, believing and preaching that the Christian shrines of Jerusalem and the Holy Land were in danger. By this point, the great Arab empire, ruled by dynasties like the Umayyads and the Abbasids, had broken up and been conquered by Turkish warlords. So there was huge disorder and bloodshed and civil war across the Middle East. And in 1095, there had been massacres of Christian pilgrims going to the Holy Sepulchre. So Urban, in order to rejuvenate the Catholic Church, which was, as usual, having one of its crises, but also to retake the shrine of Jesus in peril, declared this what he called an armed pilgrimage, and this would be the Crusades. Around 100,000 people answered this call. Extraordinary thing. And they began to wander across Europe. On the way, they massacred the first infidels they could find, which were the Jews living in towns in Britain, in Frankfurt, Budapest, across Europe, and they massacred huge numbers of Jews. But their real aim was the infidels who controlled Jerusalem and the Holy Land, who were the Muslims. 100,000 men set off across Europe. Only about 12,000 reached Jerusalem, and astonishingly, on the 15th of July, 1099, they stormed Jerusalem, which contained Islamic sort of mythology claims there were 100,000 people in there, all of whom were massacred. Probably it was nearer 20,000, but they killed basically everyone, every single person, man, woman, and child, they killed in Jerusalem. And they literally boasted that they bathed in blood. The Muslims and Jews were all killed, except very few who were kept to ransom. And when they went to pray in the Church of the Holy Sepulchre, their horses were up to their fetlocks in blood. Their clothes were covered in blood of children, women, and civilians. And they sung hymns in the Church of the Holy Sepulchre to celebrate the founding of a new kingdom of Jerusalem, which was one of several Christian states founded in the Middle East. The Kingdom of Jerusalem was the largest, but there were others at Emesa, at Antioch. And so for about 100 years, there were these Christian kingdoms in the Middle East.
13: So the repulsive scenes, which Simon paints so brilliantly, are in some senses irrelevant to how did we get here, but they're important because the Crusades do throw up, in particular, one Muslim hero, a man who is still celebrated in street names and squares across the Middle East, Saladin, Eugene.
14: Salahuddin.
13: Salahuddin, Johnny, indeed.
14: As he would be known to Arabic readers.
13: Yes.
14: Before we get to Salahuddin, it is interesting to look at the contacts between Muslims and Crusaders in the course of these Crusader kingdoms. And I think that we have, over the past 50 years of scholarship, really de-romanticized the Crusaders. There was a time where they were seen as sort of Christian heroes who were going to liberate Jerusalem. I think the very brutal image that Simon's just given us was very much reflected in the way they were seen by the people in the lands that they conquered.
13: Right.
14: I think the people of Greater Palestine or Greater Syria viewed these Christians from the West as outright savages, but not just for the bloodshed. Their personal habits were terrible.
15: No washing.
14: No washing. They didn't believe in baths. The inheritors of the Roman tradition of baths, you know, the hot bath, was the Muslim world. That tradition was lost in the medieval European...
13: Okay, so it wasn't just a lack of access to baths. They just didn't believe
14: in
13: baths.
14: They didn't do it.
13: Right.
14: You'd bathe periodically. This is all conveyed to us by contemporary Muslim chronicles, the most eloquent of which is by a Syrian gentleman named Osama ibn al-Munkidh, brilliantly translated by Philip Hitti.
13: Mm.
14: And it's just a wonderful source for looking at the contact of civilizations between these Franks who come from Europe, settle. They will stay, as Simon has said, a century in what is the sort of first settler colonialism in the Eastern Mediterranean. And in a way, they are domesticated. They are given good manners. They are taught how to eat properly. They are taught how to bathe, how to dress properly by their contact with a much more refined Muslim civilization. And maybe that softened them a bit to the point that when the next major challenge by Muslim armies would come to the gates of Jerusalem, headed by none other than the Kurdish leader Salahuddin, they probably were no longer as martially fit to ward off this threat as they would have been at the time of their first conquest.
15: Saladin, as he's usually known, was a fascinating character. He was born in Tikrit, which is where Saddam Hussein was born, in Iraq. What was fascinating about him is that he united Egypt and what is now Syria / Iraq into one state, which, of course, is relevant to today when one looks at Israel, for example. The great fear, of strategic fear of Israel, would be a union of those two countries against it. So, again, the sort of relevance there. But he was an extremely fascinating character. He was a bridge builder. He was a conciliator. He was a uniter. I mean, he was also a ruthless warlord, of course, as they all were. But in 1187, he defeats the Crusader armies, and he takes Jerusalem. He rededicates the Temple Mount, the beautiful Dome of the Rock, the Al-Aqsa Mosque. But he tolerates Christian pilgrimages, and he also welcomes back and invites back Jews to live there, which is significant. Can I just say, there's two interesting things. When you say the Crusaders isn't relevant to today, but in two ways it really is. One is that if you look at, for example, what Osama bin Laden talked about. He talked about fighting the Crusaders, and for him, the Americans were a new version of the Crusaders. Yeah. So the Crusades left an indelible impression on the Arab world and the Islamic world. And secondly, many of the sort of Western, the beginning of the Western obsession with controlling the Middle East started with the Crusades. After the Crusades, there's a Jerusalem chamber in every village in England and France and Germany. And when the French claimed to rule Syria and the Holy Land after World War I, they actually cite the Crusades, because the Crusader kings were all French and the Franks were overwhelmingly French, though they were Germans, they were British, they were English, but they actually used the Crusades to claim the mandate for Syria and the Holy Land in 1918. Mm. So the Crusades remains very relevant.
14: Oh, absolutely. The thing is, it was an unsustainable enterprise. There was no way you could preserve feudal European kingdoms in the heart of the Eastern Mediterranean. They were so far away from their own supply source of manpower and of money, and the pressures by Muslim forces on these enclaves were such that they were destined to leave. And again, that thought is where many contemporary Arabs have referred to Israel as a crusader state, with the same idea that it, unless it integrates into its region, it would face the same fate as the Crusaders. But for our purposes, you know, you can really see that with the defeat of the Crusaders and the restoration of Muslim rule over Greater Syria, of which Palestine was part, you're going to see Greater Syria linked to Egypt, to the Red Sea province of the Hejaz, for the next Islamic centuries under Ayyubid rule, the descendants of Saladin, and then subsequently under Mamluk rule, where the center of the empire will be based in Cairo. And that will take us right through to the 1500s of Palestine as part of Greater Syria under Islamic rule by a series of powerful and distinguished empires that would leave us a rich cultural heritage, rich architectural heritage, and an open door policy for pilgrims from Europe and the world who wished to continue to connect to the holy places and were free to do so.
13: Simon, you touched, when you were talking about the Crusades, on the persecution of Jews as the Crusades moved through Europe. What did that mean for Jews then? Did that spark talk of a return or going to the Holy Land? Or are we getting ahead of ourselves there?
15: The Jews had never lost the wish to make pilgrimages to the Holy Land or to return to the Holy Land. The return to Zion was always a key part of Jewishness. After all, the very word Jew comes from the word Judea.
13: Yep.
15: And so the link is actually in the name.
13: Yeah.
15: It was never absent. But obviously, the extreme persecution by Crusader armies in 1099 and that period, and also the growing persecution of Jews in Western countries, you know, which would lead gradually to the expulsion of Jews from many of those countries, including Spain and England, a few hundred years later. All of this, I guess, emphasised the separation of Jews from the Christian societies in which they lived and sparked an increased yearning to return and a link to the Holy Land.
13: The final conquest, before we get to the rather messy business of the 20th century, is the Ottoman conquest. The Ottoman Empire is an empire of many different ethnicities and many religions. It's one of the largest and longest running empires. It began in the early 14th century. It ended in the early 20th century. And during those 600 years, it controlled large swathes of Southeast Europe, of North Africa, of Western Asia, what you might call now Turkey and the Middle East. And in the 16th century, it takes over the Holy Land and splits it into different administrative regions. Simon, what kind of place is it then, and who's living there?
15: It was pretty tightly controlled by an incredible line of brutal, creative and talented warlord sultans, culminating in Selim the Grim, as he's known in the West. Grim because he executed so many of his grand viziers, his prime ministers. But in 1517, he swoops downwards against the Mamluk Empire and defeats the Mamluks and conquers basically the whole Middle East, including Mecca and Medina, Jerusalem and Egypt. And that's an empire that the Ottomans would rule until 1918.
13: Yeah. And the nature of that rule, and in particular, I suppose, the degree of toleration in that rule. Eugene?
14: Well, the Ottomans had already conquered Constantinople. And they'd already struck a pact with the Christians and Jewish communities of the former Byzantine world that was now part of the Ottoman world to allow these communities a high degree of autonomy and self-rule as long as they paid their taxes to the state and deferred to Ottoman law. And under those terms, again, you've got relatively little resistance from Christians and Jews in Asia Minor or in the Eastern Mediterranean as the Ottomans come to rule. And in a sense, the conquest of the Mamluk Empire that the Ottomans begin in 1516 is an afterthought. They were actually going after the Persians. And they saw the greater threat to their empire from the newly Shiite Safavid Empire. But they didn't want to leave the Mamluks on their right flank as they advanced towards Persia for fear that the Mamluks might make common cause with the Safavids. And so, on the spur of the moment, Yawuz Selim, or Selim the Grim, decided that he'd take a right turn and deal with the Mamluks first and postponed his campaigns in the Persian East. And that was the beginning of the integration of the Arab world into the adventure of the Ottoman Empire.
13: And that right turn, as you put it, for those who may not have their geographical head on quite as tight as you do, takes them into the Levant, into the Eastern Mediterranean and the Holy Land, and begins what it's about 400 years of Ottoman control.
14: It is indeed. And it starts as a classic clash between an army of chivalrous sword bearers and an ambitious army of people with muskets and cannons. And one need not add that the Ottomans, aided by gunpowder weapons, decimated Mamluk ranks. And it starts up in the north of Syria, around the city of Aleppo, and proceeds through 1516 right through the Syrian lands and down through Palestine, and then concludes in 1517 with the actual conquest of the Mamluk capital of Cairo and the decapitation of the last surviving members of the Mamluk court.
13: So, Eugene, sorry, what was the shape of it under the Ottomans?
14: So the word Palestine really disappears from Ottoman geography. And instead, the provinces that Simon refers to tend to be known by the capital cities.
13: Right.
14: So you'll have a province of Damascus. And for a lot of Ottoman history, Jerusalem will fall under the rule of Damascus. Right. It might at other times have come under the rule of Sidon, for instance. Mm. At other times, Jerusalem was the seat of its own area of governance. Mm. And people tended to relate really to the town that they were from, or if you were from a city, maybe the town quarter you were from. But this nationalist notion of being a Palestinian would not have occurred to people in the 16th, 17th, 18th century. The clan or the tribe that they derived from, the town that they're from, or the fact that they were known by their religion, you know, one would distinguish being Sunni from being Christian, or probably being a subject of the Sultan, being an Ottoman subject. But Palestine as a word isn't really traded on until, I would say, the 19th century. And there, I think, largely under the inspiration of the European remembrance of Palestine as the Holy Land, of the place of the birth of Christianity, and where the whole notion of pilgrimage to Palestine gives this place a distinctive name for the rest of greater Syria. But for the Ottomans, Palestine was really part of Syria.
13: We will speak of the 19th century in our next episode, but I do want to get some idea in the early 19th century of what this place was like. We're not going to call it Palestine because it's not called Palestine anymore, but what the Holy Land was like and who was there at that time.
16: We're looking now at the period before Western Europe kind of rediscovered Palestine, which Eugene just talked about. So at the end of the 18th century, the Holy Land had been actually kind of ruined by Ottoman rule, often civil wars between pashas. And Jerusalem, for example, was Muslim Arabs, Muslim Turks, all sorts of Christian sects, many of whom have kind of vanished from the story, but Armenians, Georgians, Maronites, all of whom had their own monasteries there and so on. And, of course, Jews, who were praying around the walls of the temple until Suleiman the Magnificent specified that Jews had to pray in one section of the wall. And that was how the Western Wall became the specified Jewish holy place.
13: We will pick up the story of the Holy Land in the 19th century in the next episode. But for now, Eugene Rogan, thank you so much for your time. Simon Sebag Montefiore, thank you again.
14: Thank you.
17: Thank you, Johnny.

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2: BBC World Service, it's 17 hours GMT. This is Oliver Conway with the newsroom. Ukraine hit St. Petersburg with a long-range drone attack. We'll have the latest from Russia. Celebrations marking 250 years of independence have begun in the US.
3: From the deep rumble of the past to the futuristic sound of the present, look to the south as a U.S. Marine Corps MV-22 Osprey approaches the flight line.
2: But some events have been cancelled because of a heat wave. Thousands of Iranians have paid respects to Ayatollah Ali Khamenei, killed in U.S.-Israeli strikes 4 months ago.
4: Everyone is upset. We are all grieving over the loss of our supreme leader, and with all our strength, we are trying to take revenge.
2: And
5: this is about a relationship about young people learning to read, but also about democracy and parliament.
2: The Mr. Men and Little Misses get political. First, our top stories.
6: BBC News with Sue Montgomery. Events to celebrate America's 250th anniversary of declaring independence from Britain have started across the country. Some ceremonies, though, have been cancelled due to a heat wave. At a parade of naval vessels in New York, the US Vice President J.D. Vance said everyone had played a role in creating American greatness.
7: What I'd ask you to do, my fellow Americans, on our 250th birthday, is to reject the two-dimensional view of your fellow citizens and reject the two-dimensional view of your country. Reject that America is a place for zero-sum thinking, because it is not. Our history is one of people carving a great civilization out of the wilderness. Reject the view of your nation that sees only its sins, but not its grace and its greatness.
6: Iranian state media say senior representatives from Hezbollah and Hamas have attended the first official day of mourning for the country's former supreme leader. Vast crowds of Iranians loyal to the Islamic Republic have been paying their respects to Ayatollah Ali Khamenei in Tehran. Lise Doucette is reporting from Iran on condition that none of her material is used on the BBC's Persian service.
8: Today, the ceremonies of public mourning are underway. Vast crowds, the sounds of loud sobbing and quiet prayer are filling the Grand Musalla complex in Tehran, where the late leader's body is lying in state. Millions are then expected to turn out for processions through the streets of major holy cities here in Iran, as well as in neighboring Iraq. Ayatollah Khamenei was revered by some, but reviled by others who suffered under his authoritarian rule.
6: Ukraine has carried out a long-range overnight drone attack on Russia's second city of St. Petersburg, striking oil infrastructure and military targets, including the nearby Kronstadt naval base. It's the latest in a series of Ukrainian attacks on Russia's oil industry, as Sarah Rainsford in Kyiv reports.
9: This latest one is targeting the Leningrad region, so close to St. Petersburg. It's an oil terminal there, described as one of the biggest in the region. Now, Ukraine is explaining that strike by saying that the oil refinery is used to create fuel to supply Russia's military, which, of course, is prosecuting its all-out war against Ukraine. We also know that, of course, Ukraine is targeting the fuel inside Russia to affect the Russian economy, which depends very heavily on exports of oil, and also because what we've seen in recent weeks in particular is real fuel shortages for consumers across Russia.
6: BBC News. France's health minister says a doctor who tested positive for Ebola after arriving in France has recovered and left hospital. The Congolese doctor had been in the eastern province of Ituri in the Democratic Republic of Congo, responding to the major Ebola outbreak in the Central African country. The next stage of the knockouts, the round of 16, begins today at the Football World Cup. The first match between Canada and Morocco is getting underway. Despite being co-hosts of the tournament, Canada are the underdogs. Whoever wins will play either France or Paraguay in the quarterfinals. In tennis, there have been two major upsets at the Wimbledon tournament. The defending women's champion, Iga Świątek from Poland, has been knocked out by Alexandra Ayala of the Philippines. Meanwhile, Serena Williams and her sister Venus have pulled out of the women's doubles. Delith Lloyd reports from the All England Club.
10: A sight not familiar with centre court, the Philippines flag waving proudly as Alexandra Ayala stunned defending champion Iga Świątek, beating her in straight sets 7-6, 6-2 to reach the fourth round of a Grand Slam for the first time. The 23-year-old was in tears on her knees at the end, saying it was a dream to win on centre court. It's also the end of the road for the Williams sisters, who had been hoping to compete in the doubles. But Serena revealed the knee injury she picked up in her comeback singles match on Tuesday forced them to withdraw.
6: This year's Tour de France has begun with a team time trial across the border in Barcelona, in Spain. The world's best cyclist of recent years, the Slovenian Tadej Pogacar, is hoping to draw level with the most successful Tour winners of all time as he pushes for a fifth overall victory, the same number achieved by four previous champions. And that's the latest BBC News.
2: Thank you. You're listening to The Newsroom from the BBC World Service with Oliver Conway. Thousands of soldiers are continuing to die every month in eastern Ukraine. But increasingly, it is strikes far from the front line which Ukrainians hope will change the calculations of the Russian invaders. Overnight, Ukraine struck targets in St. Petersburg, hitting oil installations and military sites, including the nearby naval base at Kronstadt. The Russians say they shot down dozens of drones over St. Petersburg and the wider Leningrad region. Let's talk to our correspondent James Landau in Moscow. Why target St. Petersburg, James?
11: Well, as you just said, St. Petersburg is on the sea. It has substantial oil terminals and facilities in that area. And it is oil refineries and oil infrastructure that seems to be in Ukraine's targets at the moment. And so we know that Ukraine has targeted this area and these targets before. And Ukraine clearly seems determined to keep the pressure up because it knows that it's beginning to bite and that Russia is beginning to suffer fuel shortages as a result of the striking these oil terminals. The irony has not been lost on many people. You now have Russia, one of the biggest oil producers in the world, actually now having to contemplate importing refined fuel because it simply hasn't got enough itself because of so many Ukrainian attacks reducing its ability to refine oil.
2: And how damaging is this for the Russian war machine, and what impact is it having on the mood of the Russian people?
11: Well, I think in the terms of the Russian war machine, not a great deal at the moment. This is a Ukrainian strategy to put political pressure on the Kremlin. The Russian war machine has a substantial amount of fuel in reserves that they say they can rely on for some time. In certain areas, particularly in Crimea, there are definite shortages there for Russia's military, simply because of the geography and the fact that Ukraine has been targeting Crimea's supply lines for some time. But the broader point here, the reason why Ukraine is striking oil refineries in St. Petersburg and elsewhere is to basically bring the war home to Russian people and hope that that puts political pressure on the Kremlin and Vladimir Putin.
2: Well, Russia vowing to hit back, and it has been doing that in recent weeks and months anyway.
11: Yeah, the Russian Defense Ministry has put out a statement saying that the Ukrainian attack would not go unanswered. I think what we're seeing here is a tit-for-tat exchange of airstrikes, missile strikes, drone strikes by both sides ahead of next week's NATO summit. I think there's clearly by the Russian side an attempt to try and get on the front foot. There is a feeling that the tide of war in recent weeks and months have been turning in Ukraine's favour. I think the Kremlin and Vladimir Putin are trying to generate some positive headlines for their side ahead of the NATO summit. So as well as the massive and deadly attack on Ukraine last Thursday, we've had in recent days President Putin being filmed in military fatigues, talking to military commanders, claiming advances on the front line and things like that. And I would expect similar messaging right up until next week's summit on Tuesday.
2: James, thank you. Our diplomatic correspondent, James Landell, there live from Moscow. Many Americans celebrate July the 4th by attending parades and parties in their neighbourhood. But as the US marks 250 years since its Declaration of Independence from Britain, President Trump is to hold a campaign-style political rally on the National Mall in Washington. Military flyovers have been taking place every hour, accompanied by music and commentary.
3: From the deep rumble of the past to the futuristic sound of the present, look to the south as a U.S. Marine Corps MV-22 Osprey approaches the flight line. Watch closely as it crosses the center point. Those massive 38-foot prop rotors can gracefully shift from forward flight mode into a vertical hover. Today, it remains in forward flight as it flies up the Hudson before our eyes.
2: Well, there'll also be a fireworks display later that the organiser says will be the biggest of all time. As celebrations got underway on Friday, President Trump gave a speech beneath the giant granite heads of four of his predecessors at Mount Rushmore. He warned of a resurgence of what he called the communist menace and newcomers who embraced ideas opposed to the American way of life, as he put it. And in the past few hours, the US Vice President J.D. Vance has been speaking in New York.
7: All of us had our part, our role to play in creating 250 years of a proud American story. And all of us will need to do our part to create the next 250 years of American greatness. So I say to all my fellow Americans, I'm proud of you. Happy birthday. And happy birthday to our great nation. Today, my friends, we celebrate. And tomorrow we get back to work. God bless you. Thank you for having me.
2: Well, let's talk to our North America correspondent, Peter Bowes, in Washington. Peter, America looks like a nation pretty divided to some outsiders. Is it a happy birthday for the country?
12: I think it's all of that. This is indeed a deeply divided nation, but it is equally a happy birthday to the nation. And simply wandering around Washington early this morning, that's the sense that I get, that most people are simply coming out despite the sweltering temperatures. And it is currently 100 degrees Fahrenheit here, high 30s Celsius. So really difficult conditions, but people are generally quite buoyant, wishing each other a happy 4th of July, and in many cases looking forward to the event tonight, which will be the traditional huge firework display, actually huger than ever, according to the organisers. That's what they're anticipating, the biggest firework that this display that the city has ever seen. That's what they're aiming for. And then the centrepiece of the evening, and this is the more controversial aspect of the day, the speech by President Trump, who has promised that, jokingly, that it will be a long speech to prove that he can do anything during this heat wave.
2: Yeah, I mean, tell us a bit more about the heat, because some of the events have already been cancelled.
12: Yes, there's usually there was a planned parade through Washington, also Philadelphia, which of course is America's birthplace. That's where the Declaration of Independence was debated and eventually signed back in 1776. And so that was a big deal for Philadelphia to actually cancel their parade. A lot of people in that city had been looking forward to it. But the reason, the same wherever you go in this country, that these conditions are indeed very dangerous for people, the potential for heat stroke and people suffering the ill effects of the heat, and they simply didn't want to risk it. The opening time for the gates tonight, for example, to get to the area where the president will be speaking has been delayed, so it just minimises the number of hours that people are subject to these extremely high temperatures.
2: Yeah, and just tell us a bit about what ordinary people might be doing away from the big cities.
12: Well, away from the big cities, on a smaller scale, I think similar to what is happening in Washington, there will be firework displays. That is tradition right across the country. People will be having, of course, their own traditional 4th of July barbecues in their own back gardens. And celebrating in a smaller way, because generally speaking,

0: extremely hot, humid weather. But what's causing it, and is it unusual? Here's BBC weather presenter Louise Lear.
1: It's partly due to the position of the jet stream, and it's very similar to the kind of heatwave conditions that we've been experiencing across Europe as well at the moment. So the jet stream is way to the north, and we get this kind of blocked jet stream pattern at the moment, which allows large areas of high pressure to build and to sit in place for days on end. And you often hear it called this atmospheric lid, this heat dome that's sitting across the US at the moment. And what that does is it traps hot air underneath it, and it compresses the hot air, so it's just like an oven really, and with very, very light winds there is nothing to shift that air both through day and night, and the heat and the temperatures just continue to build and build. That's why we've seen numerous daily records broken and this extreme heat continuing anywhere really from Texas up to the Midwest at the moment. We can attribute these kind of events to climate change, potentially man-made climate change as well. The statistics, the evidence is there now to show that these kind of events will become more frequent. So we are going to have to get used to that. The potential now, it looks as though the heat is peaking today, 4th of July. But the problem that we've got now is that thunderstorms could be a huge problem, a huge issue. Large hail, really torrential, thundery downpours causing some issues, localised flooding. And then that is going to drop the temperatures by 10 to 15 degrees over the next couple of days. So the heat may well have peaked, but there could be a new set of problems with these torrential thundery downpours.
0: Louise Lear. You're listening to The Newsroom from the BBC World Service. When the founder of the Islamic Republic of Iran, Ayatollah Khamenei, was buried in 1989, about a sixth of the entire population attended his funeral, leading to chaotic scenes. His successor as supreme leader, Ali Khamenei, may have an even bigger send-off in strictly numerical terms, with the authorities saying up to 20 million people could take part in commemorations ahead of his funeral on Thursday. Ayatollah Khamenei was killed in one of the US-Israeli first strikes on Iran on the 28th of February. His funeral, supposed to take place within 24 hours, was delayed because of the continued war. But ceremonies are now underway, with people filing past his coffin in the Grand Mosalla Mosque in Tehran. There are also emotional scenes on the streets, with people calling for revenge. Funeral events will also take place in neighbouring Iraq, which is also a majority Shia Muslim nation, before the Ayatollah is finally laid to rest in his hometown of Mashhad. Our correspondent Joe Inwood has this report.
2: This is the image Iran wants to project to the world. A country united, grieving for the loss of their supreme leader, killed in the opening salvos of the war. In these crowds, anyone willing to speak on camera has the same message.
3: When my father died, I didn't cry as much as when the supreme leader was martyred.
4: Everyone is upset. We are all grieving over the loss of our supreme leader, and with all our strength, we are trying to take revenge.
2: In total, Iran is observing 6 days of national mourning for the man who ruled for more than three decades. He's lying in state at Tehran's Grand Mosalla, alongside members of his family, killed on the same day by US and Israeli strikes. Yesterday, foreign dignitaries, including the Pakistani Prime Minister, who's helped mediate the peace process, arrived to pay their respects. Supporters of the regime marched through the streets. Death to America, death to Israel, they chant. There has so far been no sign of the new supreme leader, Mojtaba Khamenei, said to have been injured in the strike that killed his father. Of course, there are millions of Iranians who do not mourn the death of Ali Khamenei, who protested against his rule in January and were met with brutal force. They will not be represented here. But Iranian authorities claim tens of millions will pay their respects over the coming days, before Ali Khamenei is laid to rest in his hometown of Mashhad.
0: Our World Affairs correspondent Joe Inwood. In Germany, political parties are legally obliged to hold regular congresses. The far-right

0: AFD is holding its annual conference in the state of Thuringia, one of its strongholds. But thousands of protesters have been blocking roads to try to stop delegates from reaching the conference hall. Several thousand police officers were deployed, and despite some incidents, most delegates reached the venue on time. Our correspondent Jessica Parker was there.
1: I'm making my way through a huge crowd of protesters. Because just up the road, the party Alternative for Deutschland is holding its annual conference. I've been speaking to a couple of people who've shown up here, Stephanie and Felix, who live in the local area. We're stood on a road where people are doing a sit-in. There are obviously attempts as part of this demonstration today to stop AfD delegates getting to their conference. Is that all right to try and prevent people from going to a party conference?
2: Is it all right to force migrants to go back to their countries with war and bad situations happening in their home countries?
3: It's all right to be here and the right to protest against a party that, in my opinion, is not democratic.
1: There is a huge security operation surrounding this event. A helicopter just flew over our heads. I'm looking at a water cannon truck not being used at the moment. And I couldn't tell you how many police vans, police officers I've seen. We're just going to try and get an idea of the scale of the operation from police spokesperson Patrick Martin.
4: We have pulled in forces from all other German states, several thousand officers. We have water cannon, helicopters, police horses. The situation is complex. Thousands of protesters here at the convention center, but also protesters blocking roads in the vicinity and dozens of demonstrations in the city center.
1: Policy-wise, the AfD wants to restore ties with Putin's Russia, buy Russian gas again. And then there's the term remigration, a word that's widely understood to mean mass deportations of people with a migrant background, though the AfD's claimed it's illegal immigrants and foreign criminals that they have in their sights in this respect, not people with German citizenship. Nevertheless, it raised eyebrows when co-leader Alice Weidel openly used the term last year. This weekend, she took to the stage in Erfurt with this message for the party's opponents.
5: To our political competitors who incite hatred against us, and to those troublemakers outside the conference, I say, you can't break us. Quite the opposite. We are getting stronger and bigger.
1: This is a party that's polling top in Germany and has a shot at taking power at a state level, a regional level, in elections this autumn. So, the AfD is in a pretty buoyant mood.
0: Jessica Parker reporting from Erfurt. Let's turn to tennis now, and there have been some big shocks at Wimbledon on the middle Saturday. Our correspondent Delif Lloyd is at Wimbledon. Tell us about the shocks.
6: Yes, hi Oliver, and the biggest of the fortnight so far as well. Two huge ones, like you say, earlier on Saturday. First of all, the former champion Elena Rybakina, who won here in 2022, was knocked out on court one by the 25th Belgian seed Elise Mertens. Rybakina, up to this point, had looked in pretty good form, but she had no answer for Mertens' power, losing in straight sets. And then a little bit after that on centre court, the crowd were treated to the 23-year-old Philippine Alexandra Iala beating and knocking out the current champion, the defending champion Iga Świątek, who's also the number third seed here as well, in a terrific match on centre. Tears at the end, as you can imagine, emotions coming from Iala as she sank to her knees at the end after knocking out Świątek. And it was great to see the Philippine flag on the centre court, which of course is something that we're not familiar with, and it means Iala is into the second week of a Grand Slam for the first time.
0: Now, one of the traditions of Wimbledon is spotting people, celebrities and stars in the crowd, some in the royal box. Have you seen anyone?
6: There have been plenty around this week. We started the opening day with David Beckham, and Saturday, as you may know, is traditionally the day when the All England Club welcome many sporting stars domestically and from around the world. We had Sir Ben Ainslie, a four-time Olympic winner here today, Sir Chris Hoy, a well-known cyclist who's won many, many Olympic medals. We had also former Wimbledon champions Richard Krajicek. It's the 30th anniversary of him winning his men's singles title here at Wimbledon, and Martina Navratilova, a popular champion here, was also watching on. So it was great to see who was in the royal box, because like you say, Oliver, it always is a really, really terrific occasion.
0: Well, let's turn back to the tennis itself, and what should we look out for tomorrow?
6: Plenty to come tomorrow. We're getting into the fourth round now. Sunday is when the real action begins, as it were, and we're heading into the second week. So we're into the last 16 territory, and what a lineup on centre court. We've got three huge matches opening up. Seven-time champion here, Novak Djokovic, against Roman Safelin of Russia. Then it's an all-female tie between Arina Sabalenka and Naomi Osaka. Sabalenka, very much the world number one, has never won yet at Wimbledon, and Osaka is playing her best tennis into the fourth round at Wimbledon for the first time for the four-time Grand Slam champion. And to finish it off, the defending champion Jannik Sinner taking on the Japanese, another Japanese, Shintaro Mochizuki, finally on centre. So yeah, Djokovic, Sabalenka and Sinner on Sunday. Set your clock, Oliver.
0: Delith, many thanks indeed, Delith Lloyd. They're live from Wimbledon. Now, they've sold over 250 million books across 28 countries. The Mr. Men and Little Miss stories, featuring the likes of Mr. Tickle, Mr. Happy and Little Miss Sunshine, have entertained children for decades. The franchise has expanded well beyond the original characters created by English author Roger Hargreaves in the 1970s. Now, they've visited one of Britain's best-known landmarks. Mr. Men and Little Miss at Big Ben has just been officially launched by the Speaker of Britain's Parliament, Sir Lindsay Hoyle. Our political reporter Gina Milson has been to meet him and hear more about the book.
7: Many of us will have grown up with these books, and perhaps we might identify with a few of the characters. The latest edition features a couple of things you might recognise if you find yourself in London, with the heroes taking a tour of Big Ben.
8: This is about a relationship about young people learning to read, but also about democracy in Parliament, and Parliament being in London, the capital city, and this is the most famous democracy in the world. So it's that relationship and that link that I wanted to be part of.
7: But sadly for you, you don't star in this. Your cat's the big name.
8: Well, Attlee's much more popular than I could ever be. You know, Attlee's got all these followers that want to watch him. But, you know, they wanted a centrepiece and they wanted Attlee to be in the book. No, there was no mention of even inviting me. So Mr. Speaker didn't get a role. But Attlee did.
7: And Big Ben, I mean, explain Big Ben to us.
8: It's funny, isn't it? Because everybody calls it Big Ben. When you look at it and think, oh, look at that big tower, but it's not the tower, it's the bell. The big bell at the top of the belfry. It's a huge bell, but actually the tower is now called the Elizabeth Tower after her late majesty. But everyone around the world will still say, I'm going to look at Big Ben, when actually they're not actually looking at the bell. Obviously you can go inside now and go up to the top of the belfry to see it.
7: So Lindsay gave some youngsters a taste of what the book contained.
8: They then went to see the face of the clock, where Attlee the Speaker's cat was snoozing in the warmth of the sun coming through the glass. The numbers are all the wrong way round, explained Mr. Wrong, scratching his head. That's because we're standing behind the clock face, smiled the clockmaker. Attlee yawned. He heard it all before.
7: So what did you think to the story you've just heard?
9: Good, good.
7: What was your favourite bit?
9: When he lost his son.
7: And do you think Mr. Speaker did a good job reading?
9: Yeah.
7: But there is a serious message behind the book.
8: One about learning to read, but also learning about the relationship of Parliament and democracy. So it's all part of that. So there's a serious side to the story as well.
7: And what are your hopes for the book? I mean, you've read to some children today who seemed enthralled by it. Is that the hope?
8: Absolutely. And it's trying to get across to young people. Here we are with the new Mr. Book out, but there's more to the story. It's about joining up reading with politics.
0: Lindsay Hoyle talking to Gina Milson. Some breaking sports news. Jonas Vingegaard has taken the Tour de France lead on the first day as his team Visma won the opening time trial. We'll have a summary next. That's it for now from the newsroom.
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14: BBC News with Sue Montgomery. Celebrations marking America's landmark 250th independence anniversary have kicked off, although exceptional heat has meant some events being cancelled. A big gathering on Washington's National Mall will go ahead. Iranian state media say senior representatives from Hezbollah and Hamas have attended the first official day of mourning for the late Supreme Leader Ayatollah Ali Khamenei. They were among vast crowds of Iranians paying their respects. Egyptian media say a former doctor who alleged women were being abused at a hospital in Alexandria has been given a suspended prison sentence. She was convicted of spreading false information. Pope Leo has urged European leaders to do more to protect and integrate migrants. He was speaking in Lampedusa, a major staging post for migrants crossing to Europe. Thousands of Germans have taken part in protests against the far-right AfD party, which is holding its annual conference in Erfurt. Police say the demonstrations have been largely peaceful. Mali's army says it's repelled attacks by Islamist militants and their separatist Tuareg allies across the country. There are reports of civilian casualties. France's health ministry says a doctor who tested positive for Ebola has recovered and left hospital. He'd been responding to the outbreak in the Democratic Republic of Congo that's killed more than 400 people. The World Cup's next knockout stage is underway. Co-host Canada are taking on Morocco in the first round of 16 game. France play Paraguay later. And this year's Tour de France has begun. The world's best cyclist of recent years, Tadej Pogacar, is hoping to draw level with the most successful Tour winners of all time.
15: Hello, I'm Dr. Sally LePage, and this is the documentary from the BBC World Service. I'm a biologist and have spent many years of my life studying tiny fruit flies in the lab. But recently, within the scientific community, there's been a lot of buzz about the social behaviours of much smaller creatures, bacteria. Bacteria are everywhere. They live among us and inside us. And although made up of a single cell, they behave in all sorts of surprising ways, from killing family members to blowing themselves up for the collective good.
16: We have these incredible examples of almost time travel.
17: You might get certain members in the population that actually become cheaters.
18: It's a bacterial warfare on their feet every single second.
19: They change what behaviors they carry out based on whether they're around friends or enemies.
15: Understanding the behavior of these microbes helps scientists fight disease, and later I'll be visiting a lab at the forefront of this battle. Prepare yourself for a weird microscopic world and the social lives of bacteria. Just like human beings, bacteria are capable of a whole range of unusual and often contradictory behaviors. Unlike us, they split themselves in two to reproduce, and have a lifespan ranging anywhere from 12 minutes to millions of years. Professor Bonnie Bassler from Princeton University in the United States.
19: Bacteria are the world's first organisms, so they're the most ancient critters. They are more different from each other than we are from a yeast, for example, or from a dog or from a plant. And they are all single-celled organisms, and they typically just have one piece of DNA that encodes all of their genetic information. And then roiling around inside these cells, besides the DNA, are all the molecules that make them alive.
15: And if I was to shrink myself down to their scale, what would they look like?
19: Typically, they would look either like spheres or like rods. And then very often, they have decorations on their surface, like they will have what we call a flagellum. You can think of it as a tail. It's a propeller that helps them go from here to there. They have sort of hairs that hang off the edges of the cell that help them stick to things. So they have features in and on them that give them skills. If you look at them, they actually look kind of the same, you know, these sort of boring, simple, single cells.
15: I've heard them described as physically simple but chemically complex.
19: Exactly. They are the world's best chemists.
17: The one that probably is my favorite bacterium of all time is one called Pseudomonas aeruginosa.
15: Joe Fothergill is a professor of medical microbiology and director of the Microbiome Innovation Centre at the UK's University of Liverpool. Now, not many people can say that they have a favourite bacterium. Why is Pseudomonas aeruginosa your favourite?
17: I think it's because it's really good at surviving in all sorts of different environments. It is really persistent and it is really adaptable. I always find it interesting that in people, those are considered really positive traits, but in something that can cause infection, then that becomes really problematic. It's also what we call an opportunist. So when there is a breach of the existing barriers, things like maybe a wound or maybe an underlying condition like cystic fibrosis, it is very, very good at getting in and causing infections that are very, very difficult to treat.
15: In fact, many bacteria, like Pseudomonas aeruginosa, often have a very particular set of skills. One of their more social ones was discovered only relatively recently. Bonnie Bassler.
19: Bacteria have been known for 500 years. And for 470 of those years, it was always thought that because they're so primitive and simple seeming, these itty-bitty, puny, single-celled organisms, that they could not have the wherewithal to do anything except act as loners, these asocial loners. Now what we know over the last 30 years is that nothing could be further from the truth. They have the capacity to communicate. Their words are chemical, they can count their numbers, and they can recognize when they have the right number of cells in the vicinity. If they all do something together, like an army, like a team, they can accomplish tasks that they could never accomplish as individuals because they're inconsequential as single cells. So this process of communicating and orchestrating collective behavior, we call it quorum sensing. Not only can they tell that there are other cells around, they can actually tell something about who those cells are. So what they can do is they can tell whether they're surrounded by friend or foe, kin or non-kin, and then they change what behaviors they carry out based on whether they're around friends or enemies. And so that to me sounds very human too, right?
15: It's amazing to think that these bacteria not only have social lives, but that they can cooperate as well. Do they only cooperate with their own species, or do they ever talk and cooperate with different species?
19: The latter. They cooperate with other species because they get more bang for their buck that way. So for example, you know, in the morning you have this goop on your teeth, right? And you brush it off. That's called a biofilm. There are 600 species of bacteria in that biofilm on your teeth. Every morning you brush it off. The next morning it's back and the organization is the same. The first bacteria that get on there have the capacity to stick to your teeth, but they don't have all the enzymes needed to degrade molecules that help them to flourish. So the first set of bacteria do jobs A, B, and C. The next set do D, E, and F. The third set do G, H, I. But then together, the entire community flourishes because each of them does different jobs, but they rely on each other the same way we do in cities where there's the banker and the grocer and the librarian. The whole community flourishes because we get the benefit of one another's work.
17: It's coordinated behaviour. You might want to think about people living in a commune where the actions are for collective good, or maybe like a group chat where you're communicating with one another and then all deciding to do something, maybe like a flash mob, and then you take everyone by surprise. That's actually really beneficial because it means that in the context of infection, you can kind of be quite quiet and under the radar while you're building up those numbers, and then all of a sudden, you make yourself known when there's enough of you to maybe win that fight with the immune system and establish you there. What I find really fascinating is that there are really complex dynamics even within that population. You might get certain members in the population that actually become cheaters. They switch off their ability to make that molecule, make that signal, but they can still benefit from everyone else making it. It reminds me of people lurking in the group chats. They might not be contributing, but they're still benefiting from all the others contributing.
20: It turns out Joe's favourite bacteria is effective as both a solo agent and a team player. Unfortunately for us, effective means making us ill and resisting antibiotics. Pseudomonas aeruginosa's group behaviour, however, combines Lord of the Rings with Game of Thrones, and assuming you have the stomach for it, is magically inventive. Its special skill set includes a strong defensive outer membrane.
17: It's like a shield that protects it. When we think about other bacteria, and one you may have heard of is E. coli, its Pseudomonas aeruginosa shield is 10 times stronger than that. So you can really consider it to be this hero superbug with this super shield on the outside that makes it very, very difficult for things to get in. Another way that it can resist antibiotics is that it has pumps, and they can either start or they can start working faster when it detects that antibiotics are there.
20: And that's all things that it can do on its own. Is there any strength in numbers?
17: Absolutely. It can live as a biofilm. And what that means is that it sticks to any sort of surface or component in the lung. It starts building up its numbers and starts covering itself in this sort of gloopy, sticky, matrixy cover that means that it's very, very difficult for the immune system or for antibiotics to really get a hold and kill it in any sort of way.
20: So now they're working in 3D space, and if the antibiotic can kill the ones at the surface, are the ones underneath what? Protected by the dead bodies of their friends at the top?
17: Yeah, exactly. So even if there is some activity at the sort of outer edge, the top of the biofilm, it's very, very likely that there will still be survivors or persisters deeper down.
20: That is grim, but it is incredibly grim. Ingenious.
17: The other thing is that those dead bodies, they often release DNA, which then becomes incorporated in the biofilm, and the nutrients from those bacteria that are released are also taken up and used by the biofilm. So yes, nothing goes to waste.
20: Oh wow, so they're living in a castle, a highly defended castle, the walls built of their fallen comrades, and individually wearing a magical wizarding shield that stops anything else from getting to them personally.
17: Absolutely.
20: That is insane. Not all bacteria are so harmful. Pseudomonas protogens is also found in soil, but unlike aeruginosa, it has a more beneficial effect, only this time for plants. Senior scientist Dr. Jordan Vacheron from Lausanne University in Switzerland.
18: This Pseudomonas is able to protect plants from harmful microbes, specifically fungi pathogens for plants.
20: So this is a good guy?
18: Yeah, a good guy within the soil microbiomes. Since it's a soil bacterium, it will be attracted by the plants at the level of their roots. So plants, through photosynthesis, so they're using the sunlight to produce sugar amino acids in the leaves, and then they redistribute this food through the entire plants. And since it produces a lot and a lot of foods, there's a lot of leftovers that are exuded from the roots to the soil, and then it will attract specific microbes. So it's a kind of buffet for soil microbes.
20: Now, I know that when I go to a hotel and there's a breakfast buffet in the morning, everyone's eyeing up the best bits at the buffet. Everyone's eyeing up the fried eggs and the sausages and the bacon. So is there a lot of jostling around the roots to try and get the best compounds?
18: Yeah, and you have to compete for that and to outcompete the others. So it's a real, let's say, war within this root microbiome for food and space.
20: Okay, so it may be a good bacteria, but it still likes a fight. I'm Dr. Sally LePage, and this is the documentary on the social lives of bacteria from the BBC World Service. I'll admit, if I'm at a buffet, sometimes the elbows will come out. But Pseudomonas protogens bacteria have a powerful weapon that will target far more than anyone who gets in the way of that last piece of bacon.
18: It will attack, let's say, bacteria that are super closely related. So we can call them cousins or brother and sisters, as you want.
20: Why are they fighting their own family?
18: The analogy there is like the mafia. So you got different members of the same family that will compete for resources. But for bacteria, the resources is space and food. For example, they are able to metabolize the same sugar, so eating the same food that you prefer. So they need to outcompete if the food is not enough for everybody. But then they got still kind of different weapon that they can use to ward off their family.
20: Tell me more about these weapons.
18: For example, there's what we call telosins, which is a derivative of a virus. Under the microscope, it looks like bacteriophages, which is a kind of syringe. So it will contract and inject a tube, so drill into the cell. And you can imagine what thousands of this kind of weapon can do on the cell surface of the bacterium. So it will burst at the end, the competitor.
20: So your protogens is fighting for sugars at the surface of roots. And you're saying that it blows itself up in order to release these weapons to kill their cousins.
18: Yeah, so there's several individuals within this microcolony that will sacrifice themselves to prevent an invasion from a cousin or sister-brother bacterium, let's say.
20: That is such an extreme behaviour to kill yourself. If we're going back to the hotel buffet analogy, I mean, I really want those eggs, but I don't want them enough to kill myself. So what is the advantage of killing yourself just so that you can kill some cousins?
18: It's kind of sad saying like that, but you just repel your competitors by killing some of them and just showing where the borders are.
20: These are like soldiers that are just doing whatever it takes to protect the colony.
18: Exactly.
20: What was it like when you first looked down the microscope and saw these bacteria blowing themselves up to release these weapons?
18: It was amazing. It was amazing because it was like a firework. So you can see the bacteria that is growing and growing, getting bigger and bigger, until it will just burst and release like a firework all these small particles that are actually the telosins.
20: I mean, this sounds pretty brutal, right?
18: Yeah, it is. It's a bacterial warfare under our feet every single second.
20: Dr. Jordan Vacheron. Pseudomonas protogens isn't the only bacteria whose actions give us a helping hand. During an oil spill, the numbers of alkanovorax bacteria skyrocket. They produce a biosurfactant to break down the chemicals in the oil, just as washing up liquid cleans a greasy frying pan. They also work together in biofilms to change the shape of the oil droplets. So their social actions help clean up a disaster more quickly. Professor Lars Blank at the University of Aachen in Germany studies these oil-guzzling bacteria, but he's also interested in what bacteria do when they're stressed out. When it's too hot or there's no water, some bacteria form spores, in the same way as fungi, to protect their DNA. It sounded like putting on a protective suit and entering an underground bunker.
16: I like your description very well, but there's one particular challenge for them. They're metabolically not active. So they're not eating. They're really in this bunker. I like that. So you do nothing. You just wait until the conditions outside are changing to the good.
20: Hibernating.
16: Yeah.
20: I'm sure I've seen films where people are traveling across the universe and they put themselves into these stasis mode, into these pods where they don't have to breathe, don't have to eat, so that when they get to the other side, when there are favorable conditions, they can wake up again.
16: Yeah, and we have these incredible examples of almost time travel. This is very prominently every now and then in a headline in an Egyptian tomb, where for thousands of years there was no sunlight, not even some water molecules in a fresh air coming into these rooms. And people then, off the walls, off the artifacts they find there, they can reawaken these spores to full bacteria or fungi.
20: Absolutely. Hang on a second, Lars. Hang on a second. Are you telling me that there are bacteria that are thousands of years old that went in at the time of the mummies that we are now reawakening into the world? That sounds like a horror film waiting to happen.
16: Oh, no. This is not a horror film. You will find the same in very icy places where you have very old ice. There will be also spores because they're so light. We have them all the time in the air. So they will be frozen depending on the age of the ice. And for us scientists, this is exciting because species can be checked. Did they develop in evolution in these thousands of years, or are they still the same?
20: I'm still not convinced. Sounds a little bit too much like a bacterial Jurassic Park to me. But what a skill for bacteria to have time travelling in stasis. Although producing spores isn't the only way to negotiate life's hardships.
16: Some of the species, for example Bacillus subtilis, has a very tricky social strategy because of the population. Some go for the spores. Some just hang around and hope for the best that there will be more food, there will be more water. And some, they just lies.
20: What do you mean?
16: They digest themselves.
20: Kill themselves.
16: They kill themselves. And even more, what they do is they chop itself up. But instead of a big chunk of meat, they're nicely cut for their friends to eat them.
20: So this is like being stuck on a desert island with your family. And rather than everyone trying to pick who they're going to cannibalize, one person just puts their hand up and says, "Hi, don't worry, I'll just kill myself and you can all eat me."
16: Yeah, I'm not sure if I like this analogy, but yes, one guy cuts itself and that the others can live on it. And one goes into the bunker and doesn't move and hopefully keeps less calories. And the other guys are still trying to catch the fish and hope for the best that the coconut is growing fast enough. Absolutely.
20: Almost makes bacteria sound altruistic, because while some species will happily go to war to survive, others will sacrifice themselves for family. When modern medicine is faced with that kind of evolving bacterial defense system, it's no wonder scientists face a constant battle to combat disease. An analysis of diseases in 2019 found that bacterial infections were linked to over 7.5 million deaths every year. That's one in eight deaths worldwide. There are numerous facilities around the world researching bacteria and diseases, including why they become resistant to antibiotics. The UK Health Security Agency here in London is one of them.
2: Hello, can I help you?
20: We're here to speak to Colin Brown.
2: OK, I'll contact him and ask him to come over.
20: Thank you. Dr. Colin Brown, who's in charge of antimicrobial resistance, led me to one of the labs on site. After a safety briefing, I was shown a kaleidoscopic array of circular plastic containers filled with agar jelly made from algae. These are used to grow and identify bacteria from samples taken from hospital patients.
21: Oh, got a whole selection box of Petri dishes here in colours I have never seen before. So I'm used to this colour, which is just plain and translucent. But you've got a light blue, a very vivid red, a kind of chocolate brown, and then maybe a wine-coloured one?
22: These are just different types of nutrients depending on the type of bacteria that we grow. The green one in particular grows organisms from our gut. Things like Pseudomonas would grow on it, E. coli would grow on it. Many you'll never have heard of, like Cetrobacter or Serratia or other things with colourful names. Then we've got the blood agars.
21: That is redder than normal blood, though. Yeah.
22: Well, it's blood with nutrients. And this is chocolate agar, which sounds really nice, and it's got a deep chocolate colour, but it's chocolate because it's got cooked blood in it.
21: Oh, delightful. So what would you expect to grow on the blood plates?
22: So the blood plates, we could grow Staphylococcus aureus, we could grow Group A Streptococcus.
21: These are nasty skin infection bugs
22: that can get into the bloodstream and really cause havoc. So if I show you what we would do, for example, let's imagine...
21: I've received your swab from the post.
22: So we undo it, we take it out, and then it's pretty simple and straightforward.
21: Unscrewing the swab from its little container.
22: I'll just use the chocolate as an example, where we can just lift it up like that, and then we will do a big swab at the start, so we get the bulk of the bacterial contamination there.
3: You're just touching the end of the cotton bud just very lightly on the surface.
22: That's right. And then what we will do is we'll streak it out separately until in the end we're left with just a tiny squiggle of a line. And what we hope is we've got the big bit of bacteria at the start, and then as we drag it through the different pools along to this tiny line at the end, we will get smaller and smaller amounts of bacteria, so that we'll get one that we'll just be able to then take and do further testing on. And it's that bacteria that we will then grow up in special different types of plates, so we can see how they interact with the antibiotics. Bacteria are very social in that they live all in various what we call dirty bits of the body together. So, I mean, our gut is the typical example. And through sharing bits of genetic information, I mean, essentially, you know, through the equivalent of a sexual reproduction, they can share genetic bits of code that tell the other bacteria how to be resistant also. And that is the big, big worry. So not just the staphylococci or the E. coli is affected, but the E. coli share with the Pseudomonas, which share with the Serratia, which share with the Citrobacter, we share with the Enterobacter, and suddenly you get the whole gut flora becoming resistant.
3: So different species can not only talk to each other, but trade war secrets with each other, trade weaponry ideas.
22: Yeah, absolutely. And they can also potentially trade virulence factors, so they can also trade genetic bits of information that tell them how to be more aggressive. And then there is a scenario in hospital in particular where we have Clostridium difficile, or now called Clostridioides difficile, which is a bacteria that can live in certain people's guts. But it particularly when we've been given antibiotics, which wipe out some of the good bacteria, see that space and go, ah, that's a nice place to live. And they suddenly explode in growth, and they can take over a lot of the bowel sort of real estate that was occupied by the other bacteria. And they can in particular produce toxins that are really aggressive, nasty, cause very bad diarrhea, really quite debilitating symptoms and severe gut inflammation and even death in some people.
3: Are they the ones that people are now getting fecal transplants for?
22: That is absolutely right. Fecal transplants are essentially where we choose what we think is in some case, a representative sample of healthy bacteria from an individual. And we, through a safe mechanism that bypasses the stomach and gets right into the gut, transposes that bit of gut flora from the healthy individual into the person who's got either Clostridium difficile or a very unhealthy selection of bacteria living in their guts. And we hope that those take over and therefore they go back to having a normal gut health.
3: So those good bacteria are better at taking up real estate than the bad bacteria, and so they outcompete it.
22: That's right, they're the good neighbours, the ones that bring you over tea and biscuits rather than the ones that aggressively invade your garden.
3: You're making it sound so nice and clinical, but you're taking poo from one person and giving it to another person.
22: That's in the current format. There are potential ways that in the future we will know the right bacteria that you could take in a capsule. So there's the possibility we might be able to refine it to be more palatable.
20: Dr. Colin Brown from the UK Health and Security Agency. Bacteria can use this trading of secrets and weapons for better or worse inside our bodies. So understanding their behaviour is vital in the fight against antibiotic resistance. But don't blame bacteria. They're just living their best social lives. Bacteria can be loners or social butterflies, cheaters or lurkers. They can sacrifice themselves for the greater good or kill their close family at the dinner table. Their actions affect our lives and encompass a complexity and ingenuity that is both surprising and familiar. I'll leave the final word to Princeton University's Professor Bonnie Bassler.
19: I get accused all the time, and it's true, of anthropomorphizing, right? You know, like they have these personalities and they know self from other. So they don't have brains. They don't have feelings. They don't have consciousness. They're supremely selfish. If it worked better for them to kill each other, they would, right? But sometimes that's not the best solution. They are single cells with a couple thousand genes in each cell, but the biochemical and genetic principles that give bacteria traits give us our traits too. But we are humans, and we do have brains, and we do have cognition. So I think there is something special about us, but I think that bacteria get such short shrift for, you know, being primitive, and they're not.
20: You've been listening to the documentary on the social lives of bacteria. I'm Dr. Sally LePage. The producer was Sue Nelson. And it's been a Boffin Media production for the BBC World Service.
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4: I'm James Reynolds. Welcome to BBC Conversations. This week, all of our guests have survived two powerful earthquakes in Venezuela. Some have been made homeless. Others are students who were about to graduate and who now find themselves mourning the loss of friends. Some, like Gonzalo, are continuing to search for those still trapped beneath collapsed buildings, angered by the shortage of aid from the government.
5: As Venezuelans, right now, we cannot afford to stop and process. We are stuck in the loop of helping. We have to get each other out. Which is a beautiful thing. But the painful thing is that it's just a sign of how alone we are and how destroyed the network in this country is. And that is the most desolating part of it all.
4: That's after the latest BBC News.
14: BBC News with Sue Montgomery. Events to celebrate America's 250th anniversary of declaring independence from Britain have started across the country. At a parade of naval vessels in New York, the US Vice President J.D. Vance said America's history is one of people carving a great civilization out of the wilderness. Some ceremonies, though, have been cancelled due to a heat wave. From Washington, here's Peter Bowes.
23: It's always hot on the 4th of July in America's capital, but this year's temperatures are exceptional. The intense heat and humidity have forced the cancellation of Independence Day parades in both Washington and Philadelphia, where the Declaration of Independence was signed in 1776. On Washington's National Mall, organizers have delayed the opening of the public entry gates to reduce the amount of time people spend waiting in the brutal weather before the evening celebrations. Despite the conditions, President Trump has promoted the event as a spectacular rally and has even joked that he'll deliver a really long speech to prove he can do anything during the heat wave.
14: Iranian state media say senior representatives from Hezbollah and Hamas have attended the first official day of mourning for the country's former supreme leader. Ayatollah Ali Khamenei was killed in joint Israeli-American airstrikes in February. Liz Doucette is reporting from Iran on condition that none of her material is used on the BBC's Persian service.
24: Today, the ceremonies of public mourning are underway. Vast crowds, the sounds of loud sobbing and quiet prayer are filling the Grand Musalla complex in Tehran, where the late leader's body is lying in state. Millions are then expected to turn out for processions through the streets of major holy cities here in Iran, as well as in neighboring Iraq. Ayatollah Khamenei was revered by some, but reviled by others who suffered under his authoritarian rule.
14: An Egyptian former doctor who alleged that women were being abused at a university hospital in Alexandria has been given a suspended six-month prison sentence. Warren Bull reports.
25: Amnia Sweden was convicted of spreading false information following a Facebook post describing what she said were cases of abuse at Al-Shatvi University Hospital. Among the claims, she said a doctor had sexually assaulted a woman in labour and later mocked her. Ms. Sweden, who was a trainee doctor at the time, also claimed that vulnerable patients, including a sexual assault survivor, were denied treatment. The court said she hadn't provided evidence for some of the allegations. Alexandria University, which runs the hospital, has said it will carry out an investigation.
14: BBC News. Russia says Ukrainian attacks will not go unanswered after St. Petersburg and the surrounding region came under a large Ukrainian drone attack overnight. James Landale reports from Moscow.
0: This war has now become a deadly tit-for-tat exchange. Overnight, Ukraine launched what the Russian authorities called a large-scale attack on St. Petersburg and the surrounding area. Russia's defense ministry said Kyiv was trying to distract from Russia's own massive air attack on Ukraine last week, which it says left more than 30 civilians dead. Both sides, it would seem, want to gain the upper hand ahead of next week's NATO summit. Today, President Putin sent Donald Trump a congratulatory note to mark the US 4th of July celebrations, calling for constructive relations between their countries.
14: Pope Leo has urged Europe's leaders to do more to protect and integrate migrants. He was speaking at a mass during a visit to the Italian island of Lampedusa, a major staging post for migrants making the perilous crossing to Europe. The Pope also prayed at unnamed graves of shipwrecked migrants. The next stage of the knockouts, the round of 16, is beginning today at the Football World Cup. In the first match, Canada and Morocco are drawing 0-0 at half-time. Canada are the underdogs despite being co-hosts of the tournament. Whoever wins will play either France or Paraguay in the quarter-finals. Their match kicks off later. The Danish cyclist Jonas Vingegaard has taken the leader's yellow jersey after the opening team time trial of this year's Tour de France. The race was staged across the border in Barcelona in Spain. Vingegaard is one of those hoping to win the Tour, but he'll face stiff competition from the world's best cyclist of recent years, the Slovenian Tadej Pogacar. BBC News.
4: Hello, I'm James Reynolds. This is BBC Conversations. Venezuela is still reeling from two massive earthquakes which struck near the capital Caracas on the 24th of June. The first quake hit just after 6 in the evening. The second came just 39 seconds later, and that one was even stronger than the first. As buildings collapsed, the impact was devastating. As we record this programme on Friday lunchtime, the official death toll stands at over 2,500. But tens of thousands are still missing, so the final number will be much higher. Within 24 hours, we heard from three people who were in the capital when the ground beneath their feet began to shake. Heather is a Canadian teacher who works for the British school in Caracas. And two Venezuelans also joined us, Alirio and also Jesus. He was visiting his parents when the earthquake hit.
6: I was at my home with my parents. My dad is a patient of cancer. He is in a really hard condition right now. And it was really scary. I was just talking with my mom and everything started to shake, the table. And actually, I was washing outside of the window and I saw this big building that is across the street, moving from one side to another. And then my mom started to scream. She hugged me and I started to hear screams all around. And then everything passed. We started to watch people coming outside of buildings, trying to find some place to be safe. And for us, it was really hard because I live in an 18th floor. There was no energy, so we can't use the elevators, and my dad can't walk. So we were just trapped inside of the building. At the same time, some pipes broke and there was water all around inside of the building. And a few minutes later, I started to receive some phone calls, to watch social media, to receive some messages through WhatsApp. And I started to understand what was happening. So there were buildings collapsing everywhere in Caracas. Really close to my home, a building collapsed. Actually, I'm here right now. Some friends live over there. So there are around 9 persons missing. We are trying to collaborate with some of the security forces. And I don't know, we are trying to do our best to support the people in this emergency.
8: You said that your father was unable to leave the part of the building you were on, so you stayed with him?
6: Yes, I stayed with him all night. I just came out of home like a few minutes ago when a nurse that worked for us came home and helped my mom and helped my dad. So right now I have the possibility to walk around, but yesterday I was just there, you know, just waiting.
8: Is it safe for them in the building?
6: Yes, there's no infrastructure damage in our building, but in Caracas there, you know, this is crazy. This is a tragedy, you know, to saw buildings that you grow up watching them or living around. They are just nothing, you know, just dust. This is crazy.
8: Heather, can you describe the moment in which you experienced the earthquake, please?
9: I was on my way to meet my friend for dinner, and suddenly the street just started moving. It almost felt as though I was surfing, like it wasn't even shaking, it was almost swaying. And it took everyone a couple seconds to realize what on earth was happening, to get away from tall buildings. And quite near me, there were big chunks of building falling off, kind of smoke and dust everywhere, and people were just freaking out, had no idea what to do, really.
8: You ended up helping people to reach safety?
9: When the shock stopped, we decided to meet on a large road, and then that's when the aftershock happened. I've lived in Egypt, so I'm used to traffic, so I just ran across the street. Cars were not stopping, so I just ran into the middle of the road in front of a bus and just put my arms up and just started screaming, like, stop, stop, and waving for people to cross the street. There were a couple of people carrying one young man. Maybe he was injured. So then I had a bus inching towards me, and I was just standing my ground, just trying to help get people far away from the buildings, because pieces of building were falling down. So we were just worried that they were going to collapse on everyone.
8: How did you decide to take on such a role? Did that just come instinctively?
9: I'm a teacher, so I guess maybe I just help people.
8: Yeah.
9: Like, people needed to cross the street, and I was going to make that happen.
8: Alirio, you were with your boss in a downstairs car park when the earthquake hit.
10: Level 4 of a basement, picking up my car with my boss, when all of a sudden she started the car, and the car started shaking. And she was just like, Alirio, what is that? I mean, what is wrong with this car? And I was just standing outside the vehicle, and I just pretty much scream at her, this is an earthquake. I mean, there's nothing wrong with the car. And that was just the beginning, because I started to feel just the vibration. But then it was on a large scale. It was actually shaking and swaying. And I started to see the pillars of the building moving. Like a Lego piece, you know, they were moving sideways. And I was telling her, just like, listen, we got to find some clearance, you know, we need to find some open skies. Well, we decided just to wait until just it calmed down a little bit. It seems to me that it lasted like 1 minute. Probably I'm exaggerating. Probably it was less than that. For me, it was like probably like 1-2 minutes shaking, but pretty badly. And we waited until it just sort of like stabilized a little bit, and we grabbed our cars and we just drive away. When I was coming out of the parking lot, security guards were all outside in the open air, and they told me that the building had some cracks and that some of the tiles were just falling off. And from there, I just drove off to meet my family, my daughters and my wife.
4: Alirio, Heather and Jesus. We spoke to them just a day after the twin earthquakes. And in a moment, we'll hear from 4 more survivors over a week on about the reality of losing homes and losing friends. You're listening to BBC Conversations from the BBC World Service. As you'll hear in our next conversation, there's been anger in Venezuela at what many people see as a totally inadequate government response to the disaster. Although rescue teams from all over the world have worked tirelessly to find survivors, there was at first a lack of heavy machinery in the crucial hours and days after the quakes struck. Many people had no choice but to search through the rubble using only their bare hands. More than a week on now, they face new obstacles. Thousands need somewhere to stay. La Guaira is north of Caracas, sits on the Caribbean coast. It was one of the hardest hit areas. All of our guests have a connection with the country's largest port. Elaisa works in Caracas, but has been teaming up with international rescuers in La Guaira. Gonzalo has also been visiting from the capital and helping with the relief effort. Victoria is a journalism student from La Guaira living in Caracas. And we're also joined by her friend Barbara, who still lives in La Guaira with her parents. Their family home was destroyed. She is currently staying with her sister.
11: I don't know how to describe the feeling. Like, that's my whole life in those walls. So they just fall. I don't know how to explain that. I feel like I don't have anything at all. My mom cried every day because she worked so hard for that home. So now that we don't have it, it's like what we had left.
4: But you are safe at the moment, and you are with your family and your dog, and you survived.
11: Yes.
4: Let's cross to journalism student Victoria. You're from La Guaira, the area worst hit. Tell me how you experienced the earthquake, please.
12: This week, it's supposed to be my graduation from the university, so that day I was in a mall.
4: To journalism student Victoria, you're from La Guaira, the area worst hit. Tell me how you experienced the earthquake, please.
12: This week, it's supposed to be my graduation from the university, so that day I was in a mall buying my dress. And I was with my boy.

0: care about my mom. Like, I tried to call her twice, but there was no sign of phone. And I was okay. Like, I was making jokes, recording videos with my friends. Oh, earthquake, you know, because it was like, oh, a funny thing. So I went to with my boyfriend to La Guaira, to my house. And then at some point, we realized that all the streets were collapsed. So we took another way to go to my house, and the same thing. Like, there was police and people, and we couldn't follow or way go to my home because all the buildings were collapsed. In that moment, I was, you know, really, really worried. And the streets were like chaos. We parked the car and we start walking to my house. At some point, I had to scramble over the rubble of a collapsed building to go to my house. And the more closer I get to my house, it was worse and worse and worse. And then I came to my neighborhood, it's Puerto Viejo, and I was really affected. Next to my house, there's an hotel, and the hotel fell apart. A residential building fell apart. The three houses in front of my house fell apart. My neighbor died instantly. And in that moment, I was sick, so I didn't have voice. And I asked him to scream my mother's name. And there was a neighbor that said, "Oh, Victoria, your mother is up there." And I thought, up there where? I thought she was meaning the heaven, you know? No, she's up there on the street. She's up there. So I went and my mother was there with my dog and she was okay. But well, she immediately said that, "Oh, our neighbor didn't make it. We are still looking for a friend, Jumbert. He's missing. He's in Belo Horizonte. His building was in Playa Grande and he tore the building fell apart completely. And we're still looking for him." His mother didn't sleep all these 6 days, 7 days. I don't even know how many days has passed. But we are looking for Jumbert Villasana Gonzalez. And that's terrible. Not knowing where the people is the worst part of all this nightmare we're going through.
1: Of course, that must be so difficult not to know. And Victoria, thank you. Let's hear from Gonzalo.
2: When the earthquake finished, thankfully, my house was completely uncompromised. But I did go to my grandmother's house and she had to move out because all of her walls fell out and all of her things were on the floor. And all of a sudden she was about to turn 91 and she didn't have a home anymore. So that was the first moment in which the needle dropped. But then I fell into this automatic loop of aid and I went to deliver goods and to gather things for people in need. And then we went to La Guaira because we have a friend down there in Playa Grande that has his whole family under a building. And he had been working tirelessly, digging holes here, digging holes there. No one had gone to check the building. No rescue teams, no Venezuelan organizations, no one. It was just them and a bunch of tools. And they had taken out 20 corpses. And that's when I went to the street that I used to go to when I was a kid for so many times, because we used to stay in Playa Grande over the weekends to go to the beach, to the beach club. And I felt completely out of place because La Guaira became completely unrecognizable. The only thing I can compare it to is like standing from across the Hudson River and looking into the New York City skyline and seeing none of the buildings. There's no Empire State, there's no Chrysler Building, there's nothing. It's just a flat, just a flattened out terrain. To me, that was so, so heart-wrenching. And just seeing my friend struggle, digging, surrounded by the smell of death, because that is the only way you can describe La Guaira right now. You get off the car and it smells of decaying flesh. It's so horrible. And it's so painful to see people that are our age that have passed. My college graduation was this Thursday and it got canceled because there are so many students from my university that have passed, sadly. And, you know, it's completely devastating. And I don't think anyone has actually really processed what has been happening because there is a big tax on the absolute absence of a government and things like this. And that is that we have to bear the weight of the consequences of anything that happens to us. And I don't think that we, as Venezuelans right now, we cannot

0: afford to stop and process. We are stuck in the loop of helping. We have to get each other out. Which is a beautiful thing. But the painful thing is that it's just a sign of how alone we are and how destroyed the network in this country is. And that is the most desolating part of it all, you know? And just imagining all the people that are still buried under rubble because there are not enough international rescue teams, because there were never meant to be enough international rescue teams, because there is no Venezuelan rescue team that has the tools to go and scan all of the 250 buildings that fell down in La Guaira. So there are still buildings that have been unchecked that could probably still have living people in them. And that is the most heartbreaking part.
1: And those rescue efforts, of course, Gonzalo, carry on amid the criticism that not just you, but many people in Venezuela have been making. Eliza, do tell us where you were when the earthquake struck and how you've been in the last week.
2: I live in Caracas, specifically in La Castellana, but I was at the office, which is a little further out. I was in a house. It felt really, really strong. And once we run out, somebody in the crowd said, you know, it wasn't a shake, it was an earthquake. And I kind of panicked. I called my mom because I knew my mom, my sisters, my dogs were home. I couldn't reach her and I panicked. And then when I could reach her, there was just like screams. And all she was saying was like, the building is coming down. And then, you know, I didn't have any signal for about 10 minutes. And as soon as I got the signal back, my sister sent me a picture of the building. And I coincidentally live in the same building as Gonzalo's grandmother. And it was apocalyptic. As soon as I saw that picture, I knew how serious this had been. It was devastating. I could get home about, you know, 20 minutes after the quake, when the little shake stopped happening. And I drove super anxiously. And, you know, there was people on the streets. A lot of the buildings in the surrounding area were not as destroyed as my building, but, you know, there was rubble on the street and everybody was outside. And when I got home and I could, you know, hug my whole family, I felt a little better, but it felt really apocalyptic, honestly.
3: Barbara, are you going to live in La Guaira again? Or what are your plans next? This chaos passed a little bit?
4: I don't think I'm going to live ever in La Guaira. I love that place. That's where I grow, but I don't think I can live there. It's like a nightmare. So I don't know what I'm going to do next. Because I'm thinking to the next day, looking for a job, but I was going to graduation like August, but I don't know what is going to happen next. I want to live with my family, see what is next step.
3: Yeah, it's really sad because you as me, I study my whole university in Caracas, but I live in La Guaira, and I cross every single day that trip going to La Guaira to Caracas because I wanted to live in La Guaira. And it's really so sad and destroying that now I have to live in Caracas in a building. I don't know if that sounds stupid because there's people that doesn't have a house, a home, nothing, but the difference that living in a house and in a building and in a city that is not your city.
0: Yeah, and I think that what comes up for me mostly in this crisis is, how do we keep on living after this? How do we go back to normality? Because you guys have the feeling of living in a place that does not belong to you and that's not your home. But I think that we all can relate to the idea of feeling like we live in a country that is not ours either, because we have gone through so much in such little time that it's, you know, we're sitting down at the bench just looking at the sky being like, what else? What else do we have to endure, you know, to get better days for everybody? How do you think that people will relate to La Guaira now? Do you think that it'll be like the tragedy in 1999? Do you think people will go to La Guaira, or it'll be like a thing of respect to just, you know, not go?
3: I'm not really sure, but it's not just the fact that the people doesn't have their homes. There's nothing in La Guaira. There's no schools. There's no place to buy food. I'm scared of normality because they don't have normality and they will not have it in a long time. When the help stops, I'm really scared about normality. So I really hope that people doesn't stop going to La Guaira because La Guaira needs us really, really bad. Like, they really need us. We need food, medicine, and water all over the La Guaira.
1: Gonzalo, you mentioned what happened in 1999. Those were the floods and landslides in La Guaira, which killed at the very least 10,000 people and probably many more. And I should probably tell you all that I covered that disaster. I went to La Guaira at that time. And I would imagine that a lot of you were very young when that happened, but your parents can probably remember those times very vividly. That had been Venezuela's worst modern disaster. Are older people talking about 1999?
0: Yeah, it's the point of comparison. I grew up going to La Guaira, and it's kind of like with Venezuela's version of 9/11. Everybody remembers exactly where they were standing when they got the news that that was happening in La Guaira. And it was this collective wound that just got reopened, you know. And there's this little town that's called Carmen de Uria. That is the town that was most affected by the 1999 tragedy. That completely disappeared. And every time, you know, you pass through it, you feel the weight of what happened there. And then you wake up one day and something in the same, you know, realm of gravity just happened in 45 seconds. And I think that is the shocking part of it all, you know, the amount of devastation that can happen in so little time, because this was one split second that you closed your eyes and then you were not there. And it's I think that's what boggles me the most.
1: And you're all young. You've got decades of life in front of you. Eliza, how will this event, which has been so shocking and so devastating, how will this mark your life as you live through it?
2: I think it's too early on to tell. My family has been displaced in some type of way. Our building is not livable as of right now. I'm working with a civil association to, you know, dispatch emergency products. We get a lot of donations. I've been myself to La Guaira as well as part of the logistics team. We work with different international rescuers. So I think for me, at least, I haven't really had time to think about what steps are next. We're working on phase two of the emergency state, which is, you know, what we do with everybody who has been displaced, lost their families, lost their homes. And I think what one of the girls said is very important, which is, you know, La Guaira is completely destroyed. There's not a single structure that has been left without at least a crack. So they don't have hospitals, they don't have schools, they don't have supermarkets. Last night I dispatched a truck of food and water and supplies to Anare, which is a town much more down the coast, and they haven't been able to receive anything for the past week because all of the, you know, the streets and ways to get there have been blocked. This is going to have to be a communal effort. We know we don't count with anybody in the government to help us. Actually, they've been actively trying to stop help from coming in and spreading news that is completely false. And I think this is a big wake-up call if we haven't had enough, actually.
4: It's like a nightmare, and you realize it's not a nightmare. It's your life. It's happening. I think I'm going to never forget that. The feeling of, I don't know the people I love. I don't know what is going to happen then.
1: Barbara, Eliza, Gonzalo, and Victoria on the continuing impact of twin earthquakes in Venezuela. Our thoughts go not only to those who've lost the ones they love the most, but to all of those who are still waiting for news of those who are missing. Our thanks to all of our guests today for sharing their experiences. I'm James Reynolds. 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
8: BBC News with Chris Aldridge. Celebrations marking America's landmark 250th independence anniversary have kicked off, although exceptional heat means some events have been cancelled. A big gathering on Washington's National Mall will go ahead. Iranian state media say senior representatives from Hezbollah and Hamas have attended the first official day of mourning for the late Supreme Leader Ayatollah Ali Khamenei. They were among vast crowds of Iranians paying their respects. A former Egyptian doctor who alleged women were being abused at a hospital in Alexandria has been given a 6-month suspended prison sentence. She was convicted of spreading false information after describing cases of abuse in a Facebook post. Russia says Ukrainian attacks will not go unanswered after St. Petersburg and the surrounding region came under a large Ukrainian drone attack. A major oil terminal was struck and a key port for grain and energy exports. India has withdrawn an emergency order imposing curbs on gas suppliers when shipments of liquefied natural gas stopped during the closure of the Strait of Hormuz. The government says the ceasefire in the Iran conflict means the restrictions can now end. Mali's army says it's repelled attacks by Islamist militants and their separatist Tuareg allies across the country. There are reports of civilian casualties. France's health ministry says a doctor who tested positive for Ebola has recovered and left hospital. He'd been responding to the outbreak in the Democratic Republic of Congo that's killed more than 400 people. The World Cup's next knockout stage is underway. The co-hosts Canada are taking on Morocco in the first round of 16 game. France play Paraguay later. Officials in Egypt have announced the discovery of an ancient city in the Western Desert. They say the well-preserved settlement dates back more than 1,600 years, when Egypt was part of the Byzantine Empire. BBC News.
9: Welcome to The Documentary from the BBC World Service. I'm Roman Mars. 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For the anniversary, we are bringing you the first episode, The Century Safe. 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It's 1976. The average annual salary in the U.S. is just over $9,000. There is no internet to entertain us, but Jaws is back in theaters, and Afternoon Delight is burning up the charts. Nixon has resigned in disgrace, so now Ford is president. The Vietnam War has finally come to a close, and now an ambivalent country is about to celebrate the 200th anniversary of the signing of the Declaration of Independence. All of Washington is trying to get hyped. There's going to be fireworks, a huge celebration on the Mall. And in the U.S. Capitol building, in the marbled, beautiful statuary hall, there's a big iron safe.
10: Like, picture like a Western where they're robbing a train and there's a safe on one of the cars of the railroad train. And it's this big iron monstrous thing, but it's sort of portable. That kind of a safe, like a 19th century safe.
9: This is historian Jill Lepore.
10: The safe, which is known as the century safe, sometimes called the centennial safe, was specially built on the occasion 100 years before, not of the bicentennial, but of the centennial, the 100th anniversary of the signing of the Declaration of Independence.
9: The Century Safe was created in 1876 to mark the country's 100th birthday. The idea was to make a time capsule to fill the safe with objects, things hand-selected to represent the moment they came from. Those meaningful objects were hidden away inside the safe, and the doors were sealed. And written on the doors were instructions to the future.
10: It is inscribed upon it the promise that it will be opened by the President of the United States in the crazy futuristic year of 1976.
9: And now that crazy futuristic year had arrived.
10: And President Ford has been coerced by his aides to carve out a few minutes in his schedule to traipse from the White House over to the Capitol building into Statuary Hall, where a fleet of photographers is assembled awaiting this century-long wait finally coming to an end with the opening of an iron and glass door.
9: When the safe was first sealed, there was a record of what had been put inside. But by 1976, after its 100-year journey through time, most people had no idea. And so now they were gathered around with one shared question. What was in there? What objects did those Americans from the past think would really say, "This is who we are"? These are the things that represent us and our values. I mean, what a daunting task. What a fraught exercise. What objects could anyone possibly pick to tell the story of the country, of our country? What fool would even attempt such a thing? From 99% Invisible and BBC Studios, this is a history of the United States in 100 Objects. I'm Roman Mars.

0: Okay, so let's go back 100 years before 1976, when the safe was first being filled, which, to my understanding, was at the World's Fair of 1876.
1: So could you give a sense of what the general mood of 1876 is? Are people really feeling like celebrating the United States? Like, what is going on?
2: It is a big commercial hullabaloo to get people to celebrate the United States in 1876. Recall, we're only 11 years from the end of the Civil War, in which 750,000 Americans died. We are at the turning point in which Reconstruction, the plan for a fully multiracial democracy in the United States for the first time, is just about to be abandoned. And there is a great spirit of reform in the United States still, especially under the banner of the women's suffrage movement. So there's a lot of political tumult in these years, but there is a tremendous amount that Americans who have an appetite for celebration are very keen to celebrate. It may be surprisingly less about American freedom and liberty and democracy and more about American economic and industrial might and geographic expansion.
0: One in five Americans came to the 1876 World's Fair to see all of that innovation for themselves. In fact, progress had accelerated so much, life was changing so fast, that for the first time, Americans were becoming fascinated with the future.
2: You would say now, okay, for all of human time, haven't humans always been interested in the future? And I would say no. That is like people like we just live in like, what is the future of work? What is the future of automation? What is the future of AI? What is the future of democracy? Like all of our political debates are about the future. It is like a kind of like Davos to Aspen pipeline of like, we must talk about the future at all time. Nobody thought about the future until the 20th century. So, but there is kind of the beginning of a notion of historical time that is novel in the 19th century. Mm. And people can picture rockets and going to the moon, and they're not called robots until the 1920s, but you can kind of, there's a lot about mechanical men. Yeah. So people begin for the first time really thinking like, if machines keep getting better and faster and bigger and stronger, what will the future look like?
0: And it's in this moment of celebrating the past and thinking about the future that one woman, Anna Deem, a magazine publisher, dreams up the Century Safe.
2: She was a Civil War widow and, you know, was a canny businesswoman, and here was a stunt to get some attention for and sell subscriptions to the magazine and the newspaper. So she commissioned the building of this elaborate safe, which is kind of cool. It has like engraving all over it, and then it promises on it that it's going to be opened by the President of the United States in 1976 on July 4th, which is just cool. It would have been like looking at a rocket ship.
1: So she gets space at the World's Fair to set this thing up, and then people interact with it. Like, how do they, what is on display?
2: Well, the thing itself, but then you could look at what was already in there, and you could pay money to have yourself put in. You could pay to have to sign your autograph in an autograph book of just anybody. And these chumps did that. It was a clever ruse. Give me a kid. You got a nickel? So she made a little pretty penny.
1: So, like, if the idea of time capsules is quite new, and the idea of, like, thinking about the past is kind of, is actually a new concept, thinking about the future is kind of a new concept, how does she convince people to care about this enough to get floor space on the World's Fair?
2: I think she was a great show business woman, and it did speak to the moment in the sense of, it was a clever idea, right?
1: Yeah.
2: Here we are, 100 years from this Declaration of Independence. Why don't we think about where the country will be 100 years from now?
0: After the fair, having done everything she could to drum up excitement, Anna sealed her safe full of objects and entrusted it to Congress.
2: And it goes down, you know, into the Raiders of the Lost Ark storage facility.
1: So, like, it really, over the course of this 100 years, despite the ornate bigness of the safe itself, it really does get kind of forgotten.
2: Yeah, it's meant to be forgotten for a century. Like, what are you going to do? Check on it? Like,
1: yeah, I guess that's true.
2: What's the point of seeing what it's looked like since 1929?
0: So the safe sat in the nation's capital as the country changed around it. It sat there as debates about segregation grew from Reconstruction, as the Washington Monument went up, and eventually Lincoln's, as men in uniform filled the streets on the way to World War I, then World War II. It sat, not bothering anyone, through the Great Depression and Wounded Knee and the Titanic and the creation of television and the Korean War and the March on Washington and the Stonewall Riots and men walking on the moon. Time went on and the country changed and changed, and suddenly it was the 1970s.
2: Yeah, so a newspaper article appears, I think, in 1971. There's a lot of newspaper coverage of the bicentennial. And there's a story about, hey, aren't we supposed to be opening up this centennial safe? Because some clever reporter got the idea to go back and see what happened at the centennial. And then they go to the Smithsonian this morning and say, yeah, I think we still have that, but we don't know how to open it.
0: The New York Times runs an article, quote, "Smithsonian can't find keys to centennial safe." That's right. In the intervening decades, they had lost the key. And then a man in Florida sees the article and realizes he has it.
2: Because Anna Deem didn't have any children. So what happened to the key? And she didn't somehow, for some reason, she didn't give it to the Smithsonian. She gave it to her, like, great niece, Edith, or something. Mm-hmm. And this guy in Florida was Edith's, I don't know, great grandson.
1: I have great aunt Emma. Does that
2: Emma,
1: sound right?
2: Emma, Edith, Gertrude. We could just make up a name that belonged to the Edwardian era, Roman, and we would be covered.
0: It was the guy's great aunt Emma who had gratefully passed on the key. So the safe could now be opened.
2: And so then there's a whole rigmarole of, like, are they going to get it out? Are they going to bring it to the Capitol? Then they manage to find it in storage. They bring it to the Capitol in January of 1976. They have gotten the key from that guy, but maybe it's rusted. They have to hire a locksmith to jimmy the thing.
1: Okay, so we have at least some of the parts here all coming together in 1976. And again, I kind of was hoping if you could sort of characterize, you know, the national mood at this moment as opposed to 1876. I mean, this is the bicentennial. Again, it's really tumultuous time. Watergate has happened, like a real change in the sense of what people feel about their government. What is the temperature around the country, and how is the bicentennial unfolding?
2: Yeah, so we're barely out of the Vietnam War. Mm-hmm. Pentagon Papers, Watergate, Nixon's resigned. In 74, Ford very controversially pardons him. Mm-hmm. And for Ford, really throwing himself into the hoopla of the bicentennial is about healing the country from those divisions and those wounds. And he comes to really believe that that is his main task as president. It was also controversial because, you know, the country's vision of itself was not a unitary vision any more than it was at any other point in American history. But, you know, there, Jesse Jackson called for a boycott of the bicentennial. Gil Scott-Heron wrote this great piece called Bicentennial Blues. There was a lot of kind of like Frederick Douglass vibe, resistance to the bicentennial. There were a lot of protests by Native nations, really effective protests. But there were also a lot of powwows, like a lot of public celebrations of Native culture and Native politics. So it kind of had it all, the bicentennial.
3: It is with high honor and deep personal pleasure that I introduce the President of the United States.
1: And so, like, in an effort to grab onto something that we can all rally behind, well, let's get to this opening ceremony where Ford is in his three-piece suit.
3: Obviously, I'm deeply honored to have the opportunity to open this historic centennial space.
0: Ford stands in front of a packed room, cameras flashing, reading his speech from index cards.
3: It contains many items of interest to us today as we celebrate the completion of our second century.
2: And I think it's actually quite a special, like, I think it's a nice speech, right? I don't know, I guess if you don't like Ford, you're not, I mean, I kind of like Ford. And he just kind of runs with the metaphor, right?
3: As we look inside this safe, let us look inside ourselves.
2: What does the safe contain? It contains our hopes and aspirations as a people. And nothing is more precious than that.
3: America's wealth, is not in material objects, but in our great heritage, our freedom, and our belief in ourselves.
2: Let us look into our hearts.
3: Let us look into our hearts.
2: And into our hopes. Our hope.
3: Thank you very much.
2: And now let's open the doors.
0: You're listening to The Documentary from the BBC World Service. So we're finally at this moment where the safe is going to be opened, and we're going to find out what's inside. So Ford finishes his nice little speech, and can you tell us what happens as they start pulling out some of the items?
2: Yeah, so he pulls things out one by one and sort of looks at them.
3: Here is a...
2: And tries to, like, identify it.
3: That's a Tiffany inkstand, I understand.
2: Like, okay, this is an inkstand.
3: It looks a little different than the ones we have, Kyle.
2: There's a room of photographers and reporters who are awaiting, you know, message in a bottle, confessions of Jefferson Davis, an unpublished memoir that explains the abandonment of Reconstruction. Like all the things that I want to see.
3: This is a photograph of an early statesman. I don't see his name.
2: But, I mean, really, it's a dud.
3: Lindy, I have a picture of a chairperson. I don't have any indication of her name, but looks mighty pretty.
2: Like, it's just, they're just nothing. It's just like nothing after nothing. And so he pulls out more things, and people just start laughing.
3: I guess the other picture was Mr. M.F. Cooper, electoral commissioner. They always seem to get their picture in there someplace.
2: You have very high expectations for, like, what could you want to have seen from 1876? And nothing in there is anything that you would ever have wanted anybody to keep on any occasion.
0: In the end, the safe turned out to have a lot of photographs. Abraham Lincoln was there, Ulysses S. Grant. There was one of all the members of the 44th Congress, the one seated in 1876, and one of Anna Deem herself.
2: And then there's the temperance pamphlet. There is this inkstand that supposedly was Henry Wadsworth Longfellow's.
0: There was a book with the names of the 80,000 people working for the government in 1876. There was a picture of Anna Deem's family physician. He must have been a fantastic doctor. And a book of autographs from legislators, clergymen, poets, scientists, and anyone who paid to sign it.
2: Like forgotten nobodies, they might have well have been called. Like everyone's just like, oh, okay, yeah. What are we doing tomorrow?
4: I hate to make this announcement, but the bells have rung in the House for a vote for all the House members.
2: It's just like it's a non-event.
0: Why do you think these objects were so disappointing?
2: I think they don't cross the valley of time with their significance intact. So what was significant to the people who put them in there was the novelty of photography, the possibility of preservation. I mean, it is kind of new to be keeping something preserved.
0: Yeah.
2: Right. And this would have been a very well-preserved set of materials because they're sealed in a glass box. That would have seemed significant to them, the very fact of being able to seal it.
0: Yeah.
2: Embalming was really new in the Civil War because, you know, your son or your brother or your father died far from home. And people could pay to have the body embalmed so that it could be sent by railroad to go home, and you could still, it would still be something you could view before burial.
0: Yeah.
2: And that form of preservation, preserving the human body long enough for a railroad journey to get home and be seen by loved ones, was a hugely significant thing. Like photography, where you could still see someone who had died.
0: Yeah.
2: And the Century Safe is like, has that sense of embalming a moment in time, But it's more fascinated with the very act of preservation than it is with carefully thinking about what's worth preserving.
1: Yeah.
2: It's almost like a monument to the possibility that we could preserve something where, like, as a, it, like, what to put in there was an afterthought.
1: Yeah. So what would have been interesting? What could she put in there that you as a historian, and you particularly as like an archive nut, as the type of historian who likes old dusty things to pull out, like what would you have liked to have seen?
2: Oh, something totally sneaky. First of all, nothing published. Nothing yeah. that is not handwritten or hand-drawn. Like the something that is one of a kind, that exists nowhere else, that can be found nowhere else, that would be a revelation upon its discovery.
1: Mm-hmm.
2: So, love letters of Ulysses S. Grant. I don't know. You know, like, I don't really care about Ulysses S. Grant, but the diary of a Chinese railroad worker who is learning English or something.
1: Mm-hmm.
2: I don't know, something that we don't have.
1: Yeah.
2: That was not going to survive otherwise.
0: I very much take Jill's point here. I can't imagine how disappointing everything in the safe must have felt after 100 years of buildup. But I will say, even those objects that seem like they are absolutely worthless, when you spend a little bit of time with them, they do take you somewhere. Like the temperance pamphlet. Of course, a handwritten original item would be more profound, but this mass-printed pamphlet represents one of the biggest social movements at the time, one that would ultimately amend the Constitution, not once, but twice. This fight over alcohol that is so far in the past for us was front of mind for them. Or that photograph of the 44th Congress. It features 8 black members, more than ever before. But it was also the last time we would have so many black representatives for almost 100 years. Were they thinking at this moment in 1876 that this progress would continue? Or could they feel the failure of Reconstruction on the horizon? Even that thoroughly unremarkable inkwell that Ford pulled from the safe, it belonged to Henry Wadsworth Longfellow, the celebrated poet and author of Paul Revere's Ride. He's the reason every American knows the Redcoats are coming. The version of the Revolutionary War most people carry around in their heads came from his pen. But when the safe was filled, he was still deep in mourning from the death of his wife. She was at home with him when her dress caught fire, and when Longfellow tried to smother the flames, he suffered severe burns to his face. From then on, he wore a long beard to hide his scars. He was never the same. One writer said his poems about mourning effectively turned him into the nation's grief counselor. And the only reason I know all this is because that inkwell was in the Century Safe. So I understand the disappointment of Joe Lepore and President Ford and the entire population of the United States in 1976. But I do think that in all these objects, in any American object, you can find America. The reason why I want to talk to you about the Century Safe, is because we're embarking on this series called A History of the U.S. in 100 Objects. And so we're kind of picking things out, you know, to represent the United States. And I was just wondering, like, should we even be trying to do this? Like, what, do you have some advice?
2: I don't know. Why not? I say I'm glad you're doing it. You will have fun. I think it is important to recognize that much like the present, the past is largely a chronicle of misery. I mean, people suffer.
1: Yeah.
2: And the people who suffer the most leave the least evidence behind. And so any history that begins with what survives has a real challenge to arriving at any proper perspective on the human condition. I think of that as the asymmetry of the historical record. right? The people who were wealthiest and most literate and had the greatest resources not only made a lot of records, they managed to have their records preserved. And everyone else disappears and just vanishes. Their remains are gone. And I think it puts a special obligation on anyone who's trying to write history or tell a story about the past to be attentive, to not give up in the face of the asymmetry, and to try to repair the historical record by finding other kinds of evidence, the evidence that does survive, that makes sure that we understand the lives both of the powerful and the powerless. But I wouldn't fall into the notion that it is, that you're assembling an exquisite and representative archive.
0: We are not making an official archive. It probably won't be exquisite. But we are going to tell our story, the story of the United States through objects, 100 objects to be exact. We are going to try to look beyond the official record, outside of the things we've already thought to preserve and put behind museum glass. Instead, we're going to talk to historians and writers and storytellers and just normal people about discarded objects and small personal keepsakes and all kinds of things that are so common we don't think about how important they really are. We're going to see what stories those kinds of objects have to tell us about where we've been as a country. The good and the bad, the promises and the failures. Jill Lepore, thank you so much for talking with me. I really had a great time.
2: Nah, I had a great time too. I can't wait to see what you guys put in your safe.
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2: From Futuro Media and PRX, it's Latino USA. I'm Maria Hinojosa. Today, a little soccer, a little football, a lot of celebrating. We hear from the voice of soccer for so many in the U.S. and beyond.
3: I always say that sometimes I end up my broadcasts feeling as tired as the players I've run 15 miles on a match.
2: And later, the final installment of our mini-series that looks at the growing elder population in prison and how compassionate release can help.
4: Prisons were not meant to be nursing homes, but that's what it has become. You walk in and you see people in wheelchairs. You see people who do not even understand why they are there.
2: All this coming up on Latino USA. Stay with us. No te vayas.
5: BBC News with Sue Montgomery. Events to celebrate America's 250th anniversary of declaring independence from Britain have started across the country. Some ceremonies, though, have been cancelled due to a heat wave. At a parade of naval vessels in New York, the US Vice President, J.D. Vance, said that everyone had played a role in creating America.
6: Our history is one of people carving a great civilization out of the wilderness. Reject the view of your nation that sees only its sins, but not its grace and its greatness. Everything that we have done as a country, we have done together.
5: Later, President Trump will attend a rally in Washington, D.C., which will feature military flyovers and what is called the world's biggest fireworks display. Iranian state media say senior representatives from Hezbollah and Hamas have attended the first official day of mourning for the country's former supreme leader. Ayatollah Ali Khamenei was killed in joint Israeli-American airstrikes in February. Joanne Wood reports.
7: Supporters of the regime marched through the streets. Death to America, death to Israel, they chant. There has, so far, been no sign of the new supreme leader, Mojtaba Khamenei, said to have been injured in the strike that killed his father. Of course, there are millions of Iranians who do not mourn the death of Ali Khamenei, who protested against his rule in January and were met with brutal force. They will not be represented here.
5: A former Egyptian doctor who alleged that women were being abused at a university hospital in Alexandria has been given a suspended six-month prison sentence. Omnia Swedan was convicted of spreading false information following a Facebook post describing what she said were cases of abuse at Al-Shatbi University Hospital. The court said she hadn't provided evidence for some of the allegations. Russia says Ukrainian attacks will not go unanswered after St. Petersburg and the surrounding region came under a large Ukrainian drone attack overnight. James Landill reports from Moscow.
8: This war has now become a deadly tit-for-tat exchange. Overnight, Ukraine launched what the Russian authorities called a large-scale attack on St. Petersburg and the surrounding area. Russia's defense ministry said Kiev was trying to distract from Russia's own massive air attack on Ukraine last week. Both sides, it would seem, want to gain the upper hand ahead of next week's NATO summit. Today, President Putin sent Donald Trump a congratulatory note to mark the US 4th of July celebrations, calling for constructive relations between their countries.
5: BBC News. Venezuela says almost 3,000 people are now confirmed to have died in last month's twin earthquakes. The interim government said more than 16,000 people were injured and large numbers of people are still missing. The quakes destroyed nearly 200 buildings, many in the coastal area of La Guaira. India has withdrawn an emergency order that imposed curbs in gas suppliers when shipments of liquefied natural gas stopped during the closure of the Strait of Hormuz. The controls imposed in March diverted supplies to priority users. Officials in Egypt have announced the discovery of an ancient city in the province of Nuvali in the western desert. More details from Paddy Maguire.
9: Dating back more than 1,600 years, when Egypt was part of the Byzantine Empire, the well-preserved settlement at the Dakhla Oasis offers a fascinating glimpse into daily life in the remote desert outpost. Senior archaeologists say the mud brick city was a highly organised urban grid with intersecting streets, squares and a grand basilica. Self-sustaining and secure, it was flanked by two watchtowers and fortifications. A wealth of everyday objects have brought the past back to life. Gold and bronze coins, pottery shards used as writing surfaces to document daily transactions and fully equipped kitchens.
5: Morocco have defeated Canada 3-0 at the World Cup to make it through to the quarterfinals. Canada, the first of the tournament's three co-hosts to be eliminated. Morocco's Azzedine Onahi struck the first goal, a crisp shot into the corner of the net early in the second half. He then got a second after a blistering break to seal victory. The match took place in Houston, so Canada did not have home advantage. Morocco's next opponent will be either France or Paraguay. Their match kicks off shortly. BBC News.
10: At 25 years old, Bones Highland is making a name for himself in the NBA, going up against the greats like Steph Curry and LeBron James. But to get to the league, he had to survive a trauma that took away those closest to him.
11: When I turn around, all the smoke was covering up the whole room. I can't see nothing. When I put my head out the window, they're like, if you jump, we're going to catch you. You have to jump, though. You have to jump.
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2: Welcome to Latino USA. I'm Maria Hinojosa. We're going to start our show with a little soccer, a little football. And for that, I'm going to give the mic over to Latino USA's managing editor, Fernanda Echavarri.
12: Andres Cantor has been a sports announcer for almost 40 years. He's received 8 Emmy Awards for his broadcasting and a place in the National Soccer Hall of Fame. You know his voice. He has watched and announced countless games, but there's one moment at the end of the last World Cup in Qatar that is seared into his memory.
3: The final was a roller coaster of emotions in itself. It took us from Argentina's domination against the defending world champion to France tying the match. Revivió
12: Francia. Argentina goes up 3-2, then France ties again. It's 3-3, taking the game all the way to penalty kicks.
3: By the peak, when the PK started, I was ready to, like, pass out. What happened in Qatar with Argentina and Messi winning the World Cup is one of my favorite moments.
12: If you weren't watching this in real time, maybe you've seen the clip on social media. Andres Cantor wearing a perfectly pressed baby blue button-up shirt, clinging to his headset microphone, screaming with joy. His tears barely visible behind his round-framed glasses as he hugs his fellow announcer. I think this video is such a beautiful thing to watch.
3: That moment was my true self.
12: Are you a crier? Are you an emotional guy?
3: Yeah, I could say I'm emotional. I'm not hard as a rock when it comes to shedding tears. So if I have to shed one, I will.
12: What do you think about soccer makes men who may otherwise still be very like raw, kiss each other and hug each other and celebrate and like cry?
3: I call it the magic of soccer.
2: For this story, we bring you Andrés Cantor. He is the voice of soccer for so many in the U.S. and beyond. He spoke to our own Fernanda Echavarri for a podcast she's hosting called American Football. It's one of our new shows here at Futuro Studios that looks at soccer culture in the U.S. and its deep underdog roots. Here's Fernanda Echavarri again.
12: We spoke a few weeks before the World Cup started, and right away, when he introduced himself, his chill vibe put me at ease. I think most of our audience knows who you are, but if you don't mind introducing yourself, who you are and what you're known for.
3: Sure. I'm known for being a good guy, a good dad.
12: Oh, I love that.
3: And yelling goal.
12: During his now almost 40-year career sportscasting, he has cemented himself as the voice of soccer. First calling games for Univision as far back as 1987, and then moving over to Telemundo in 2000. I mean, his goal call has literally sold as a ringtone on Telemundo's website. His charismatic and energetic game narrations have helped popularize the sport in the United States, even for those who don't speak Spanish. Especially in 1994, when he was an announcer during the first World Cup hosted in the U.S. David Letterman even brought him on The Late Show at the time.
13: Here now to call a goal from a World Cup game played yesterday, please welcome Univision's Andrés Cantor. Andrés!
12: 2 decades later, in 2014, he guest starred in one of the most American shows of all time.
14: Andrés Cantor, you know that is incorrect usage.
3: I have no control. This job has taken its toll. I always say that sometimes I end up my broadcasts feeling as tired as the players I've run 15 miles on a match.
12: Listening to Cantor during a game, it's like watching a virtuoso jazz artist freestyle nonstop for 90 minutes or more. And much like a musician, Cantor needs to protect his instrument. When you are calling these games back to back to back, how do you sort of reset or recharge your voice?
3: I'm supposed to do all the things singers do, which is rest the mind, rest the soul, rest my body, which, you know, try to get us many hours of sleep. The recommendation is before and after, silence.
12: So, okay, no talking before or after sportscasting, which actually can be kind of hard, especially after the game.
3: Because obviously somebody will go for an interview.
12: Mm.
3: We have a post-production meeting, and then you go out and keep on talking, and you go out to dinner and the server goes, oh, I listened to your call, but you said it was a penalty, it was a penalty. And so I can't be rude and say, I can't speak.
12: While he makes all of this look so effortless, it takes a ton of preparation and pure talent. Especially because...
3: I hate scripted material.
12: Mm.
3: I ad-lib. You know, some producers fight me because I do not like using teleprompter.
12: What do you do? What does it look like?
3: So you want me to reveal trade secrets?
12: Please? I just have so many questions about your process.
3: It is easier around the World Cups than it is on a regular weekend where, you know, let's say I'm calling the Premier League for Telemundo, right?
12: Mm-hmm.
3: Before I would tell you, I would go watch tape. Now, with all the resources that we have at our disposal, it's much, much easier. Now I tell you, I'll go on YouTube and find the game of Burnley, the last weekend's game, and I study how they play. I study the characteristics of the players, if Smith has long hair, if Johnson uses like a wristband that I can identify him by not even looking at his shirt number. Mm. So there are little tricks that I use to try to identify the players. Come the World Cup, it's pretty much the same process.
12: He's a bit old school about how he likes his research.
3: I still like to write my notes and have them on paper, even though I could have them electronically on a tablet. I take my Sharpies. I use different colors for the team lineup that I have in front of me. I use a yellow highlighter to mark whenever the player is given a yellow card. I take my old-fashioned chronometer.
12: Really?
3: I know. It's kind of my lucky charm. I still have my old chrono with me.
12: He drinks a ton of water, but food? That's a whole other story.
3: I usually don't eat. My cutoff is probably like 4 or 5 hours before a match. I will not have even a bite. I'll wait until everything is done to eat.
12: And no matter how many decades he's been calling games,
3: there's always that sense of a potential embarrassment on national television. It doesn't really matter whether you're a rookie or a 40-year pro. Anything can happen on live TV.
12: So now we know how a real pro does this.
3: That sense of a potential embarrassment on national television. It doesn't really matter whether you're a rookie or a 40-year pro. Anything can happen on live TV.
12: So now we know how a real pro does this. But how exactly did he get into this in the first place?
3: As a matter of fact,

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0: It's Latino USA. I'm Maria Hinojosa. Before the break, we brought you soccer announcer Andres Cantor. You may not know him by name, but you know his powerful and passionate goal calls. So let's bring back Fernanda Echavarri to wrap up his story.
6: Growing up in Argentina in the 1960s, Andres Cantor couldn't escape soccer.
7: The first gift that every kid got was a soccer ball. So that is probably my first memory, kicking a ball when I was probably 4 years old, 5 years old.
6: And when he wasn't playing soccer, he was listening to matches on the radio. To one guy in particular, his version of Andres Cantor.
7: There was one gentleman, the best broadcaster at the time, that had 90% share of the audience. Everyone listened to him, called José María Muñoz. So I guess I got his rhythms in my ears, you know, for life, because we all listened to him and his broadcast and his way of calling games.
6: What did he sound like?
8: Sacando la pelota para Enrique. Enrique jugando la corta para Diego. A Diego lo marca el dos. Dale el cero.
7: He was always very, very energetic during his play-by-play and his broadcast.
6: And while Cantor would listen to Muñoz on the radio, he would sit down and write.
7: I sat in front of my dad's typewriter and wrote the game's report just for my own sake.
6: For fun.
7: For fun, yeah. I have, I guess, a cute observation of what I've seen, and I started reading the game pretty much better than any kid my age. But I never thought for a minute I would end up doing TV and radio, which is
6: unbelievable.
7: Crazy to think, yeah. As a matter of fact, I did not want to become an announcer. I liked writing.
6: His parents, who were both doctors, eventually moved the family to Los Angeles. And just like when he was a child back in Argentina, writing was a constant. He was the editor of sports pages for his high school newspaper. He got a journalism degree from USC without taking a single broadcast class. Mind blown. And one day, he went from writing to using his voice.
7: Since I was covering as a writer many sporting events in Los Angeles, many of the biggest fights of boxing's history in Las Vegas, etc., I coincided with a lot of American media. And one day in February of 1987, I get asked if I could come into Univision Studios for an audition, because they were looking for either a soccer commentator or a soccer play-by-play announcer. I had a lucky break, and probably within a week, I get a call from Jorge Berry, whom I pretty much owe my career to, and said, "You're hired."
6: I couldn't not ask Andres Cantor about his favorite soccer

0: soccer moments. First one was in the 70s.
1: I was a kid in Argentina and watched Argentina win its first World Cup in 1978.
2: Argentina es el nuevo campeón del mundo. Nos tiran abrazos y besos todos los brasileños.
0: His second favorite would later be called the goal of the century.
1: I was already working for a Gráfico magazine of Argentina in 1986 and saw my biggest idol, Diego Maradona, lift the trophy and score the most beautiful goal in the history of the World Cup against England.
0: They're both Argentina moments, obvio. But taking Argentina out of the equation?
1: I remember one of my calls, Landon Donovan's goal for the U.S. against Algiers in South Africa 2010. 5 years later, I was very lucky enough to see Carly Lloyd score a hat-trick in the FIFA Women's World Cup final in Vancouver. And the third goal was from midfield. And I always say that that was probably one, regardless of gender, one of the greatest World Cup final goals of all times.
0: During our hour-long conversation, I think I made it pretty clear that I love to talk about logistics and process. So I was curious about what his day-to-day will look like for this World Cup. Because for the first time ever in the almost 100 years of World Cups, this time there are three host countries. Three big countries.
1: Qatar was beautiful because I slept in the same hotel room, same bed, for 40 days. Now I get to go to 8 different cities in all 3 countries that are hosting the World Cup. So I get call a game, hop on a plane, repeat. I'll go from LA to Houston, to Vancouver, to Dallas, to Kansas, to Miami, ooh, to Guadalajara.
0: Are you a really good packer?
1: Yeah, I'm used to it. I usually take whatever is necessary, and I've learned that if I forget something, there's always somewhere where I can buy whatever I forgot if I need to.
0: If you've been keeping up with this podcast series, you know that this World Cup is widely regarded in the U.S. as a consequential one for many, many reasons. Here's what soccer star Tap Ramos told me in an earlier episode.
3: In 1994, I feel like it was sort of the birth of soccer here. 2026 has to be the World Cup that makes soccer permanent.
0: And Cantor agrees.
1: 100%.
0: On top of the pressure of this World Cup to finally take soccer out of its underdog status in the U.S., it's also happening during a particularly volatile period in geopolitics. Whereas the typical attitude of host countries has been one of open embrace, the Trump administration's stance has been overly hostile. Even with this backdrop, Andres Cantor is optimistic about the future of soccer in the U.S.
1: Politics aside, it's a different country altogether. It's definitely not the same as it was in 1994. The biggest difference, I would say, is fandom. If you would poll 100 people in 1994 about, do you know what the World Cup is? Probably 70 would say, I have no idea. Mm-hmm. And if you do the same now, it's probably the opposite. 30 wouldn't know and 70 would know. Way back in 1994, nobody could watch more than one game per weekend on television, the ones that we were calling on Univision. So the fandom is that much greater. I'll quote Billy Joel in Piano Man. Hopefully we will all forget life for a while during the 39 days of competition and then hoping that the world's problems get fixed.
0: Well, my last question is a bit of a personal one. Soccer, to me, I don't know the stats. I can't tell you, you know, who plays what during the weekend. But when the World Cup happens, I go nuts and I go hard and I get really into it. And my dad was always the connection to soccer for me since I was little. And this is the first World Cup that I'm going to experience it without him. This is the first one since his passing. So there's a lot of connection to soccer that is beyond the sport, that is about family, that it's about connection. So I'm just curious, who's a person that sort of does that for you?
1: You asked me before if I'm emotional, and I got emotional hearing your story, and I know that you will, when you'll hear Mexicanos a grito de guerra, a lot of things will go through your mind, and they're all going to be beautiful memories. I have no doubt. Wear that Mexican jersey proud. Think about your dad and think about who you are and what your dad allowed you to become, if I may say. Mm-hmm. I have, you know, my two beautiful kids, my wife. And, you know, when Argentina won the World Cup in 2022, obviously, I got a big hug from my son, actually. He was pitch side, and I don't know how he found me at the presentation studio, and we hugged and cried.
0: Oh, that's amazing.
1: With a video that also went very, very viral. Lo viste, boludo, lo viste. Había duda. I'm going to close by saying that I am the luckiest person in the world because I work doing what I love the most. Mm. I've been given the best seat in the house for the last 40 years. They pay me for it. And I've been very lucky to be surrounded by great professionals and a great family that has allowed me to do what I do. So every time, and believe me, this is true, every time I walk onto a broadcast booth at the stadium, being the first game or the final, I'll just go, I'll pinch myself, even though it's something that it's part of my regular job, but I will still pinch myself and say how lucky I am, and I am.
0: Thank you so much for sharing that with us.
1: De nada, con muchísimo gusto.
4: Was an excerpt from a new podcast from Futuro Studios called American Football. If you want to feel, laugh, and learn cool factoids about football that you can use when talking about the World Cup right now, the way I am, then definitely give it a listen, give it a follow. You're going to be happy you did. American Football. We are going to switch gears pretty intensely and go from soccer and one of the world's biggest sporting events to something that is a lot less known about. It is a policy that exists that helps free sick and elderly people in prison. Last week on our show, we introduced the first part of our series. It's called Released to Die. It follows Frank Ross. He's a 93-year-old man who was recently released from a Pennsylvania prison. He was put into a healthcare facility to live out his final days. Frank Ross was imprisoned for more than 4 decades for the crime of homicide. In prison, he dedicated himself to writing fiction and teaching younger men to read and write, including Suave Gonzalez, the subject of our Pulitzer Prize-winning podcast about juvenile lifers. Frank was diagnosed with cancer and dementia and granted compassionate release earlier this year. This is the final part of our series profiling his release and how Pennsylvania's compassionate release law is changing. When you visit Frank Ross, you never really know how it's going to go till you walk through the door of his room at the healthcare facility where he's living now. With dementia, some days are good, and others, well, they can be really bad.
5: So we're getting ready to leave, Frank. And the last couple of hours were rough.
4: That's producer Julieta Martinelli, who's been visiting the 93-year-old man to document his efforts to die with dignity outside of prison. Frank was medically transferred out of prison in January under Pennsylvania statute, most commonly known as compassionate release.
5: He, I guess, hasn't been taking his medication and was adamant that Swab would not leave him.
4: After a day together, Frank begs Suave, his friend and mentee, to please take him home with him. He doesn't want to be at the facility anymore. Suave is patient and kind with Frank. He explains yet again that unfortunately they don't have permission to leave, at least not yet. But Suave loves Frank like a father. And when they leave, it's clear that seeing Frank's struggle is weighing on him.
5: And I don't know, we were just talking about the emotional toll. How do you feel?
6: This is what comes with taking care of somebody you care for. You got to deal with it. That's part of bringing him home. He don't understand, like, I can't take him with me, even if I wanted to. I can't. You know, his dementia is at an early stage for 93, where if you talk about present stuff, you lose him. But if you talk about his life, he's there. He could remember his mother, his childhood. So he remembers some things. He knows what he wants. And he knows he don't want to be here. Because to a certain extent, he knows, like, why am I here? Why is they pushing me around?
4: This is the reality of compassionate release in a system that mandates waiting until the very end to be free. And as challenging as it's been, it's about to get even more complicated. For this story, Released to Die, Part 3, a series that looks at compassionate release for sick and elderly people imprisoned in Pennsylvania. Compassionate release aims to deal with one of the fastest growing trends in incarceration in the United States. It's something experts call the graying of American prisons. We're going to take a deep dive into the current compassionate release laws, what it's like to get sick in prison, and what it really means to have a chance to die free. As the months pass, Frank continues to fight to make progress. He's attending physical therapy, doing his little workouts, learning how to get in and out of his wheelchair and into his bed on his own. Then in early April, another phone call changes things again. This time, the news on the other end of the line is very different from the call that alerted us to Frank's impending freedom. In fact, this call is quite the opposite. Senior producer Julieta Martinelli picks up the story from here.
7: Hello.
8: Hey, I'm recording. What's going on?
7: Oh, man. You know, Frank Ross, he lost all that weight, so they had to come and put a different ankle monitor.
8: When I met Frank, he was a large man. When I saw him again on one of those trips, it was shocking to see how much smaller he seemed. Suave said he has lost more than 60 pounds since his release. Most of it happened relatively recently. Not long after that visit, Frank's ankle monitor slipped off his ankle.
9: Yeah, I remember that there was an issue with that a couple of days ago.
8: People like Frank who are released under compassionate release must wear a GPS ankle monitor at all times. It's part of the requirements. Basically, a way for the Department of Corrections to keep tabs on where a person is at all times, even though, as a senior citizen released to a healthcare facility due to illness, Frank can hardly walk.
7: So the DOC came in to try to put a new ankle monitor, and he refused.
8: It should have been a simple thing, but on that day, Suave says he wasn't there to help. Suave says he was told that Frank refused to let the lieutenant from the DOC put the monitor back on. He didn't seem to understand what was going on. He was confused and scared. It was one of those bad days. So someone called Suave, hoping that hearing from him would help Frank. But instead,
7: he cursed me out. He said, "You're not Suave. Bring me the real Suave. You're an imposter. I don't know you."
8: Suave said the officer from the DOC understood that Frank was under distress.
7: I told the lieutenant, he's 93 years old. His dementia is progressing. He's like, yeah, but I have to write a report. That's what the lieutenant said.
9: He's 93 and he can't walk.
8: Not long after, the DOC filed a motion with the court, letting the judge know that Frank was refusing the ankle monitor and therefore violating the agreement for release.
7: Now it goes back to the judge. So I don't know what's going on. So I don't even know what's going to happen. I will find out Monday. The DOC has to go in front of the judge. And the lieutenant was real nice. He said, I'm not one of them people that's going to force this. I'm not going to physically put it on him because he's 93 years old.
9: No, obviously, but it feels even more cruel to be like, we have to take you back to prison. Like, you can't put a monitor on him, but you can haul him back to prison?
8: But that's exactly how the law works. Shortly after, a hearing was set on the court calendar. Frank was now facing prison without the cognitive ability to understand why. I arrived in Philly on April 28th, just a few days later. I make it to court just in time for his case to be called. There's no recording allowed in the courtroom, so I squeeze in the last row of a crowded bench to witness the proceedings. One by one, the Department of Corrections, Frank's lawyers, and the judge go around and around arguing the issue. The DOC argues that the law is simple. He either agrees to put on a monitor or he needs to go back to prison. Frank's lawyers ask for accommodations because of his health issues. They say that even if they can put the monitor back on, Frank's health issues cause water retention and swelling. If his ankles swell again, the monitor could injure him. If it's too loose, it will fall off again. They ask the DOC to consider using a different monitor, one that they can put on his wrist or even on his wheelchair. They remind the court that Frank can't walk, that patients on the memory care floor where he resides don't have access to an elevator, that they're under 24/7 care. They say he's basically under lockdown already. Suave is called to the stand. He testifies that he's Frank's caretaker, about the cognitive decline that he's witnessed, and why Frank suddenly no longer understands why he needs to wear a monitor. Suave promises that he will get Frank to agree to put the monitor back on if they can just have more time. Nearly an hour passes like this, back and forth. The Department of Corrections will not budge on the monitor, and they refuse to consider putting it anywhere else on his body, like around his wrist, where it might be less painful or confusing for Frank. Then the judge makes his ruling. Outside the courthouse, I catch up to Frank's lawyers for the verdict.
10: The judge is giving everybody a little bit more time to try again to put the monitor on him when he has some trusted individuals around him.
8: That is attorney Rupali Rashadwar. She's there with Lala Serrano from the Abolitionist Law Center in PA. And they have represented Frank through the entire compassionate release application. And they've done the same for many others. They tell me the hearing shows how these compassionate release cases, as difficult as they are to win, are never really quite finished.
10: It's just unimaginably cruel. As a result of the sickness, he's going to keep declining. He's going to have cognitive decline. And because of that, can't understand some of the conditions to comply with them. Everybody knows he's not going anywhere. He's not a flight risk. He's not a danger. And even so, the department's still moving to try to send him back to prison.
8: The judge has given them 6 days to get Frank to put the monitor back on. Next Monday, the DOC will return to see Frank. If he refuses, well, that could be it. For today, though, it's a win. Frank remains free. But Rupali says Frank's case is representative of a broader issue, the cruelty that permeates the way the compassionate release statute is handled in the state. Here is Lalo Serrano.
11: Just the eligibility criteria are exceptionally cruel. Like the death date that you have to have. You have to have a terminal diagnosis, essentially a doctor telling you you have less than 1 year to live. And then the statutory restriction we're dealing with today is this under electronic monitoring. So not only do you have to be so exceptionally ill, and then after that, you're subject to scrutiny and instability when you're trying to live out your final days in peace.
8: The reality of the situation is that if Frank is too sick to understand that he needs to wear an ankle monitor, he will be sent back to prison, despite that same illness being the actual reason for his release in the first place. It really doesn't make much sense. It's one of the issues with how the compassionate release statute is written. It leaves no wiggle room for the reality of dealing with a person who is ill.
4: When we come back, we continue following Frank's fight to remain free. And we take a look at a potential new law aimed at overhauling the entire compassionate release system in Pennsylvania. Stay with us. No te vayas.
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4: It's Latino USA. I'm Maria Hinojosa. Before the break, we followed Frank's lawyers into court as they fought the Department of Corrections demand that he go back to prison because he was unwilling to put on an ankle monitor. Now, senior producer Julieta Martinelli continues with the story.
21: I think so. That's what I was going to ask.
8: After court, Suave and I rush over to see Frank. Suave is eager to explain to Frank that the men will be back, and he will need to let them put the monitor back on.
22: Hello, how are you?
8: I walk in and hug Frank. Suave hangs back. But I can tell that Frank knows exactly who I am today. It's a good day. His eyes light up. As I greet him, Suave walks up behind his wheelchair and hugs him tight.
22: That's a bear hug. That's the best you can do.
8: Frank smiles wide. He knows that Suave is there to see him.
21: Hi, Frank.
22: Oh, my God.
21: How you doing? You know who's hugging you?
22: I know.
21: This crazy guy behind dog. You. How you doing today?
22: He's been dogging. I got better just to come here.
8: Suave doesn't waste any time. Frank is sitting in his wheelchair in front of the TV. The box that he brought from prison, filled with his writing, is open next to his bed. Suave pulls up a chair and sits down in front of him.
22: Because I came to talk to you. We just came from court. Mm-hmm. We just came from the judge. Mm-hmm. Okay. All right? Yeah. So I got to talk to you. Oh, come on. The DOC is trying to take you back to prison. Okay, that's good. No, it's not good. Why? Because if you go back, you're never coming out again. It's not good.
8: The conversation goes in circles for nearly an hour. Frank doesn't understand why he risks going back to prison. Suave is patient. He explains the same thing in different ways many times.
22: We manage
6: to convince the judge that there was no necessity to take you back to prison. I'm being honest with you.
0: But what
6: I don't want you to go back to prison, right?
8: Frank is confused. I can see the fear in Suave's eyes. How much is riding on him convincing Frank that he needs to get the monitor back on to try and keep him focused on the real issue without scaring or frustrating him? Situations like this are exactly why lawyers, activists, and some legislators in Pennsylvania have been pushing for a complete revamp of the compassionate release law. Over the last year, they've made considerable progress through a state bill called HB 150.
2: HB 150, which was introduced by State Representative Rick Krajewski and former State Representative Torrin Ecker, seeks to expand access to medical release for chronically and terminally ill incarcerated people.
8: That's Celeste Trustee. She's a longtime reform advocate speaking at a press conference announcing that the bill had passed the House with bipartisan support last December. She worked alongside a number of organizations, including Frank's own lawyers, politicians, and local advocates, to help drum up support for the bill.
3: HB 150 is an extremely necessary piece of legislation that we have been trying to move for so long.
8: The current bill doesn't include advanced age as reason enough to consider compassionate release, but it does open up the requirements related to illness. It would expand to consider people who are seriously ill, but not yet considered terminal, people that could be better cared for on the outside, sooner, without having to wait to have a so-called death date. Here's Celeste Trustee again.
3: Prisons were not meant to be nursing homes, but that's what it has become, right? Our prisons have ended up becoming something where you walk in and you see people in wheelchairs who have complete mobility issues. You see people in walkers. You see people who are unable to care for themselves. You see people who do not even understand why they are there.
8: Celeste says the state representatives were able to gather bipartisan support because the bill makes sense. It could save the prison system as much as $19 million in healthcare costs every year. All of this is funded by taxpayers. Now that the bill has passed the Pennsylvania House of Representatives, it needs to be taken up by the Senate to become law. Her hope is that HB 150 will pass as currently written, allowing incarcerated people to petition for medical release when they have any medical condition deemed, quote, chronic and debilitating. Basically, people that can't take care of themselves shouldn't be in prison. These amendments would have potentially allowed Frank to be released much sooner. If the bill passes the Senate, they estimate that as many as 700 incarcerated people could immediately become eligible for compassionate release. But Celeste says 6 months after the bill passed the House, the Pennsylvania Senate still has made no move to take this up for a vote.
3: We are absolutely at a point where if we don't do something soon, we cannot afford to continue it. When you remove a person from society during incarceration, that is supposed to be the punishment, removal from society. The punishment is not lack of medical care.
8: Celeste says she's trying to remain hopeful. The Senate has until November to make a move. If they don't, the whole process would need to start over again.
3: It is always frustrating when you make such headway like we did with HB 150 and then things stall. The reality of legislative and policy work, though, is that that does happen sometimes, right? But we will not let up.
8: While there is hope that the policy will make things more humane for other elders in Pennsylvania in the coming years, the reality is that Frank's fate continues to rest on the current law as written. Back in his room, after a few hours of talking, Suave makes some headway.
6: Listen to what I'm saying.
0: Okay.
6: I love you.
0: I know it.
6: To death.
0: I know it.
6: Do us apart.
0: I know it.
6: I respect you.
0: I know it.
6: And I will always will.
0: I know all that.
6: Right. Do you care about me?
0: I love you. You're a bum.
6: Say it again.
0: I love you. I always will love you. You're my son.
6: Okay.
0: Your family.
6: That's right.
8: In the end, Frank agrees to do his best to remember that he needs to put the monitor back on next Monday. They make plans for Suave to spend the night with him the Sunday prior. He promises he won't let him forget why they're here. Later in the afternoon, Suave makes a list of the items that Frank would like from the grocery store across the street. It's a good distraction, talking about his favorite snacks. Before we head out to buy the items, we guide Frank's wheelchair to the community room, where other patients are eating lunch and listening to a volunteer play music. But before we go into the room, Frank signals us to come closer. He wants to tell us something.
0: Here's your deal. I'm 93 years old. I ran into an old broad.
8: Frank says a few days ago in that same community room, he noticed a woman, another patient. She caught his eye immediately.
0: That's right, I'm telling you, something I would never imagine. I run into a woman, I'm sitting, eating, dying, and I see this woman come in. She's 92.
6: Yeah.
0: I'm 91. They said, I say, whoa.
6: You had the tingles?
0: No, the essence, you know? So I told one of the two of them, I said, tell her that I would like to see her, talk to her. And she said, okay. So I started talking to her. And this thing started growing, growing. And I told my kids about it.
8: They sat together and shared some words. He says she's a younger woman. She's 91. He's pretty smitten. He says he's even told his kids.
6: You want me to bring you some flowers so you can give it to her? No, but I think it would.
0: Hey, you
6: one
0: know
6: rose, Frank.
21: That's
6: I'll bring
21: romantic.
6: You rose.
0: I'll bring you one rose as a friend.
8: Suave messes with Frank. He tells him that women like flowers. He's been out of the game too long. Suave is beaming. It's the first time that we see Frank smiling like this on this visit. He seems happy,

0: We return from the grocery store with packets of tuna and other goodies, Frank's request. Frank still craves some of the same meals that he would have in prison. It's kind of become comfort food. Suave also comes back with a single red rose, which he pulls out from under his coat. They whisper and giggle. They look like young boys. Frank says he's shy. He tells Suave he hasn't interacted with a woman in decades.
1: Do me a favor. No, do me a favor. For real. I know what I'm doing. You give it to her.
0: Frank tells Suave to go give her the rose for him. He passes it to him under the table as if it's contraband. He nods over to the woman, sitting a few tables over, eating lunch with her caretaker.
1: They say we love you.
0: Suave does exactly that. He walks over, hands the woman the flower, and points at Frank. He says a few words, and she accepts the flower. She smiles and looks down at her plate. Frank looks away. He's sheepish, embarrassed. I feel like I'm standing in a high school cafeteria and I'm watching two people with a new crush.
1: Yes, right there. Oh, okay. All right, I see you.
2: Okay. I'll see you very soon.
1: I know.
0: This time, Frank doesn't beg Suave to stay with him. He shoos us off. It's like he's embarrassed of us in front of his friends. By now, we know that the good moments don't last. But maybe, neither do the bad ones. That's the cruelty and gift of dementia. And it seems that today, Frank has something to look forward to. The following Sunday, Suave fulfilled his promise. He slept over, and when the lieutenant from the DOC showed up, Frank remembered why he was there. He allowed them to put the monitor on, and for now, the request to return him to prison was closed. But Suave, Frank's family, and his lawyers still live with that fear that the monitor will once again create an opportunity for the DOC to demand his return to prison. For now, though, Frank seems to have found something to live for in the immediate. He's still talking to his lady friend. He says he finally feels inspired to write a romantic story, like The Notebook, he says, but one that doesn't end in loneliness.
3: That was the last installment of our mini-series, Released to Die. If you didn't catch last week's episode and want to hear more about Frank Ross and compassionate release, the first two episodes are out on our website.

0: that's it for today. You first heard an episode of our new Futuro Studios podcast. It's called American Football. That's football, F-U-T-B-O-L, hosted by Fernanda Echavarri, who is also the managing editor of Latino USA. The story you heard last was Released to Die, produced by Julieta Martinelli and edited by Marlon Bishop. Nancy Trujillo is our production manager. The engineers who worked on this episode are Stephanie Lebeau, Julia Caruso, J.J. Carubin, and Brandon Grugel. Benilei Ramirez and I are executive producers. I'm your host, Maria Hinojosa. You can find Latino USA on your podcast feed, also on our website, latinousa.org, and then you can listen to us anytime. No te vayas. Ciao.
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0: Welcome to the Curiosity Squad, a production of WLRH. I'm Alex Hall. 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
1: Eventually, we do want to get to the point where we can test that, but we need to get these baseline tests to make sure that we don't do something unexpected and get liquid uranium everywhere.
0: You'll also find our usual Land Trust Nature Minute, Geek Out Locally, and Sky and Space Updates to help you find some fun activities and plan your week. That's all just ahead, but first, the news.
2: BBC News with Sue Montgomery. Events to celebrate America's 250th anniversary of declaring independence from Britain are taking place across the country. In a speech from an assault ship, the Vice President, J.D. Vance, said people who talked about America's sins, but not its national greatness, misunderstood the essence of America. Some ceremonies, though, have been cancelled due to a heat wave. From Washington, here's Peter Bowes.
3: It's always hot on the 4th of July in America's capital, but this year's temperatures are exceptional. The intense heat and humidity have forced the cancellation of Independence Day parades in both Washington and Philadelphia, where the Declaration of Independence was signed in 1776. On Washington's National Mall, organisers have delayed the opening of the public entry gates to reduce the amount of time people spend waiting in the brutal weather before the evening celebrations. Despite the conditions, President Trump has promoted the event as a spectacular rally.
2: Russia says Ukrainian attacks will not go unanswered. After St. Petersburg and the surrounding region came under a large Ukrainian drone attack overnight, an oil terminal in Russia's second city was struck. Here's James Landale in Moscow.
4: We know that Ukraine has targeted these targets before, and Ukraine clearly seems determined to keep the pressure up because it knows that it's beginning to bite and that Russia is beginning to suffer fuel shortages as a result of the striking these oil terminals. And the irony has not been lost on many people. You now have Russia, one of the biggest oil producers in the world, actually now having to contemplate importing refined fuel because it simply hasn't got enough itself because of so many Ukrainian attacks.
2: Iranian state media say senior representatives from Hezbollah and Hamas have attended the first official day of mourning for the country's former supreme leader. They were among vast crowds of Iranians loyal to the Islamic Republic who have been paying their respects to Ayatollah Ali Khamenei in Tehran. An Egyptian former doctor who alleged that women were being abused at a university hospital in Alexandria has been given a suspended six-month prison sentence. Here's Warren Bull.
5: Amnia Sweden was convicted of spreading false information following a Facebook post describing what she said were cases of abuse at Al-Shatvi University Hospital. Among the claims, she said a doctor had sexually assaulted a woman in labour and later mocked her. Ms. Sweden, who was a trainee doctor at the time, also claimed that vulnerable patients, including a sexual assault survivor, were denied treatment. The court said she hadn't provided evidence for some of the allegations. Alexandria University, which runs the hospital, has said it will carry out an investigation.
2: BBC News. Venezuela says almost 3,000 people are now confirmed to have died in last month's twin earthquakes. The interim government said more than 16,000 people were injured and large numbers of people are still missing. The quakes destroyed nearly 200 buildings, mainly in the coastal area of La Guaira. India has withdrawn an emergency order that imposed curbs on gas suppliers when shipments of liquefied natural gas stopped during the closure of the Strait of Hormuz. The controls imposed in March diverted supplies from non-priority sectors to key users. The government says the restrictions can now end. France's health minister says a doctor who tested positive for Ebola after arriving in France from the Democratic Republic of Congo has recovered and left hospital. The Congolese doctor had been in the DRC's eastern province of Ituri, responding to the major Ebola outbreak there. His was the first confirmed case of the virus in France. Morocco have defeated Canada 3-0 at the World Cup to make it through to the quarterfinals. Canada are the first of the tournament's three co-hosts to be eliminated. Nishat Lada reports.
6: The names of Azzedine Unahi and Soufiane Rahimi will be chanted throughout the streets of Morocco after their goals put the Atlas Lions into the World Cup quarterfinals. The first of Unahi's two strikes from a well-worked set piece 5 minutes after the break came against the run of play following a lacklustre first half. But the North Africans then dominated, with Unahi's second coming 8 minutes from time and Rahimi sealing the win deep into stoppage time. It sparked mass celebrations from their players and staff as Canada's hopes faded in a tournament where they've already gone further than before.
2: Morocco's next opponent will be either France or Paraguay. Their match kicks off shortly. BBC News.
7: Welcome to the Curiosity Squad, taking you along as we get curious about science, nature, technology and more. I'm Alex Hall and this is a production of WLRH, listener-supported public radio. Every July 4th, we fill the sky with fireworks, and that's a great reminder that for centuries, the rockets we talked about or experienced were indeed mostly fireworks or weapons. But the same basic idea of hot gas rushing out one end and pushing something the other way eventually took us to space. In Huntsville, of course, that history is never very far away, but rockets are not just history here. At UAH's Propulsion Research Centre, students and researchers are working on the future of propulsion. How do we make engines more efficient? How do we test them safely? And how can future spacecraft travel farther and faster than they do today? Last year, I was invited by Dale Thomas to visit the Propulsion Research Centre, but I never quite found the time. However, after seeing a recent UAH announcement about advances in nuclear thermal propulsion, a technology that could someday shorten the trip to Mars, I realised I really needed to get my act together. After all, the building is basically next door to the studio, so all my excuses were definitely lame. I was expecting something out of James Bond, and it did not disappoint. There were student rockets on the walls, test stands, pressure tanks, control rooms, and many, many talented people passionate about the latest ideas in propulsion. So let's get this episode launched with a quick intro to the centre from its director.
8: Dr. Robert Frederick, Bob Frederick, I'm the director of the UAH Propulsion Research Centre and a professor of mechanical and aerospace engineering at UAH. Our Propulsion Research Center has been in business for the past 35 years here at UAH, and we conduct research, produce publications, and mentor students in advanced propulsion technologies and their applications. We cover a variety of areas: propulsion and energetics, nuclear propulsion, rotating detonation engines, plasmas and combustion, fusion, technology test beds, energy systems and structures. And we have a laboratory here that you'll be able to walk through today and see meet some of our students and PIs and see some of the cool hardware that we have. Our strategic goal when we started it was we could do anything for money. That's what made us different from everybody else. But we've focused on hands-on activities for the students to be able to learn and see and experience propulsion and serve our customers.
7: So this is very much a partnership with a number of the companies in town here in terms of investigating technologies and working with them.
8: We interact mainly with government agencies and their contractors and some private businesses as a number of sponsors over the years, as well as a very strong cooperation with the Department of Mechanical and Aerospace Engineering, who many of the faculty serve as PIs in our projects and mentor the students for advanced degrees. And speaking of advanced degrees, over the past 35 years, we've had about 500 students go out the door with advanced degrees and supported by this research of over $200 million of external funding to help make all that possible. We're here to continue our legacy of excellence in student production and publishing new findings and equipping the workforce for our local area and the nation.
7: Do you really feel like the weight of being the Rocket City is on your shoulders?
8: Everything in Huntsville exudes Rocket City, so it's a super benefit for being located in this area. You don't have to look too far to get some assistance or support if you need it in these areas. I often joke that if you were at Costco and yelled out, "I need help with my missile trajectory program," three people would come running up to you and offer assistance.
7: And then it was time to move from the conference room to the testing areas.
9: I see your colored lights there. Is that the "you can come in, it's safe"?
10: Yes.
9: The,
10: yeah.
9: "Do not come in," because the red light's flashing?
10: So green is you're good to go. Yellow is like something might happen.
11: We have operations in the test cell and we're preparing to go red, but we aren't quite have pressure up yet.
10: And then red is don't come in unless you're on part of the trained red team.
11: Yeah.
9: We just walked through lots of cool stuff.
11: Yeah, we'll come back on the way.
9: This building has a 60s feel to it.
11: It is. We kind of took it over. They used to do emissions testing here. So this is our control room. We do all of our test operations remotely. So we flip our switches through here. We have a ladder logic command controller for it.
8: This is kind of the work area. And we're not actually, when we run that rocket test area over there, we're in a different building. So the three rules of safety is no one gets hurt, nothing expensive gets broken, and people don't think you're out of your mind. They won't do business with you. But the first line of defense of running a complicated rocket test is not to be in the vicinity in case something goes wrong.
12: In the rocket world, we don't say the E word.
11: No.
12: Okay.
11: Neither.
12: It was a rapidly unscheduled disassembly.
11: Yes, I've heard that. Yes.
8: So part of the infrastructure we developed over 35 years is what you see out here, all these various large tanks or high pressure tanks, and those buildings out there are grounded, fire rated buildings to store various propellants. So we have to have a site plan for all this area to orchestrate what can be placed in relation to what else, but the high pressure tanks support our rocket test area and these big low pressure ones support the wind tunnel.
11: All right, where are we now? Oh, look, more concrete blocks.
8: Yeah, this is our Egyptian,
11: Annabelle.
8: This is our Egyptian pyramid here that is basically another test area sort of indigenously coming up out of the ground by one of our new PIs, Dr. Benowit. So there's a little container in there and he's doing some lower hazard tests in that area, but this helps, you know, contain the area. The only reason I come over here is you can see these at the Space and Rocket Center.
11: Yep.
8: But it might make an interesting voiceover when you stand right in the middle of a rocket and look in the throat of a rocket engine nozzle. It actually amplifies the sound and projects it back, so they may be able to hear us in Decatur right now or somewhere out there. But this is a J2 engine. These are cooling channels where the fuel, like a radiator on your car, goes through here to keep the nozzle from burning up. It's almost like a handmade wicker basket. We have some of the people from the modern propulsion companies coming out. They said, we could never make anything like this right now because it was almost a handmade idea.
9: Oh, those are all the little fuel nozzles at the top there.
12: Yeah, that's where it's called the injector plate. That's where the fuel and oxygen come in. The fuel in this for this engine being hydrogen. And, you know, it's set up just like the injectors on the car on your engine so that it comes in and, you know, the vapor's really mixed. And then it comes in here and it hits the flame front, you know, that's already there and it ignites and you get a lot of pressure and it's wanting to get out really, really fast.
7: And then it was back inside to begin our exploration of the many different projects going on.
8: This is the back office for the students and staff. Many of the students and staff see that we are really out of space. Many of the students, as you'll see as we go further out, actually live in their laboratories. So we could use another two or three of these buildings probably. So the Department of Mechanical and Aerospace Engineering oversees a senior design class for the student launch initiative, but we house their laboratory and our research facilities here because it's great synergism. We meet great people and they can get mentored by our staff. One of our staff members, Dr. David Langberry, is actually the leader of that. So he is a part-time instructor and he and Jason Winningham actually volunteer a lot of their time.
10: That's right.
13: Max can tell you all about it.
10: Yeah. So I was on the team.
11: All right. So I can talk to you about all of that.
13: Yes, of course you can.
7: When we come back, we'll be learning all about the Student Launch Challenge and how Charger Rocket Works, the UAH team, did in the competition earlier this year. But coming up next, our Land Trust Nature Minute.

Welcome to the Nature Minute with the Land Trust of North Alabama. When it comes to hiking in the summertime, the biggest question that you should ask yourself is, how early can I get up? In a hot Alabama summer, the best thing you can do for your own enjoyment and safety is to hit the trails before the afternoon peak temperatures. This will also increase the likelihood of your seeing different wildlife on the trail because, let's face it, not a lot of animals want to move around much when the temperature gets above 90 degrees. Water needs to be on your packing list, even for short hikes, and you may want to bring a bandana or small towel that you can wet and drape on your neck. You can enjoy a summer hike in Alabama, but be smart. Thank you for spending this minute in North Alabama nature. We hope that it inspires you to get out to one of North Alabama's many natural spaces this week. Find out more at Wet and Drape on Your Neck. You can enjoy a summer.

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1: I'm Elaine. 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
3: Welcome back to the Curiosity Squad, a production of WLRH. I'm Alex Hall. If you missed the first part of the show, you can always find it at WLRH.org. Next, as part of this episode focusing on propulsion research, we're going to start with what can get someone hooked on this kind of research for life, entering a rocketry competition. It isn't just a single person building and flying their invention, though. As we'll discover, it's a big combination of homework, hardware, testing, documentation, safety reviews, mentoring, and teamwork.
4: My name is Max Haler. I was the safety officer for the 2025-2026 UAH SLI team. We're called Charger Rocket Works. I also work at the Propulsion Research Center as a research aide. I just graduated in May, so I was an undergraduate researcher, and then over the summer I'm a research aide, and then over the next 5 years I'll be getting my master's and PhD in detonation physics here at the Propulsion Research Center.
3: And what got you fascinated about propulsion?
4: I mean, I've always been interested in rockets and space and, you know, getting spacecraft as far from Earth as you can. I always had a dream of getting a spacecraft to Alpha Centauri. So in order to do that, you need higher ISP. So that's kind of what my life's about now, is getting higher ISP in rocket engines, which is an initial specific impulse. Yeah.
3: Tell me about the team this year and the accomplishment, because you had quite an accomplishment this year, right?
4: I'll walk you down this way, actually, to see our rocket. But this is this year's rocket. This is Axiom, which competed in the University Student Launch Initiative competition, which is a competition NASA puts on as part of the Office of STEM Engagement. Basically, they do this and then another competition, Moon Buggy, which you may have heard of as well. UAH competes in both as senior designs. So as a senior in the mechanical or aerospace engineering department, you'll be able to choose a senior design in two of those options. There's more options, of course, but two of those options are SLI and Moon Buggy. And in this case, it's SLI, which stands for Student Launch Initiative. So NASA puts on the competition every year, and they basically hand out a set of requirements that they want a team to accomplish throughout the year. It's a 9-month program. It's basically a design, build, and fly program. And so this year, the requirements are usually the same for the actual rocket of it. You design a rocket and a payload generally. And then the payload is what changes usually every year. So in this case, the payload was challenged to get a soil sample from the ground, collect at least 50 milliliters of soil, and then do a scientific experiment on that soil. So in this case, we had three to choose from, but we chose to do electrical conductivity test of the soil. So that's what our payload does over there. We basically submit early in the year, you submit a proposal, and that's about 75 pages to NASA. And then throughout the year, you'll submit design reviews as you continue to design and manufacture your rocket. And that's where a lot of our score comes from. So we will get, I think, three major design reviews, and there's about 200-page documents that the whole team works on. You know, you're up until 3 a.m. working on that stuff. It's really, really it's a lot of work. It's really rigorous. I actually have the paper. It's like a stack this high of paper of all the documents we've written. So that's where a lot of our score comes from. And then, of course, also at the end of the year, at the end of the 9-month process, you've designed and tested and built and flown a rocket a million times. So you're actually going to a competition in Bragg's Farm, Alabama, in Tony, Alabama, which is just north of here, about 40 minutes north. And all the teams from across the country, there's about 40 teams this year. Last year there was 50 teams. It kind of fluctuates, but there's a lot of university teams that compete, and they go launch their rockets, do their payloads, and then you're scored on the outcome of that.
3: How high does the rocket go?
4: It's a great question. Yeah, so the rocket this year, the floor was 4,000 feet and the ceiling was 6,000 feet. And then you don't get scored on how high your rocket goes. You get scored on how close you

0: far to an altitude you set in the past. So like we chose 4,300 feet to hit, and we got 97.5% of our score because we hit 42.16. So we were 84 feet away from our final altitude, which is a really good, I think we got third overall in that category in the competition. One team got 6 feet away, which is really impressive.
1: That is really impressive.
0: Yeah. So the rocket just flies with four fins to keep it stable, and then we have a motor that gives us a constant amount of impulse.
1: So that's a solid fuel motor that you're using?
0: It just looks like this here, which is an aluminum case with aluminized ammonium perchlorate propellant in the middle of it. And then that gives us a specific amount of force and thrust to put us in a certain height, and then based on weather, we have people on our team who do simulations, so we get weather forecast data and all that stuff, and then based on however the winds are looking at different altitudes, we'll put ballast in our rocket to basically target our specific altitude. And we had a few people on that team as well doing that.
1: And the weather was one of the biggest issues for this year's Student Launch Challenge, right?
0: Definitely, yeah. So it's always an issue every year, is just trying to get to launches. So there's only a few fields you can actually launch a rocket this large at. Around the area. So we have a few here in Huntsville, and then we actually have a really reliable launch field down in Sampson, Alabama, which is a 5-hour drive south, which kind of sucks to go to because those windows start at 9, so you have to leave at 4 a.m. to get there on time. So the weather, it canceled a few launches as we were testing our rocket, and then actually as competition came, a big storm was coming in, and they actually pushed the launch forward. Normally they push it back. They are trying to launch on Saturday and they launch on Sunday because of weather. This is the first year they actually pushed it forward to Friday.
2: If you're just joining us, you're listening to The Curiosity Squad, a production of WLRH. I'm Alex Hall, learning about the UAH Charger Rocket Works Student Launch Challenge win.
1: So tell me more about this payload. This looks pretty intriguing. How long does it take to kind of design and build something like this?
0: Yeah, of course. So it's a 9-month design, build, and fly program. So basically we start thinking about the payload immediately at the start of those 9 months. And then this payload was probably finished in the state you see it now. It went through a bunch of different iterations. It probably took 8.5 months to design and build it. You know, it was just ready at our final test flight, and it worked perfectly fine on that final test flight, so we were able to fly at a competition, which we're really excited about. So in this nose cone, there's a first level with a bunch of Lego minifigures who are STEM knots, and then on the second floor, there's like avionics. We actually have a sensor in there to determine like the air quality, which we do it for the spirit of competition, but I think NASA also likes to see that on our reports, just that we care for our little guys up here. Of course, the rocket does come down nose end first. But anyways, our payload, basically, we launch our rocket and we descend with two parachutes. We deploy at the top of our flight, we deploy a drogue parachute, which is 2 feet in diameter. And then once we get down to like 515 feet, we deploy a main parachute, which is 10 feet in diameter. That slows us down to acceptable landing speed. And then at about 150 feet, these panels, which are basically put on with gas springs, mm-hmm. they're like spring loaded, they'll deploy open. And then that will basically leave us in one of two stable positions on the ground. So the ground can either be here or here. And then the vehicle has computers in this area that will sense where gravity is pointing, basically, and it will be able to deploy the drill either way. It can deploy that way or it can deploy this way. And then the auger in here will actually collect the soil sample and put it in this cup here.
1: I see the soil there is pretty red.
0: Exactly. Yeah, that's the Bragg's Farm soil that we collected on the final launch.
1: What do you think most of the students get out of the Student Launch Challenge?
0: Yeah, so Student Launch, NASA USLI, is incredibly rewarding. You learn so much about an engineering design and build, just any engineering program in general. You learn the procedures you have to do to actually succeed in engineering, a lot of documentation, which is something that a lot of people don't think about. That documentation, safety, I was the safety officer, so making sure that everything stays safe, so you don't have a ton, you know, if you spend 5 more minutes every time you do it to make sure it's safe, you don't have to wait 3 days because it breaks and everything blows up, right? It works out in the end. And then, you know, managing the team, we have people who are managers. We have people who do all the budget. We have people who do social media. We have people who do safety, everything like that. So working together with all the different sub teams also is a big thing, and that interpersonal relationship in an engineering project is really good from a learning perspective.
1: Do most students just do it for 1 year, or is it something that you can do more than 1 year, so
0: great
1: you
0: questions.
1: Can kind of bring your experience along?
0: Yeah, so this is how UAH is a little more disadvantaged in the competition. Because we do this as a senior design, it means everyone who will be doing SLI is the first time they've done SLI. Other universities do it as clubs, so you'll be able to do it as a freshman, a sophomore, a junior, and a senior. So that's 4 years of experience, whereas, you know, those teams have people coming in with 3 years of experience, and we're coming in, everyone has 0 years, 0 days, 0 seconds of experience at the start of it. And the fact that we're able to win somewhat reliably the whole competition is pretty impressive, and we're very proud about that. So we've been competing as a UAH team in this competition for, I think, 26 years. It started in 2000, and UAH has competed in every year that it's been put on. I mean, of course, the Marshall Space Flight Center is here in Huntsville, so we kind of have to compete, right?
3: Three.
2: Coming up next, we move from student launch vehicles to stranger propulsion ideas, including engines with liquid uranium and ones that try to make controlled detonation useful.
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2: Welcome back to the Curiosity Squad, a production of WLRH. I'm Alex Hall. If you're just joining us and want to catch up on this special episode about propulsion, you can find it at WLRH.org. Every rocket engine is, in one sense, a controlled fire. The engine's job is to release energy from the propellant and turn that energy into hot gas, send the gas out fast enough to push the vehicle the other way. But there are different ways for fuel to release energy. In most engines, fuel burns in a process called deflagration. This results in a flame front moving slower than the speed of sound that ignites fuel with the heat transfer. In a detonation, a high-pressure shockwave compresses and ignites the fuel with a reaction that moves faster than sound. Detonation is many times more efficient. So, in the Propulsion Research Center at UAH, one research group is asking whether that detonation can be controlled well enough to become useful.
8: Well, I'm John Benowitz. I'm the principal investigator of the Advanced Propulsion Energy and Combustion Science Laboratory here at UAH. I actually really like problem solving in general. So anything that involves any kind of problem solving or puzzles, things like that, I really like to try to get to the bottom of those things.
1: What happens in the lab here?
8: Yeah, so a lot of interesting things. We're currently working on a semi-new form of combustion science in which we use detonation aside from deflagration to basically do, in our case, a lot of propulsion-related activities. So looking at trying to see how can we harness detonation, which is a supersonic combustion process, to basically do useful things.
1: So how is that different from the way a, quote, normal rocket works?
8: Yeah. Yeah, so all rockets flying today generally use deflagration, which is a constant pressure subsonic burning process. And detonation is essentially much faster than that. It's supersonic, and from a technical perspective, that combustion process happens at constant volume, or close to constant volume. And with that, there are some performance advantages that we can essentially harness, and that's what we're currently looking to show here and take advantage of some of that.
1: So to my untrained brain, the idea of having lots of explosions going off in a confined space sounds somewhat challenging compared to the normal way of doing things. So presumably there are efficiencies and ways that make you want to do this.
8: Yeah, everything that we do, obviously, and in terms of rocket science in general, it's always a controlled combustion event, right? Whether if it's deflagration or in our case, detonation. So for the rockets that we're currently looking at, they're called rotating detonation rocket engines. They basically have one or more detonations that get excited inside a thin gap annular chamber, and then travel azimuthally about the combustor. And we basically excite those for different flow conditions, and then we are able to basically measure thrust and ISP and wave speeds, things like that, to basically see how the engine's operating.
1: What would be the advantages of using an engine like this?
8: Yeah, so there's a couple. So theoretically, we can essentially get higher thrust and something called specific impulse, which is like your miles per gallon for a rocket for using detonation compared to traditional rockets that use deflagration. Also, one of the things that we're very much interested in here is looking at small scale rotating detonation rocket engines, so basically compact combustion, so we can essentially scale down those engines, make them smaller than current engines as well.
2: If you're just joining us, you're listening to the Curiosity Squad, a production of WLRH. I'm Alex Hall, learning about rotating detonation engines.
3: My name is Garrett Cobb, and I am a graduate research assistant here at the Advanced Propulsion, Energy, and Combustion Science Lab.
1: And what do we have in front of us here, Garrett?
3: So in front of us is our small-scale rotating detonation rocket engine. And so how this works is we inject a fuel down the center here and then an oxidizer around the outside. And those gases, in this case, we're usually using gaseous oxygen, and then either gaseous hydrogen or gaseous methane as the fuel. They get injected into the tiny little chamber right here. And then they mix, and then the detonation waves that Dr. Benowitz alluded to earlier get excited and travel this way around the combustion chamber, consuming that fuel and oxidizer. And then all of those hot product gases get shot out the back at high velocities to produce thrust in this direction.
1: So you talk about this detonation wave going around inside the chamber. How fast is that moving?
3: The detonation wave is moving somewhere around 2,000 meters per second, and on our small-scale engine geometry, that means that it completes a revolution around the chamber between 5 and 50,000 times per second, which makes the injection process extremely important, because you have to provide fuel and oxidizer fast enough to keep that detonation wave propagating. And if you don't, you start to lose those promised efficiency gains, and your performance degrades back to that of a normal deflagration engine. For context, 2,000 meters per second is equivalent to about 4,500 miles per hour for us Americans.
1: I appreciate that. Is it quite challenging to engineer your test articles to get sort of the tolerances needed to do things this small?
3: We've been leveraging a lot of additive manufacturing, or 3D printing. What that allows us to do is get more complicated passages, kind of twisting and turning internally through this engine, so that we can get geometries that we'd not be able to do with normal machining with, drill bits and such.
1: What's the next stage in testing that you're working towards?
3: So one thing we've done recently is we've done longer scale tests. And so with this test article that's in front of us, this is what's called a heat sink configuration, which means we don't have any sort of active cooling for these walls. And so it just kind of absorbs the heat, and we can only run it for about a second so that we don't melt the engine. we have here in front of me what's called a calorimeter. And so what this is this outer body right here replaces this copper piece. Through here, we're flowing water. And so the water cools the engine walls and allows us to run for longer durations. On top of that, what it allows us to do is if we measure the temperature at the inlet of this device and then also at the outlet, we can measure the temperature rise of the water and then back out how much heat the water absorbed from the engine so that we can get a measure of what's called the heat flux. And the reason that's important is that determines how hot the wall gets during operation. And so for when we go to design more advanced versions of these engines, we'll be able to have a better idea of how much cooling is required.
1: This is solving some problems that have plagued rocket engine design for a long time,
8: yeah.
1: Right?
8: Yeah, absolutely. So for these detonation-based engines, they originally started, in terms of the history, from a problem that has existed with conventional rocket engines all throughout their heritage. So back in the 50s and 60s, during the development of, the most famous is the F1 engine, during that design phase. And the reason it's the most famous is because during the development, there was this phenomena called thermoacoustic instability that would occur. And what that problem is essentially when your combustion couples with the acoustics of your chamber, it can essentially tear your whole engine apart. So you can think of it as an opera singer basically hitting a specific note and shattering glass. The same thing can happen, but your flame is essentially acting as the opera singer. During the development of the F1 engine, they needed 2,000 full-scale engine tests to solve that instability problem. So they would basically try something else, try a slightly different injector. They had these baffle systems that they were looking at to break up these instabilities. They would try a little bit different baffle, fire the engine. It would either work or then not work, and then it would basically completely fail, and they would basically have to start over. The interesting thing about these engines, rotating detonation rocket engines, is that we bake that instability into the design and basically use it as a feature. So because we have this annular shape of the combustor, it tends to drive these instability modes more specific to what we want them to be. And then we don't necessarily have to worry about the onset of this thermoacoustic instability.
1: What's the time frame for these engines to become real?
8: Yes. Yeah, so to date, there's been 4 different flights of these engines by different research groups throughout the world. And there's been a lot of interest for different companies that have some stake in wanting to at least keep their eye on this technology and in some ways also have their own independent projects working on this. I would imagine that in the next 20-25 years or so that this could be potentially a new actual flight technology that people use.
2: Rotating detonation engines may solve many problems close to home, but for deep space, researchers are looking again at a much older idea, using a nuclear reactor, not to make electricity, but to heat the propellant directly. Coming up next, our regular roundup from Geek Out Huntsville.

0: Somewhere in Huntsville this week, people are building worlds, forecasting storms, collecting ancient rocks, and debating fantasy rules. Honestly, that's one of the reasons this city is so much fun. I'm Lauren Jones with Geek Out Huntsville, and this is Geek Out Locally on WLRH. The monthly Huntsville Game Developers Meetup gathers at High Ground Hobbies, bringing together programmers, artists, designers, writers, and aspiring creators. Whether they're building their first game or polishing their 50th, it's a gathering of people who understand that a single misplaced line of code can derail an entire adventure. Meanwhile, local geology enthusiasts gather for the first Monday Rock Swap. Minerals, fossils, gemstones, meteorites, and the stories hidden inside them take center stage. The Tennessee Valley Model Railroaders hold their monthly virtual membership meeting this week on Tuesday the 7th. Model railroading is one of those hobbies that somehow combines engineering, history, artistry, and tiny trees. Tiny trains, massive enthusiasm. On Friday the 10th at 8:30 p.m., Back 40 Beer Company hosts a Dungeons & Dragons social. Players, storytellers, and aspiring heroes can forge campaigns and friendships. Later in the week, BrainSpace welcomes local meteorologist Aaron Ayers for hands-on weather day. Young scientists will explore storms, winds, clouds, and the mysteries of our atmosphere while learning how weather works from someone who forecasts it for a living. From game development and geology to model railroads, weather science, and D&D, Huntsville continues proving that curiosity comes in many forms. As always, schedules can shift, so checking details ahead of time never hurts. If your group has an event you'd like to share, you can let us know at info@geekouthuntsville.com. I'm Lauren Jones. May your dice roll high, your trains slay on the tracks, and your rocks be interesting.
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10: Welcome back to the final segment of the Curiosity Squad, a production of WLRH. I'm Alex Hall. Coming up at the top of the hour is our usual sky and space update from the Von Braun Astronomical Society. We're returning now to our special episode from the UAH Propulsion Research Center. And if you've missed any part of it, you can always find it at the Curiosity Squad webpage at WLRH.org. Chemical rockets change the world, but they have limits. If humans are going to travel to Mars, one of the biggest problems is the time it takes. NASA and the Atomic Energy Commission tested nuclear thermal rocket engines decades ago in the NERVA program. That technology was promising, but eventually shelved. Today, with Mars back in the conversation, researchers are revisiting those ideas.
11: My name is Tim Blackman. I'm a graduate research assistant. I'm working on my PhD in aerospace engineering. I'm specifically the lead researcher for centrifugal nuclear thermal propulsion here, so I look at bubbles.
10: So when I hear nuclear thermal propulsion, right, I'm thinking back to spacecraft from the 1970s that needed to use this in order to get a long way. So tell me about why we're looking at nuclear thermal propulsion now and where that's going to get us.
11: So nuclear propulsion's kind of been on a roller coaster over the past, like you said, since the 70s. We were looking back then to help us go further and faster, and we've always kind of been trying to get there as well. The main thing that we're looking here for CNTP, centrifugal, is instead of solid uranium, we would have liquid uranium, and that would allow us to go to Mars spend a week there and then come back in under 3 months because it lets us go so much faster. And so in terms of NASA, they're looking at this because it's much better in terms of like radiation that you could go to Mars and come back and not get a high dose.
10: So the idea of using this kind of propulsion, it allows you to have what, greater force? Is that it?
11: Yeah, you get higher efficiencies. So because your engine's burning hotter, we've got a much more efficient engine in there, so we can go a lot longer out there. So this, the other thing it does is it also opens up like the rest of the solar system. So we could go out to the outer planets, or there's the Kuiper Belt. That's what it is. Yes, Kuiper Belt objects. Quarar, that's like my favorite one to think of because it's a funny name. So this opens up a lot more science for people to do.
10: You're not actually necessarily turning this on to get off planet Earth. This is something that you would use once you're already in space?
11: Yes. Yeah, there's been a bunch of like regulations and laws that a bunch of the other nuclear people are dealing with. So yeah, we would turn it on once we're in space and then we're on our way to whatever we're going.
12: My name is Olivia Williams. I just graduated with my master's in mechanical engineering. So I'm working here right now as a research engineer while I look for jobs in industry.
10: And what are we looking at on the screens right here?
12: So I do work with the Centrifugal Nuclear Thermal Propulsion Project. So like what Tim was talking about, what we do specifically here at UAH for the experimental side is we look at bubbles, because bubbles are very important in the engine. The way the engine actually functions is we have the liquid uranium, and it spins super fast in these CFEs, centrifugal fuel elements. and so that basically sucks all of the liquid uranium to the sides of the CFEs, creating like an annulus. So there's a hole in the middle, and the walls of the CFEs are porous. So our fuel, with in addition to the liquid uranium, is gaseous hydrogen. So we pump gaseous hydrogen into the CFEs and around the walls of the CFEs, and they, because they're porous, it forces the gaseous hydrogen into the walls and through it, and through the liquid uranium, which heats it up really hot and forces it out the back through the nozzle to make thrust. So with all that said, bubbles are very important. So we look at bubbles. So we have two experiments that we have run here recently. The first one is just we're just looking at bubbles flowing through water, because we're not allowed to use liquid uranium. So through water, we're forcing nitrogen bubbles through it just to look at simple bubble dynamics and atmospheric conditions. And then the second experiment we did is, because the engine is spinning, we wanted to see how the bubbles react spinning and under pressure. So that would be our second experiments, which would be the blender. So what the blender is it is a spinning box. This picture right here, they're actually spinning, but it's only taking an image every 180 degrees. That's why it looks like it's still. So it's a spinning box, so we have water in it, and then we bubble nitrogen in through the sides, basically just to see what the bubbles will do, how they form under pressure and in the centrifugal conditions.
10: So the research that you're doing here, will this actually get tried with the combination of the liquid uranium and the hydrogen anytime soon?
12: So our the point of these experiments is to help validate some models that are being created, like computer CFD stuff. So there, we have a few other people working here who are modeling all of this on computers, and the experiments are to help validate those, but they are actually trying to use the actual chemical and liquid properties of the gaseous hydrogen and the liquid uranium. Eventually, we do want to get to the point where we can test that, but we need to get these baseline tests to make sure that we don't do something unexpected and get liquid uranium everywhere.
10: Yeah, I can imagine. So will those final tests, you think, actually be done in space?
12: There are a few facilities here that we're looking at. I'm not so sure about the far off future, because we might do them in space. Obviously, we need this engine to run in space. But that is a lot further down the line from where we are right now.
10: What fascinates you most about this?
12: Well, I've always been fascinated with nuclear energy. I've always thought it was the most efficient use of energy. I mean, it's the sun, right? So I've always been fascinated with this, and with this one especially, I've always been fascinated with deep space travel, and this allows us to get further and learn more about the final frontier in space. So,
10: is there something other than propulsion that you're really curious about?
12: Well, actually, most of my contribution is AI. In these experiments, I created a code that uses AI to track all the bubbles. So you see those purple circles and all that. That is my contribution. I made this code to track the bubbles so we can get all the different diamond dimensions and stuff like that. So that's also very interesting to me, to integrate the AI and all the stuff that we're learning with that into these different experiments so that we can learn more faster. Can I get a look at something?
11: Yeah, you can come look. This is actually the blender, what you were seeing spin every 180 degrees. And so this box, it's designed to go up to 500 PSI. And it's designed to rotate at 7,000 RPM. As Olivia was kind of saying, the actual engine back then, we were thinking it would rotate at 7,000 RPM. So we tried to make this to model it. Right now, we bumped it up to 10,000 RPM. And that's kind of terrifying, as you can see all the Kevlar all around us. So I'm limiting this to 4,000, and it's actually very quiet when it's rotating, which is really cool.
10: What kind of challenges will this technology have in a zero gravity environment?
11: Well, in terms of zero gravity, there shouldn't be much there because your engine itself is rotating. So a lot of your gravity is more centrifugal forces. So you're mainly fighting that. The main issue that we've got is, well, it's still in its infancy. So we've got a laundry list of issues to attempt to look through, and we're just only looking at like one of them. But one of the big things is the way that we've set up our engines. We have to do it in such a way where we don't impart a spin to the actual spacecraft. So we've got to have some going clockwise, others going counterclockwise. And so that's a whole different problem right there, because like you don't want to spin your spacecraft as you're going. So how do you deal with that? Yeah. And because like we could go up to, I think, 34 engines is our baseline configuration. How do you control 34 spinning cylinders? That's a whole different thing. So, yeah.
10: Well, it certainly sounds like there would be an awful lot of computing power monitoring and then tweaking and managing that. So, you know, when you were mentioning, Olivia, that AI, is that an area that you think long-term that computers are going to, that's going to be their job, is really to look at all of that?
12: Yeah, so definitely in the future with this, it's very sensitive system, and so it definitely will have to be constantly monitored, and decisions we have to make very quickly, probably too quickly for humans to be able to make them, which probably will come into something with AI or machine learning, something like that, in order to actually control all these engines all at once.
10: That's tremendously exciting.
11: Yeah.
10: Yeah. Very cool. Where would you like to go if you could get into a spacecraft powered by these kinds of engines?
11: Well, my true love is, you know, Star Trek, so I would love to do warp drive and be Captain Kirk. But if I could go on one of these engines, I think it'd be kind of cool to, you know, go check out Mars or Jupiter, or even just live on the moon. That'd be kind of cool.
10: Yeah. What about you, Olivia?
12: Also, Mars. I've kind of always wanted to go to Mars since they started talking about it when I was really little, so probably there.
10: Me too. I'm with you. Let's all go to Mars. Sounds great. Thanks, both of you.
11: Yeah, thank you.
10: A big thank you to everybody at UAH's Propulsion Research Center for showing me all of their wonderful innovations. I actually learned about many more types of propulsion and just didn't have time to get them all in the show, but I'm going to put those links on the website so that you can access them and find out more. Coming up next, our weekly sky and space update from the Von Braun Astronomical Society.
13: This is Eric Slikowski with the Von Braun Astronomical Society for your sky and space update for the week of July 6th. Wow, we are more than halfway through 2026. We start the week with the Earth at aphelion, its farthest distance from the Sun, at 94,502,961 miles. It's about 3.4% farther than our closest solar approach in January. Surprisingly, this does not cause Northern Hemisphere summers to be hotter than Southern Hemisphere summers. Northern Hemisphere summers are hotter, but mainly because of more land mass in the north to absorb solar radiation. Sunrises this week are around 5:40 a.m., with sunsets just after 8 p.m. Last week, we lost a little over 3 minutes of sunlight. This week, we slice off 5 minutes and 6 seconds, ending the week with 14 hours and 21 minutes of daylight. The moon reaches third quarter on Tuesday, July 7th, and continues the week as a waning crescent, losing illumination quickly from 64% to just under 5% by week's end as the moon rises closer and closer to dawn. Mercury is too close to the sun to view now. Jupiter is also getting closer to sun in the sky and sets at 9:04 p.m. at the beginning of the week with visibility nearly impossible. Venus is still quite high in the sky at sunset, not setting until after 10:20 p.m. On the 9th, Venus will be near the bright star Regulus in Leo, just 1.1 degrees separation. Saturn now rises about a half hour after midnight and is rising a little earlier each night. Mars is doing the same around 3 a.m. If you look south after the sky is dark, say 9:30 p.m., you can see the constellation Scorpius. It looks like a scorpion with its curved tail at the horizon hooking up towards the left. The body is nearly vertical to right leaning, and the claws almost make a T-shape with the body. Antares is the bright blood red star that forms the eye of the scorpion a little bit down from the claws. This dangerous scorpion is reputed to have killed Orion the Hunter. To keep them from fighting eternally, the Greek gods put them on opposite sides of the sky. Astronomers today tell us the star Antares is a massive supergiant star near the end of its life. It's over 13 times more massive than our sun and puts out over 76,000 times as much light. Antares is estimated to be 680 times the diameter of our sun and would stretch past the orbit of Mars if in our solar system. I hope you take the time to look at the summer skies this week, and as always, please remember to switch off any unnecessary outdoor lighting. With your Curiosity Squad Sky and Space Update for the week of July 6th, 2026, this is Eric Sulkowski.
10: Well, we're out of time for this week. Join me next week for several interviews involving museums, festivals, and science fairs. 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Our music is all from composer Barry Gray. Our program director is Katie Ganaway. The show is hosted and produced by me, Alex Hall. Thanks for joining me today. Stay curious.
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1: Coming up on The Arts Hour with me, Nikki Beatty, American actors Amy Adams and Patrick Wilson talk about starring in Cape Fear, the TV series. French auteur François Ozon on his film version of Albert Camus' The Stranger. And we hear from singing legend Chaka Khan.
20: I knew why I was on this earth. That's what God gave me, along with the whole spiel, because he said, you're down here. I'm sending you down to sing and to say something. You know what I'm saying? Yeah, I'm still at it.
1: Also on the show, U.S. author Siri Hustvedt talks about the writing she's done since losing her husband, the novelist Paul Auster. You'll hear my interview with a new voice in Indian cinema, Rohan Karnewari. He talks about his groundbreaking new film, Cactus Pears. And there's music from Australian Ghanaian rapper Genesis Owusu. All that and more coming up on The Arts Hour.
23: BBC News with Sue Montgomery. Events to celebrate America's 250th anniversary of declaring independence from Britain are taking place across the country. Some, though, have had to be cancelled because of a heat wave. The Trump administration's Freedom 250 group has fenced off much of the National Mall in Washington. Peter Bowes is there.
24: It is extremely hot, probably the hottest condition I've ever experienced. It's hovering around 40 Celsius, but it doesn't seem to have put off anyone coming down here. There's a long, long line of people essentially between Capitol Hill and the White House here. People are just queuing right along Constitution Avenue in very good spirits. But no one that I've spoken to is really particularly upset by the weather and pressed on the politics of the situation. People were quite dismissive, saying that they're not really thinking about the politics today. They just want to celebrate this country's independence.
23: Russia says Ukrainian attacks will not go unanswered after St. Petersburg and the surrounding region came under a large Ukrainian drone attack overnight. An oil terminal in Russia's second city was struck, as was another port that's important for grain and energy exports. Sarah Rainsford is in Kyiv.
25: Ukraine is explaining that strike by saying that the oil refinery is used to supply Russia's military. We also know that Ukraine is targeting the fuel inside Russia to affect the Russian economy, which depends very heavily on exports of oil, and also because what we've seen in recent weeks in particular is real fuel shortages for consumers across Russia. So there's a huge amount of discussion and complaint on social media and lots of videos posted of enormous queues, cars queuing to petrol stations in many, many regions of Russia where there are reported shortages of fuel.
23: Iranian state media say senior representatives from Hezbollah and Hamas have attended the first official day of mourning for the country's former supreme leader Ayatollah Ali Khamenei, who was killed in joint Israeli-American airstrikes in February. Our chief international correspondent, Lise Doucette, reports from Iran, on condition that none of her material is used on the BBC's Persian service. These restrictions apply to all international media organizations.
26: A massive funeral like this takes massive preparations. As people come on these buses, one has just pulled up, bringing Iranians from across this country. They tell us they're heading to Tehran. They want to be able to go to the vast Mosalla complex where the former supreme leader is lying in state. And then on Monday, what's expected to be a huge procession, millions are expected to turn out. Many will, but many won't. Those who suffered during the restrictions and repression of his nearly four decades of rule.
23: BBC News. Venezuela says almost 3,000 people are now confirmed to have died in last month's twin earthquakes. The interim government said more than 16,000 people were injured and large numbers of people are still missing. The quakes destroyed nearly 200 buildings, many in the coastal area of La Guaira. India has withdrawn an emergency order that imposed curbs on gas suppliers when shipments of liquefied natural gas stopped during the closure of the Strait of Hormuz. The controls imposed in March diverted supplies from non-priority sectors to key users. The government says the restrictions can now end. France's health minister says a doctor who tested positive for Ebola after arriving in France from the Democratic Republic of Congo has recovered and left hospital. The Congolese doctor had been in the DRC's eastern province of Ituri, responding to the major Ebola outbreak. His was the first confirmed case of the virus in France. Morocco have defeated Canada 3-0 at the World Cup to make it through to the quarterfinals. Canada are the first of the tournament's three co-hosts to be eliminated. The BBC's Nadia Al-Hourami was in Houston watching the match and explains part of the North African team's success.
2: This Moroccan squad in particular, many, if not the majority of the players on that team were actually not even born in Morocco. Many of them were born in Europe. And they trained in European teams, they played in European teams from a very young age, and they chose to play for the national team of Morocco. And they bring all that wealth of experience with them. But for the fans here in Houston, who have come from all over the world, you know, that's a point of pride.
23: Next, Morocco will play France or Paraguay. That match is now underway. BBC News.
1: Hello and welcome to the Arts Hour from the BBC World Service. I'm Nikki Beatty, bringing you a star-studded lineup of global guests and some cultural companionship with the very best arts and culture conversation from across the BBC and beyond. Coming up, American actors Amy Adams and Patrick Wilson take on Cape Fear, now a TV series. French auteur François Ozon on his film version of Albert Camus' The Stranger. And we hear from singing legend Chaka Khan. Also on the show, you'll hear my interview with a new voice from Indian cinema, Rohan Kanewade. He'll be talking about his groundbreaking new film, Cactus Pears. And joining us for this continent and genre-hopping joyride across the arts world is this week's cultural critic, Arifa Akbar. Before we go any further, Arifa, do you have a cultural highlight that you want to recommend to the world?
3: Yes, I do. I got a German friend from Berlin gave me a book of short stories by Heinrich von Kleist. I'd never heard of him, Prussian from the 18th century. Then, coincidentally, I was sent to review a play called Michael Kohlhaas. And this play was originally a short story by Heinrich von Kleist.
1: Oh.
3: It was fantastic. It had Arenze Kenne. It was directed by the Italian-Palestinian director Omar Illyrian. And it's basically about a man, a horse seller, who has two of his finest stallions stolen right under his nose by a nobleman. And rather than let it go, this horse salesman pursues and pursues and goes every which way at the system, from the legal courtrooms to whatever else, to get justice, to get his two horses back. And it leads him to rack and ruin, yet he will not stop. And you could think he's a zealot and completely, you know, misguided. But actually, you know, it's a metaphor about protest towards injustice, and however small it is, just taking it on. And I feel that that message is so, so relevant to now, and it really resonated with me.
1: So remind us what the title of the short story collection is.
3: The Marquis of O and Other Stories.
1: Very interesting. Arifa, thank you. First then, there have been two Cape Fear movies adapted from the original book, the 1962 version starring Robert Mitchum as the violent sociopath and recently released ex-convict Max Cady. Then in 1991, Martin Scorsese remade the film with Robert De Niro playing Max Cady. It's now a 10-part Apple TV series with Javier Bardem as Max.
4: I had a good life once too. Are you afraid of me?
5: Why would I be afraid of you?
1: Two of the series stars, Amy Adams and Patrick Wilson, who play the couple terrorised by Javier Bardem's character, spoke to the BBC's Roman Kemp, who asked them how this version varies from the films.
5: We really felt like we were adding to the legacy versus feeling like we were trying to recreate something. Mm-hmm. And the characters are much different. And Amy's character, Anna, is the defense lawyer, so she's really done sort of a gender swap from the Scorsese film.
6: Yeah. Mm-hmm.
5: My character's a prosecuting attorney, so it's already... And what you can tell over 10 episodes of the story is, you know, you really get to go into different family members, different friends, different storylines, different tensions, so yeah. it's a lot.
6: And look, the casting is brilliant alongside yourself. I mean, back in the past, we've seen Max Cady in different forms, Robert Mitchum and De Niro, but now Javier Bardem.
7: Yeah.
6: Amy, how was he?
7: He's amazing.
6: Yeah.
7: He's terrifying on screen when you're watching him, and yet charming and gregarious and joyful off screen.
6: Yeah.
7: But he gets to bring all of that sort of charm and attractiveness to Max Cady, which I think makes it really fun to watch.
5: For sure.
7: Yeah.
6: Amy, on this, the execs, big hitters, Scorsese and Steven Spielberg.
7: Spielberg.
6: I mean, you've worked with Steven Spielberg before in Catch Me If You Can, but was it nerve-wracking having them, you know, involved in this project as well?
7: Yeah, I mean, in a great way, because it really drives you, knowing that they're sort of watching at all times and seeing the rushes and giving their feedback. And then we also had this great experience during the table read, where they wheeled in what can only be described as the largest, huge television. And on it was Martin Scorsese's face. And he was there to, like, cheer us on and listen to us and... Yeah, I sweat a lot.
5: They're both such massive supporters of the project, too, because it was one of the few where they collaborated together. So it obviously meant so much to them, and it means so much to us because they're the two titans of the industry.
7: Yeah.
8: And, of course, we've all been given advice along the way, haven't we? What one piece of advice, Amy, has stayed with you career-wise?
7: I've been lucky enough to work with a lot of really amazing people, but early on I was working on Enchanted, and Susan Sarandon said, you can have it all, but you can't have it all at the same time.
11: Amen.
7: And it just really helped me put it into perspective about where to focus my time and energy, when to do that, and it just helped me kind of be a little bit more gentle on myself.
6: Yeah.
8: Nice.
6: Patrick, there was another big star that played a big role in your career.
5: I was 2 weeks in living in New York, just graduated from acting school, and I ran into Tom Hanks. I pursued him, let's be honest, at the theater. And he was very kind to me and my friends. He had just won his second Oscar. I mean, this was a while ago. And he said, persevere. And I took that to heart. He's like, okay, thank you. I appreciate it. And then 10 years later, I was starring in a show on Broadway, and I heard he was in the audience. And I got word to him. I had this photo of him. And I just felt like 10 years later, he told me to persevere, full circle. And he signed a picture that said, to Patrick, persevere. And I still have it.
6: Lovely.
1: Amy Adams and Patrick Wilson. Arifa Akbar, what are your thoughts on this TV version of the story so far?
3: It really does play with the story. As the interview states, I watched the 1991 film. I loved it. And I loved Robert De Niro as a sort of psychopathic, charming psychopath. And I found I couldn't really get to grips with this in the earlier episodes because of Javier Bardem. He was charming.
1: And beautiful.
3: And beautiful. And you know, Robert De Niro was charming and beautiful, but he always exuded menace. And I think Robert Mitchum did too in the 60s version. So here's something very different. And Cady is... There is no outburst of violence for many episodes, whereas in the film... It's horror. It's melodrama.
1: But then this brings me to the point. 10 episodes of TV gives creators much more time to develop characters, their connections, their backstories. How do you feel about that?
3: If there's a film as perfect and as complete and whole and exquisite as Cape Fear, as far as I'm concerned, mm-hmm. why tamper with it? On the other hand, I think that Amy Adams is extraordinary in this. I think they've reconceived and expanded the story in really interesting ways, morally. You know, there are a lot more moral questions being asked. And who is the villain here? You know, is it Cady? Because you almost feel sorry for him. He's been described as a victim of a miscarriage of justice. And there's a lot of withholding the tension. So I'm in two minds. I think that the film is such a perfect tense melodrama and horror. Why wind it up and up and up, and why expand in such a way? But then we all love TV series, and I did want to know more, and there I did carry on watching.
1: Well, the two things can exist at the same time, can't they? Thank you, Arifa. You're listening to The Arts Hour from the BBC World Service. From a film turned into a TV series to a film turned into a play. Under the Shadow won a BAFTA for Iranian filmmaker Babak Anvari when it was released in 2016. We spoke to him here on The Arts Hour and were big fans of the film. A stage version has now been brought to London. Like the film, it's set amid the 1980s Iran-Iraq war and follows a woman who, having seen her husband conscripted into the army, feels increasingly isolated as bombs hit Tehran. Supernatural terror comes in the form of jinn, spirits who are part of Islamic and Arabic cultural traditions, and it explores the boundary between the rational and the irrational, and the question of whether to stay or leave. Its director, Nadia Latif, told the BBC's Anita Rani how these themes fed into the play.
10: All horror is really about somebody who doesn't believe in something growing to believe in something. The basic plot of nearly all horror films. And I think actually when somebody is cut off from the rest of their life, those ideas can take hold much, much faster because you're in a sort of chamber piece. And it was also quite, I grew up in a certain political state in Sudan. You know, I sort of know what it is to feel increasingly cut off from the world outside. And I think it's where ideas can sort of take hold very quickly.
11: Yeah, yeah. And it was a BAFTA-winning horror film. Why did you want to realise it on stage? Why horror?
10: I find horror incredibly democratic, actually. I think I watch a lot of horror films. I watch hundreds of horror films a year. But horror films are much better viewed together. They're not fun to watch on your own. And obviously, theatre is like the great collective viewing experience. So the chance to try and scare, 300, 400 people a night collectively, and it doesn't care about how old you are, young, race, all those things. It's like, can I bring everyone together in a moment of really extreme empathy? And I think that the whole story requires that, right? You're stuck with this one character going through what she's going through. So the scares feel very simpatico with the kind of character experiences as well.
11: Yeah, I agree with you. Horror should never be watched alone or without a pillow. Bring your cushion. I think we should explain what jinn is.
10: Yeah, my grandmother. So the scares feel very simpatico with the kind of character experiences as well.
11: Yeah, I agree with you. Horror should never be watched alone or without a pillow. Bring your cushion. I think we should explain what jinn is.
10: Yeah, my grandmother explained to me when I was very small as

0: right? Because we sort of believe in a binary universe where it's like, I'm a good person. Obviously, terrible things happen to good people all the time. You only have to look at the conflicts around the world at the moment or at any time in history to feel that. And I think that actually Jin being the embodiment of this like malevolent chaos. I would say that they say they're a good djinn, but I've never heard of djinn being good. They always seem to be up to nefarious things. But yes, it's a Middle Eastern and North African kind of cultural belief that sits alongside Islam, but is not exclusive to it. And we were all, I think, in amongst the company and the cast, we could all agree that we were all raised to be afraid of djinn.
1: It's set in Tehran. There is bombardment. Does it seem more relevant than ever?
0: I think to certain people it will seem more easily relevant, but I think the real horror is that it has always been relevant. And actually, the thing that is one of the most remarkable thing about the Iranian people is their endurance of suffering. Do you know what I mean? And I think, you know, we've got people from Palestine in our cast, from Syria, from Lebanon. It's something that we all, you know, understand and live with. You know, my family fled the war in Sudan in 2023, which is a slight difference, that's a ground war. But I think it's something that we all understand, which is to live with the constant terror of having to leave in a split second. You know, and what it must be like, you know, to if you are lucky enough to have children, what it must be like to raise children in an environment like that, and how you can keep them safe, not just literally physically from the effects of war, but also how you can keep their childhood safe, that sense of being a child and feeling protected and feeling like actually your worldview is quite small, you know, and how impossible that is. And to think, like, you know, not there's not a kind of gross relativism between like what would it be like for me, but to just understand that there are millions of people living around the world with that type of fear every day.
1: Nadia Latif discussing her stage adaptation of Under the Shadow, which was originally a film. Our cultural critic today is Arifa Akbar, whose speciality is theatre. She's seen the play. How much did the themes of this resonate for you in 2026?
2: I thought it was so resonant for us today in terms of Iran. There's a line in the play where a character says, you know, here's Iran all alone, the whole world watching and listening and hearing while we get bombed. And there's a sense that Iran is struggling alone and its people feel alone. So that, for me, that line resonated hugely. I think as a film, I didn't watch the film, but as a film, I imagine, because I'm a massive fan of horror, I imagine
1: Are you?
2: a huge fan of horror. And this reminded me in its themes of the Japanese horror Dark Water, which is also about a mother isolated with a
1: Absolutely.
2: daughter, and both in some ways unraveling in different ways as they are here. And so I recognize the themes. I absolutely recognize the idea, a concept of djinn. I grew up as someone who's of South Asian heritage hearing about djinns. There are Quran, they for me, they are sourced, as my parents said, from the Quran. That's what I've been told. But there are certainly, you know, my mum has always talked about good and bad djinns.
1: Okay, so that's something that
2: But
1: chimes with you.
2: yes, and so all of this should really have had a massive effect on me. But the problem here is that I think horrors and ghost stories as a genre is, I think, really hard to do on stage. When they work is when they have jump scares. They're out and out horrors. Whereas this was, it had a key jump scare, which scared me, but it's much more psychological. And I don't think for
1: Absolutely.
2: me it conveyed the dis-ease and the full psychological horror and drama.
1: Interesting, because that is what I haven't seen the theatre production, but that's what the film did so effectively. Thank you, Arifa. You're with the Arts Hour, and I'm Nikki Baidy. François Ozon is one of the most prominent directors in French cinema. His latest film is an adaptation of the unsettling novel The Stranger, also known as The Outsider or L'Étranger, written by Albert Camus in 1942. The book has long generated debate for the way the seemingly emotionless lead character murders an Arab man, for which he shows no remorse in a subsequent trial. In a recent interview on ABC Radio National Screen Show with Jason Derosso, François Ozon discussed some of the challenges of adapting this existentialist story for the big screen.
3: For me, it was important not to make a film of 1942. 1942 is the release of the book in France and in all the world. It was important to make a film with the eyes of today. So I

0: wanted to focus on the contextualization of the story, and at the same time, I wanted to have a modern vision on this book, because when you read it today, you realize there is a kind of invisibilization of the Arab, which is can be problematic for many people. And when I read the book again, because I read it, of course, when I was a student, like all the young people in France, I realized how this book was still powerful and mysterious. But at the same time, we needed to contextualize the story, to explain to the audience of today what was Algeria at this time. Actually, it was France, it was French departments, and so I needed to contextualize to understand better what Camus wanted to say with this book.
1: This story has a particular personal relevance to you, or resonance, doesn't it? Because your family, I think on your father's side, was in Algeria. So I think your grandfather was a judge,
0: My
1: was he not?
0: grandfather, it was my mother. Actually, all the French have a link with Algeria, French Algeria. And it's still a wound for many French and many Algerians too, you know. And there is still a lot of political tensions between the two countries. So that's why it was impossible for me to shoot in Algeria. I had to shoot in Morocco. But yes, I realized making this film, I had a family background in Algeria too. My grandfather was a judge in a small city, and during the war between the two countries, he escaped to an attack. I don't know if you say that in English.
1: I think I read somewhere that he escaped a terrorist attack. Is that right? A
0: A
1: bombing.
0: terrorist attack, yes, exactly. So all the family had to come back to France. And I realized something we didn't speak about in the family, but it was a real wound for my grandfather and my grandmother, because they loved to live there.
1: Tell me, what do you think this film says today? I mean, we're in a particular moment at the moment in the world. What do you hope to communicate with this film today? And how do you think this film will talk to audiences?
0: I think it's better for me to answer you in French for this question, especially. En fait, je crois que c'est si
2: In
0: c'est un livre
2: fact,
0: aussi
2: I
0: puissant,
2: think
0: c'est
2: that
0: qu'il
2: if
0: nous
2: this is such a
0: interroge
2: powerful book,
0: sur notre
2: which provokes
0: existence,
2: us to
0: comment
2: question our
0: réagir face au
2: existence,
0: monde,
2: how to react, how to be in
0: je crois
2: relation
0: que
2: with the world
0: Camus
2: today.
0: n'oppose pas le
2: I believe that
0: nihilisme,
2: Camus is not suggesting
0: mais propose au
2: nihilism.
0: contraire une
2: In
0: forme
2: fact, he is
0: d'ouverture
2: offering the
0: par rapport à
2: opposite,
0: l'absurdité du
2: a type of
0: monde. Quand on
2: revolution
0: voit tout
2: or
0: ce qui se passe
2: uprising against the
0: dans le monde
2: absurdity of the world.
0: militaire avec la
2: And when
0: montée
2: we see all that is happening
0: la montée
2: in
0: du
2: the world today with the
0: nationalisme,
2: wars, the rise of the extreme right, the rise of nationalism, I think that Camus is a great answer.
1: and the absurdism in it, how does that work as a provocation, do you think, in your mind?
0: Je pense que, en fait, on a du mal à rationaliser ce qui se passe. C'est pour
2: I
0: ça qu'on
2: think
0: se retrouve
2: that,
0: face à
2: in
0: des choses
2: fact,
0: sur
2: we are
0: lesquelles on a
2: unable
0: du
2: to
0: mal à mettre
2: rationalize
0: du
2: what is
0: sens. Donc,
2: happening.
0: face à ça,
2: That's why we find
0: bref,
2: ourselves confronted with things
0: je
2: which we
0: pense
2: cannot
0: qu'un des
2: fully
0: messages de
2: comprehend.
0: Camus, c'est de se battre
2: So,
0: contre toutes les
2: confronted with
0: idéologies. Alors,
2: this,
0: dans le film,
2: what are we
0: il
2: left with?
0: s'agit de la
2: I
0: religion
2: think that the message from
0: capitaliste,
2: Camus is to
0: très, très
2: fight or stand up
0: importante
2: against
0: dans
2: all the
0: les années 30
2: ideologies.
0: en
2: In
0: France,
2: the
0: et
2: film,
0: ça
2: this
0: pourrait
2: concerns
0: même être
2: Catholic
0: une idéologie
2: ideology, which was very important during the
0: fasciste,
2: 1930s in France.
0: nihilisme, voilà.
2: But this could be any
0: Là, c'est
2: ideology,
0: une manière
2: fascism,
0: de résister à la
2: communism,
0: survie,
2: if all
0: et
2: the struggle or fight is a way to survive and to better understand the world.
3: François Ozon and his interpreter talking about The Stranger. Orifa, François Ozon wasn't confident in English to express some of the complex and nuanced ideas in his version of The Stranger. Does the film itself, in your opinion, succeed in expressing them?
4: I think there's two levels of the film. I think it succeeds better in taking on the kind of colonial legacy of French Algeria. I do think it succeeds because, first of all, you know, this is a story in the book about an Arab who is killed by a Frenchman who isn't even named, and he is given the Arabs are named here. They are given a story, and so I think there's an attempt there to at correction and recognition. There's violence here on many levels. There's violence towards a girlfriend by a Frenchman who's of Algerian origin. There's violence towards a dog, and you know, this violence is all about the violence of the master, you know, which is the violence of the imperialist. Yes. And I think now I see that the lead character is this. He's an entirely unfeeling individual, and he could be the anti-hero, the existentialist, but he could actually be the unfeeling imperialist. He shoots this man with absolutely no sense of no emotion whatsoever. Yes. He's emotionless, and he's emotionless in his trial afterwards. He asks why he shot this Arab. He says, because the sun was shining in my eyes. And I think he is the end point of empire.
3: It's so chilling when you say it like that.
4: This entirely unfeeling murder. And perhaps that is the most powerful thing that I got out of this film that I didn't from the book. I would say that I think that this film didn't work for me wholly because in terms of depiction, everything looked so beautiful.
3: Oh, good point.
4: And it looked like, in the end, for me, that the two leads were just so beautiful. They were like Givenchy models. And Algiers kind of looked beautiful. They did use footage. They used original footage, and that was remarkable. Yeah. I loved that bit. But on the whole, everything just looked too poised. And I think there's something, for me, slightly ethically problematic there.
3: Interesting.
4: And the one last thing I would say about this film is that the whole point is that we can't get into his head. We can't know his intention. Why did he kill this man? And I think if you don't know what motivates character, if you can't understand his intention, that doesn't make for a great story, for me, in terms of storytelling kind of rules. So we're very much left out his head, scratching our heads, wondering why did he do this?
3: Arifa, thank you so very much. And that's it for part one of the show, but don't go away. Still to come, superstar singer Chaka Khan, the US writer Siri Hustvedt, and I'll be talking to Indian filmmaker Rohan Kanewade. The Arts Hour's back after this.
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0: Still to come on The Arts Hour with me, Nikki Baady. Musical royalty in the shape of American star and singer Chaka Khan. My conversation with Rohan Kanewade, a fresh voice in Indian cinema. And we hear from the American writer Siri Hustved about how she chose to write about grief.
1: If someone had asked me, what will be the last thing you say to your beloved husband, I never would have thought fun.
0: All that and more still to come on The Arts Hour.
2: BBC News with Eileen McHugh. Events to mark America's 250th anniversary of declaring independence from Britain are taking place across the country. The Trump administration's Freedom 250 group has fenced off much of the National Mall in Washington for a Great American State Fair. Russia says that Ukrainian attacks will not go unanswered after a large Ukrainian drone attack hit St. Petersburg and the surrounding region overnight. An oil terminal in Russia's second city was struck. The influential head of Venezuela's National Assembly, Jorge Rodriguez, has insisted that rescue operations are still underway to search for survivors of last month's twin earthquakes. Almost 3,000 people are now confirmed to have died. Iranian state media say senior representatives from Hezbollah and Hamas have attended the first official day of mourning for the country's former supreme leader. Ayatollah Ali Khamenei was killed in joint Israeli-American airstrikes in February. Greek authorities have issued evacuation alerts near the northern Greek city of Thessaloniki, where a wildfire is spreading out of control. Reports say the wildfire has destroyed homes and industrial premises, with several explosions heard. Officials in Egypt have announced the discovery of an ancient city in the western desert. They say the well-preserved settlement at the Dakhla Oasis dates back more than 1,600 years, when Egypt was part of the Byzantine Empire. The Danish cyclist Jonas Vingegaard has taken the leader's yellow jersey after the opening team time trial of this year's Tour de France. The race was staged across the border in Barcelona and Spain. In football, at the Men's World Cup, Morocco have become the first team to progress to the quarterfinals after beating Canada 3-0. The result means the Canadians are the first of the tournament's co-hosts to be eliminated. BBC News.
0: Welcome back to The Arts Hour from the BBC World Service with me, Nikki Baady. And if you've only just joined us, here's what you missed in the first half of the show. We heard from two of the stars of the Apple TV series Cape Fear, Amy Adams and Patrick Wilson, the director of a stage adaptation of the film Under the Shadow, Nadia Latif, and from French filmmaker François Ozon. Coming up, my conversation with filmmaker Rohan Kanewade, a fresh voice in Indian cinema. But first, Chaka Khan is musical royalty. Her track Ain't Nobody is one of my all-time favourites. Over her 50-plus year career, she's released 22 studio albums. She's won 13 Grammys and in 2023 was inducted into the Rock and Roll Hall of Fame. She spoke with longtime fan Trevor Nelson, who was amazed to realise that her first album was recorded when she was just 17.
3: Well, I felt like an old woman.
4: Was it intimidating for you?
3: No, never. To them more than me. I knew why I was there. I knew why I was on this earth.
4: Was it the backup of the voice, just having that voice? You knew you had that talent?
3: Well, that's what God gave me, along with the whole spiel, because he said, you're down here. I'm sending you down to sing and to say something. You know what I'm saying? Yeah, you I'm still at it.
4: Yeah, but when you're in America making this music and it gets exported around the world and people like me, you know, when I first came across your music and I'm like, I don't know anything about you. All I've got you is on vinyl and an album sleeve. I knew nothing about you. Did you like being an artist that way rather than, you know, the way things are today where you have to give so much, you have to tell everybody what you're about, you have to sell your soul on social media?
3: Yeah, I mean, there's something to be said for, you know, mystique.
4: Yeah.
3: And there is none of that anymore, or very little. Mm. In fact, you have to work this, as hard as one had to work to be well-known. Now you got to work that hard or harder just to keep some stuff to yourself. You know what I mean?
4: Mm-hmm. Okay, so with this new album, it sees you collaborating a lot with Sia.
3: Sia. That's my baby.
4: Right.
3: She's my goddaughter.
4: Is she really?
3: Yes, she truly is.
4: Oh, my gosh.
3: She's a genius. I couldn't have written those lyrics better myself.
4: What was she like to work with?
3: It was so easy. I'm just freaking out because, you know, when there were times when Rufus, it was that easy too, you know, because it was all mine and I was, you know, I was doing this, writing the words and I was doing the music. But I asked her, I said, how do you know all this? How can you feel this stuff? And where do you get this from? She says, well, I've been listening to you since I was born.
4: There you go. Did you always have fun making albums? Because sometimes it seems to me like some of it was...
3: I always have fun singing.
4: You've always had fun.
3: I always do. I mean, for the most part, I mean, I've had a few moments.
4: Yeah.
3: But for the most part, I have to feel good about it.
4: Okay.
3: Well, I'm having more fun.
4: Yes.
3: These days than I was, you know, a while back. You know, because I've relaxed on it.
4: How long did it take you to get to that point of happiness or peace? You know what I mean?
3: Well, I was working on it and I got it together now.
4: Yeah.
3: I live in the country.
4: It helps.
3: I got a lake. I got land. I got chickens. I got horses. I've got family. I've got what I want.
4: Mm-hmm.
3: Peace.
4: And you got your family with you now.
3: Oh, yeah. I got family at the farm.
4: Really?
3: And free range eggs.
4: It makes getting out of an urban environment makes a huge difference.
3: Absolutely. It really does. I found my peace. And that's everything.
0: The legendary Chaka Khan. Our cultural critic today is Arifa Akbar. I'm a fan. In fact, well, I could see you smiling, Arifa.
5: I mean, the soundtrack of my 20s and 30s and 40s.
0: Well, mine was even younger because I'm so much older than you. But one of the best gigs that I ever went to when I lived in LA was Michelle Ndegercello, who is the phenomenal bass player and singer, and Chaka Khan at the House of Blues.
5: Wow.
0: Exactly. Well, Arifa, there is a jukebox Chaka Khan musical opening in London. Do you think everybody knows what we mean by a jukebox musical?
5: Well, let's explain. It's a musical. It's often, the subject is often someone we know really well, such as Michael Jackson, and it takes us through their life.
0: And the catalogue of their music.
5: And really, you go there to hear the catalogue of their music.
0: So as one of our most esteemed theatre critics, do you get asked to review jukebox musicals?
5: I do, but I always think you have to treat the genre on its own terms.
0: Yes, so not about your personal
5: taste. It's really not. And if it's a good jukebox musical, and by the way, I've seen some excellent ones. The one on Tina Turner right now is absolutely superb.
0: Right.
5: It's full of heart and soul.
0: Okay.
5: And I think if you can tell the story dramatically, just with heart, then I think it'll work. Because often these, look at Chaka Khan's life story.
0: Amazing.
5: You know, father was an addict, mother, you know, really rough upbringing. She ran away from home against the odds. You know, there's always a kind of against the odds element to these stories. And what a voice. And Beverly Knight, who is playing Chaka Khan, can really sing.
0: Thank you, Arifa. You're listening to The Arts Hour from the BBC World Service. Rohan Kanewade is a self-taught Indian filmmaker from Mumbai whose debut feature film, Sabar Bonda, or Cactus Pears, is a quietly radical story of love, grief and self-discovery. It became the first Marathi language film to premiere at the Sundance Film Festival, where it won the prestigious World Cinema Dramatic Grand Jury Prize. Sabar Bonda is set during a traditional 10-day mourning period in rural western India, where Anand, a gay man living in Mumbai, returns to his ancestral village following his father's death and reconnects with his childhood friend Balia. Both face the societal pressure to get married. As grief, family obligation and social expectations surround them, a profound love story emerges. Rohan Kanewade came into the Arts House studio. Here's my conversation with him. Rohan, you've described the film as a deeply personal reimagining of a grieving period that you actually experienced in your ancestral village back in 2016. What did you want to reimagine or correct?
6: When I was grieving my father in the village, everyone was just talking about my marriage. And I could not come out to them because that was not the time to do that, because I was not too sure how the relatives will react to my coming out. And if they react in a negative way, I was not too sure how they will treat my mom afterwards. So, and at that moment, she also needed the relatives' support. So I had to be quiet and endure that marriage pressure for those 10 days. And I could not really grieve at that time because continuously I was thinking, oh, I don't know who's going to come next and going to ask me the same question, how I'm going to face that. So I was busy in those thoughts and it was quite claustrophobic. So when I got this idea for a film where a character meets a childhood friend, I thought I can, you know, infuse this story with love. And because of that childhood friend, at least this lead character gets to stay away from this marriage pressure for a while and can spend some, you know, tender moments with the childhood friend, which was not for me. So at least I thought this film will allow me to do that and reimagine that whole period in a completely different way.
0: You were raised in Mumbai. Your father was a chauffeur. Your mother was a homemaker. Your parents accepted your sexuality. Your family in the village responded differently, or would have done if they'd found out, especially at the time of mourning your father. What do you think it was that made your parents so different?
6: Yeah, I actually, you know, before coming out to my parents, I was really scared. I was not too sure how they will react to it because all the stories I had heard from the friends in Mumbai who come from a rich background, their parents were educated and their parents never accepted them. And all the stories that I heard about coming out, they were all tragic at that time. So I was also thinking about those, you know, that, oh, if I come out, my, you know, my father couldn't even finish his school. My mom is illiterate. They will not understand. They will literally throw me out of the house. So I used to imagine those moments.
0: Yeah.
6: But when I came out, my father, within a minute, he said, you know about yourself. That's most important. So there's no need to get married to anyone. Even my mother, you know, she said, okay, you know, don't worry about the villagers. They won't understand this thing. So you don't worry about them. And what I felt at that moment, what made them accept me the way I am is that they love their son.
0: Right.
6: And that love was the simple thing that allowed them to accept me. And most of the time, I think this is what we never show in the films. And, you know, it's that simple. We just complicate these things. But if there's love, things are easy. Like I've heard from some parents where, you know, they, when their children came out to them, they had to educate themselves by reading books on homosexuality and stuff like that, where my mother can't even read anything, and not my, even my father never read any books. So they didn't have to go and read any books about homosexuality, but they just felt that whatever is my happiness is, you know, they should just accept it. So
0: I mean,
6: it's that simple.
0: But people, it's simple in your mind, but it's also, some people would consider them to be incredibly progressive.
6: Exactly, exactly.
0: So the mother in the film is such a beautiful character. She's the heroine of the film because she, like you describe your mother, is uneducated but so independent thinking. I mean, she does ignore societal norms to some degree. And I just wondered how the audiences have responded to her character so far.
6: I mean, at the script level, some people who read it, they were saying that they loved the mother a lot. But when the film, of course, premiered and people have been seeing the film, I have got messages from people that where they said that, you know, I wish I had that kind of a mother or that kind of a father. Like recently, last month, I was in Delhi for the screening and one of the guys over there, he said, you know, I'm still not out to my mother and I don't think she will understand. So I just hope that I get to have a conversation like Anand has in the film. I'm not too sure if that will happen, but I'm still scared to come out to her. But I really wish films like this allow some people like me to experience moments that they cannot really experience in their own life. Similarly, I did the same thing for myself in the film. Like, I never get to hug my father. You know, you have this weird relationship between son and father. Not always, but there is most of the time. So I never got to hug my father ever. Even though he was very supportive and everything, never got to hug my father. So only thing that I did on his deathbed when the doctor told me that he has last 11 minutes. So I just stood next to him and he was in ICU. So I didn't know what to do. So I just held his hand till that time. But this film actually allowed me to create the moment where the character hugs his father. So, you know, sometimes I think films allow you to do that. So similarly, some people really said that, you know, I wish I had that kind of a parent. So this, and I did this because I knew if I showed this kind of parents, I knew that some kids, maybe, you know, it will help them to take a chance to come out to their parents.
0: Also, it could help the parents see a difference.
6: Exactly.
0: The landscape of rural Maharashtra is a character in this film. So I look at that because I am Maharashtrian, and it is the bones and sinews of my state in India. Right. You shot the film in a small village called Karshinde, which is where your mother was born and raised. How did the villagers respond to a film crew descending?
6: You know, one of the short films that I made before this in 2018, even that was situated in village. And I, at that time also, I went to Karshinde to see locations, and the villagers were excited that, you know, there will be film shot in their village, but I never shot it. So when with this film in 2021, I started doing the Reiki again and went to this village. People were like, oh, but you will not shoot the film here. So they were like not really excited. But finally, after 3 years, when I finally decided I will shoot here, they were all happy and excited. Some of the villagers came on board to help us, so they were part of the crew as well.
0: And your cast of actors from the region, what sort of challenges did you face then, or did they have to overcome in order to play gay characters or to understand that this was a gay story?
6: Yeah, to be honest, when they came for the audition, they didn't play this character the way, you know, most people imagine how the gay person should be. They played it as normal as it could be. And that's what I had told them. You know, you don't have to play it differently. Just be who you are, because being gay is just that. That doesn't mean that man will behave differently. You just be as a man. And they just did that.
0: They got it.
6: They just got it. And because they've been seeing me, my partner, and they have few friends, because see, you will find queer people in film industry a lot. So they have other friends. So they have been seeing it. And most of the time, even Bollywood has only shown it in that, you know, stereotypical cliched way.
0: Yeah.
6: But here,
0: high camp.
6: Yeah, but they understood. So, and I said, you know, love is love. Love is similar for queer people. It's similar for the straight people. When you feel love for someone, it's how can it be different for a queer person? So you just feel that, and you don't have to, you know, do anything. You just listen to us and we'll just guide you. And they just did that. So, and they were completely okay with it.
0: What about filming the intimate scenes? I mean, there's a moment of tenderness when Balia spots white hairs on Anand's head, and then he moves his hands and caresses them. I mean, that was so beautiful and so tender. There is also a scene with completely naked male bodies, and they're entwined. Is that allowed by the Indian censor board?
6: They didn't even allow us to, you know, keep any cuss words also in the film.
0: So how has this been classified in India?
6: Adult. Yeah.
0: So,
6: 18 plus.
0: But you managed to keep that lovely one scene in.
6: The scene is there, but we had to zoom in so that you don't see the genitals.
0: Right. So what the version I've seen
6: is the
0: outside India version.
6: Yes.
0: Okay. So has the film been shown in India in cinemas?
6: Yes. It released last year, September. And people went to watch it. In fact, it also released in a theater near to the village where we shot the film. So the people of the, you know, neighboring village, even that the villagers, they went to watch it.
0: And
6: see, I always felt that it all depends how you are telling that story. Here, we were not trying to sensationalize it or making these characters victim. Rather, they know about themselves. They are okay with it and they want to just be happy. Mm. And there was love that people felt was so genuine and organic. So villagers really loved the film. Their only complaint was when they came out of the theater, they were like, why there is no poster of the film outside the theater? Because they said, we wanted to make a reel about the film. We wanted to stand next to the poster and make a reel so that we could share it with the other villagers so they can come to watch it. And that's how it was
0: that's
6: received.
0: That's very supportive then.
6: And see, even with my previous film, Euphorusha, which was a queer film shot in a village, same thing. At that time, I never told the villagers what is the film is all about. But when they came to watch the film was a really positive portrayal of a single mother exploring the same-sex attraction for the first time. And she was happy exploring that. And audience was on the same journey. So they never felt, this is something bad. So I think it's always how you tell those stories. And but even in the theaters, when it released, I met people who said we watched it 5 times in the theater. So I met so many of those people. I got so many messages from people. Even heterosexual men came up to me saying, you know what? It didn't matter to us that we were watching two men falling in love. What mattered to us that they were, you know, the love was so innocent, so sweet, so organic.
0: Tender.
6: And we just wanted them to end up together, because even they knew that some of the queer films always end in tragedy and they were worried that something like that, that's going to happen. But that didn't happen. And so people were really happy with it.
0: Rohan Kanewade, and do keep your eye out for his film Cactus Pears. Our cultural critic today is Arifa Akbar. Arifa, what did you take from my conversation with Rohan?
5: Oh, I thought it was such a powerful conversation, actually. And there was 2 points he made. One was that the way in which films or books or culture can inspire you to do brave things, and coming out is a brave thing in certain cultures. I'm from, you know, I've got subcontinental heritage and I know some of the pressure points. And I've seen another film like Joyland, about trans people and a trans dancer. And I don't know, watching that film or reading, you know, a book like Mahesh Rao's Half Light, which is about a gay Indian hotel worker trying to hide his identity, sexual identity, in a time when homosexuality was illegal in India. All of these narratives can really inspire, can embolden, can give you courage and inspiration. And I think the other thing that I got was the happy ending, that, you know, the filmmaker was saying that this has a happy ending.
0: Yes.
5: It doesn't always have to be the terrible tragedy or the banishment or the rejection of these central characters if they're gay. Even though, you know, we know around the world gay rights are being reeled back and there's real regression afoot.
0: Thank you so much, Arifa. You're listening to The Arts Hour from the BBC World Service. I'm Nikki Beatty. The American writer Siri Hustvedt was married to her husband for over 40 years. So when he died in 2024, it left a huge hole in her life. Her husband was the famous novelist Paul Auster, and together they'd been the glamorous couple of New York's literati. Processing the grief, Siri did what she instinctively does. She started writing, and she's just published a memoir called Ghost Stories about her time with him. She spoke to the BBC's Kate Mollison, and first, here's that powerful moment from the audiobook, read by Siri herself, when she's saying goodbye.
7: I held his face. I said, "We had fun, didn't we? We had such fun." It came to me, the fun. It seemed so important. There was suffering, but lots of fun too.
8: Siri, thank you so much for being here. You write in the book about your hate of the euphemism passing, rather than just the word, the plain word, death. And I know that your last words to Paul were, "We had such fun." As a writer who clearly you're acutely conscious of inference and meaning, why was fun the word that came to you in that moment?
1: You know, I have to tell you, I am not sure, because if someone had asked me, we knew that Paul was dying. If someone had asked me, "What will be the last thing you say to your beloved husband?" I never would have thought fun. But when he was dying, and I knew that it would happen soon, that was exactly what came to my mind. Mm. It seemed terribly important, because the fun was a huge part of our staying together for over 4 decades.
8: Mm. And so much of that comes through in the book too. Now you've shared it with all of us. Did Paul know that you were going to write about the process of him dying? Did you know that you were going to write about it?
1: I had no idea. And I think because Paul said it to me, he thought that I was going to return to a novel that I abandoned after he died, because I realized I couldn't go back. I am going back to that novel. I plan to finish it. He was a booster for that particular book, what I had already written. So I don't think either of us knew at all. But once he was dead and I was there in the house alone, I wanted to write. And I knew the only thing I could write about was, well, us and what it meant to grieve. Both my parents are dead, and I certainly grieved them. But I think when you lose someone from your everyday reality, when that's fundamentally changed by an absence, the grief is different.
0: Writer Siri Husfeld talking about her memoir, Ghost Stories. Arifa, you have started reading Siri's book, haven't you? What are you taking from it?
5: It's such a tender book, but I thought I really got the sense of two writers with a very co-joined life. That's what one of the major things, a lot of the love was entwined in routine, the fact that I could almost visualise him in his study on his typewriter because he hated any digitised thing, and she in her study, he'd occasionally call out to her, and there was a real sense of two lives, you know, really, really enmeshed with each other and with each other's routines. It did have grief in it and family difficulty. Siri Husfeld describes her stepson, Paul Auster's son, who was an addict, who died along with her grandchild. So there were difficult elements there, but there was no sort of professional rivalry and there were no sharp edges between them.
0: Amazing, isn't it?
5: And I thought the other lovely thing that she included was Paul Auster's letters that he wrote to his newborn grandson, who he would clearly, obviously, because he had terminal illness, he knew he would never see. But the letters for Miles, the grandchild, just born, when he's old enough to read them.
0: Lovely. Thank you, Arifa. We end today's Arts Hour with Ghanaian Australian rapper Genesis Owusu, who's just released his third album. It melds hip hop with indie pop and political punk. He recently performed the track Stampede live on the BBC, and here he is first telling Deb Grant about filming the video for the song in Ghana.
9: Yeah, it was crazy. I left when I was 2, and then I went back for the first time when I was 16. And then I was 27, I think. So it was my first time going back to my home country as an adult and, you know, seeing it with fresh eyes outside of the supervision of my parents. Mm-hmm. And it was a beautiful experience, meeting other Ghanaian creatives my age, and, you know, the whole film crew was Ghanaian, and the videos were kind of a showcase of like Ghanaian subcultures as well. Like there are these crazy like bike riding gangs in the video and the horse riders on the beach, because there's a huge biking scene and a huge horse riding scene. So we just kind of wanted to showcase subcultures that maybe people outside of Ghana wouldn't really know about.
10: Yeah, it's an amazing video. It's a real spectacle. It's great. Obviously, you're going to be in session for us live very shortly, but would you please introduce who you've got with you there?
9: I have Mr. Kieran on the guitar. Mm-hmm. I have Kweku on the keys. I have Kai on the backing vocals. I have Mutale on the keys, on the bass, and I have Felix on the drums, and I am Genesis Owusu.
10: Amazing. Take it away.
9: All right, let's do it.

Genesis Owusu. And that's it for this week's Arts Hour. Thank you for your ears. And thank you to both my guests, Rohan Kaneware and Arifa Akbar. For now, from me, Nikki Bedi, studio manager Sue Mayo, and producer Kieran Birmingham, see you next week.

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2: BBC World Service, it's 22 hours GMT. This is Oliver Conway with the newsroom. After 250 years of independence, how is America doing?
3: I feel proud to be an American, to know that we're a relatively young country, but what we've been able to accomplish in the course of 250 years is pretty impressive.
4: I've had a good life, but a lot of people around me did not.
2: President Trump is due to give a campaign-style speech in Washington shortly, also today. 10 days on from the earthquakes in Venezuela, nearly 3,000 are dead and tens of thousands missing.
5: Multiple times since the earthquake, they have started search operations here, saying there are signs of life. Then they stopped.
2: We have the latest on the World Cup and...
6: This is about a relationship about young people learning to read, but also about democracy in Parliament.
2: The Mr. Men get political. 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
7: BBC News with Eileen McHugh. Events to celebrate America's 250th anniversary of declaring independence from Britain are taking place across the country. Some, though, have had to be cancelled because of a heat wave. The Trump administration's Freedom 250 group has fenced off much of the National Mall in Washington for a Great American State Fair, where President Trump will speak later. Our reporter Rich Preston is there.
8: The president has already said this is going to be one of the greatest speeches he ever gives. It's going to be one of the longest speeches he ever gives. However, this event, like much of American politics at the moment, has become mired in controversy with accusations on both sides of partisan politicking. There's two events at play here. There is an America 250 organization, which was set up by Congress. It is bipartisan, but Freedom 250 is the group that was set up by President Trump by executive order and which has taken the lion's share of the budget that was put aside for tonight's event.
7: Russia says Ukrainian attacks will not go unanswered after St. Petersburg and the surrounding region came under a large Ukrainian drone attack overnight. An oil terminal in Russia's second city was struck, as was another port to the northwest that's important for grain and energy exports. Our correspondent Sarah Rainsford is in Kyiv.
9: Ukraine is explaining that strike by saying that the oil refinery is used to supply Russia's military. We also know that Ukraine is targeting the fuel inside Russia to affect the Russian economy, which depends very heavily on exports of oil, and also because what we've seen in recent weeks in particular is real fuel shortages for consumers across Russia.
7: Iranian state media say senior representatives from Hezbollah and Hamas have attended the first official day of mourning for the country's former supreme leader. They were among vast crowds of Iranians loyal to the Islamic Republic who have been paying their respects to Ayatollah Ali Khamenei in Tehran. The head of Venezuela's National Assembly, Jorge Rodriguez, has insisted that rescue operations are still underway to search for survivors of last month's twin earthquakes. He was speaking after the Information Ministry announced that almost 3,000 people had died, Warrenbull reports.
10: In his statement, Jorge Rodriguez said more than 16,000 people were injured in the huge earthquakes that struck on June the 24th. He defended the Venezuelan government's response, saying more than 20,000 people had received medical care so far and that 30,000 Venezuelan officials had been deployed alongside international rescue teams. They are now largely refocusing their efforts on recovery operations. Thousands of people are still in temporary shelters or even on the streets, and tens of thousands remain missing.
7: Warrenbull reporting. This is the World News from the BBC. India has withdrawn an emergency order that imposed curbs on gas suppliers when shipments of liquefied natural gas stopped during the closure of the Strait of Hormuz. The controls, imposed in March, diverted supplies from non-priority sectors to key users. The government says the restrictions can now end due to the ceasefire in the Iran conflict. Officials in Egypt have announced the discovery of an ancient city in the province of New Valley in the Western Desert. More details from Paddy Maguire.
11: Dating back more than 1,600 years, when Egypt was part of the Byzantine Empire, the well-preserved settlement at the Dakhla Oasis offers a fascinating glimpse into daily life in the remote desert outpost. Senior archaeologists say the mud brick city was a highly organised urban grid with intersecting streets, squares and a grand basilica. Self-sustaining and secure, it was flanked by two watchtowers and fortifications. A wealth of everyday objects have brought the past back to life. Gold and bronze coins, pottery shards used as writing surfaces to document daily transactions and fully equipped kitchens.
7: Paddy Maguire reporting. Greek authorities have issued evacuation alerts near the northern Greek city of Thessaloniki, where a wildfire is spreading out of control. The fire broke out on Saturday evening in the suburb of Oriokastro and expanded rapidly, driven by strong winds. Reports in the Greek media say the wildfire has destroyed homes and industrial premises, with multiple explosions heard. Football, and Morocco have become the first team to progress to the quarterfinals of the World Cup after beating Canada 3-0 in the last 16 clash. The result means the Canadians are the first of the tournament's co-hosts to be eliminated. The reigning Africa Cup of Nations champions will now face either France or Paraguay, who are currently playing. At half-time, that match was still goalless. BBC News.
2: Thank you. You're listening to The Newsroom from the BBC World Service with Oliver Conway. People across the US are celebrating the 250th anniversary of independence from Britain with parades and parties, while President Trump is gearing up for a campaign-style rally on the National Mall in Washington. A few hours ago, he posted that the crowds in the US Capitol are incredible, adding that the reflecting pool looks great despite what he claimed was damage by vandal thugs. At an event in New York, Vice President J.D. Vance spoke about the Declaration of Independence 250 years ago.
12: It was seismic, but it was their birthright as citizens of this new republic. The words might have been new, but they expressed a feeling, something that already lived in the heart of every single American patriot. And I believe those words still live in the heart of every single American patriot today.
2: The document was signed in Philadelphia in 1776, and these people in the city reflected on how the U.S. had changed since then.
3: I feel proud to be an American, to know that we're a relatively young country, but what we've been able to accomplish in the course of 250 years is pretty impressive.
4: I got maybe the American dream. I went to college. I had a good job. But I look at like what my father and my parents went through, and I look what's happening now. I've had a good life, but a lot of people around me did not.
13: I came to this country in 1987. I really loved living in this country because regardless of all the not perfections that were happening here, there was always hope. And I always witnessed something good happening. And that unfortunately kind of ended 2 years ago.
14: If the founding fathers would return to Philadelphia today, what would surprise them most?
15: That we are still in existence, that we still have our freedoms. I think we're doing what they wanted to, basically. There are some things that are extremes on either side of it. But I think I would hope that they'd be pleased with what they see.
2: Well, let's talk to our correspondent in Washington, Howell Griffith. And Howell, listening to those voices, America sounds like a nation divided. So is it a happy birthday?
16: Well, happy fourth, as they say here. I think it depends probably on what side of politics you are. If you take Donald Trump's view, and many here do, even though he's suffering with popularity at the moment, then this is a moment of American supremacy and decades of toil, centuries of toil by founding fathers and previous presidents, leading to a golden age in America. So many of those thousands now down on the mall in the sweltering heat in their stars and stripes do think that is something to celebrate. Now, there are others, of course, on the other side of it, not only Democrats, but people who are undecided, who love America, who've made their lives here and have family here and feel their roots are here, but are uncertain about that future. Is it a golden age, or is it a country that is increasingly insular, not an immigration nation, not a melting pot of different cultures that follows the ideals that were set out 250 years ago? I think people's politics will probably govern just how happy they feel today.
2: And what can we expect from President Trump's anniversary speech a little later?
16: A lot of sound, a lot of fury, and a lot of fireworks. President Trump has promised the biggest fireworks show ever on the planet. 850,000 rockets are set to light the sky in DC later on. Before that, we'll hear from the president, who has promised a long speech. The heat may have dipped a little bit by then. It may even have broken into a thunderstorm. But as you'll have been hearing, there's been a three-day heat wave across large parts of the US. Temperatures at the moment, I think, still over 100 degrees Fahrenheit. So people will have been hot and sweaty waiting for him to speak. And as they've waited, they'll have seen lots of military aircraft fly over. Every sort of 10 minutes or so, you hear a rumble, even in the building I'm in now, with American aircraft flying overhead. So visually, there's a show of American might on display. And I think we'll hear that sort of sentiment from the president later on, talking about American supremacy, how he, in particular in the last two of the 250 years, is making America great again, and how there are golden days ahead, to paraphrase his speech from Mount Rushmore last night.
2: Carol, many thanks indeed. Harold Griffiths there, live from Washington. Thousands of soldiers are continuing to die every month in the attritional warfare of the Eastern Front of Ukraine. But increasingly it is strikes far from the front line that the Ukrainians hope will change the calculations of the Russian invaders. Overnight, Ukraine launched drones at targets in and around Russia's second city, St. Petersburg, hitting oil installations and military sites. The Russians say they shot down dozens of drones. I asked our correspondent in Moscow, James Landale, why St. Petersburg had been targeted.
17: St. Petersburg is on the sea. It has substantial oil terminals and facilities in that area. And it is oil refineries and oil infrastructure that seems to be in Ukraine's targets at the moment. We know that Ukraine has targeted this area and these targets before. And Ukraine clearly seems determined to keep the pressure up because it knows that it's beginning to bite and that Russia is beginning to suffer fuel shortages as a result of the striking these oil terminals. And, you know, the irony has not been lost on many people that you now have Russia, one of the biggest oil producers in the world, actually now having to contemplate importing refined fuel because it simply hasn't got enough itself because of so many Ukrainian attacks, reducing its ability to refine oil.
2: And how damaging is this for the Russian war machine, and what impact is it having on the mood of the Russian people?
17: Well, I think in the terms of the Russian war machine, not a great deal at the moment. This is a Ukrainian strategy to put political pressure on the Kremlin. The Russian war machine has a substantial amount of fuel in reserves that they say they can rely on for some time. In certain areas, particularly in Crimea, there are definite shortages there for Russia's military simply because of the geography and the fact that Ukraine has been targeting Crimea's supply lines for some time. But the broader point here, the reason why Ukraine is striking oil refineries in St. Petersburg and elsewhere, is to basically bring the war home to Russian people and hope that that puts political pressure on the Kremlin and Vladimir Putin.
2: Well, Russia vowing to hit back, and it has been doing that in recent weeks and months anyway.
17: Yeah, the Russian Defense Ministry has put out a statement saying that the Ukrainian attack would not go unanswered. I think what we're seeing here is a tit-for-tat exchange of airstrikes, missile strikes, drone strikes by both sides ahead of next week's NATO summit. I think there's clearly by the Russian side an attempt to try and get on the front foot. There is a feeling that the tide of war in recent weeks and months have been turning in Ukraine's favor. I think the Kremlin and Vladimir Putin are trying to generate some positive headlines for their side ahead of the NATO summit. So as well as the massive and deadly attack on Ukraine last Thursday, we've had in recent days President Putin being filmed in military fatigues, talking to military commanders, claiming advances on the front line and things like that. And I would expect similar messaging right up until next week's summit on Tuesday.
2: James Landale in Moscow. The World Cup is heating up, and not just because of the weather. Morocco have become the first team to reach the quarterfinals, beating Canada 3-0. It means the Canadians are the first of the tournament's three co-hosts to be eliminated. Morocco's next opponents will be either France or Paraguay, who are playing now. Let's speak to our sports reporter, Joe Linsky. Joe, a good win for Morocco.
18: Yes, as you mentioned, Canada becoming the first of those co-host nations to exit the tournament. It's been a good showing from them, really, at this World Cup overall. But Morocco, in the end, perhaps just had a little bit more experience, a bit more tournament know-how in this match. 3-0 winners, all the goals coming in the second half, two really good finishes from Azzedine Unahi. Canada, I think, will probably look back on their defeat in the final group stage match against Switzerland as an important moment for them in this tournament. That cost them top spot in their group, and it meant they lost their home advantage. They could have been playing this round in Vancouver if things had worked out. They were also crucially missing their star player Alphonso Davies for this match, and he has that big game experience with Bayern Munich. But Jesse Marsh, the Canada head coach, he was positive after the match. He actually said, "I'd rather be us than them," because he thought his Canada side were better to watch, were more attacking than Morocco. They are now looking to build use this as a platform, really, to build to future World Cups, our Canada.
2: France, Paraguay, I'm just looking at the screen, goalless so far. Is that surprising?
18: Yeah, we're into the second half, and Paraguay very much have a plan to stifle France, make this game basically as free of incidents as possible, because they're trying to deal with that incredible front four players that France have. Ousmane Dembele, Michael Olise, Bradley Barcola, Kylian Mbappe. And Paraguay are getting under the skin of this French team. Mbappe involved in a bit of a skirmish in the first half. That really one of the few flashpoints of this goalless match so far that is going perfectly to plan for Paraguay, just as it did in the last round against Germany when they drew 1-1 and won the match on penalties.
2: And now we're well into the tournament. So all those fears about having too many teams making it a bit boring, they seem to have proven false.
18: Well, we had yesterday that Cape Verde exiting the tournament, but they pushed Argentina, the world champions, so close, just 9 minutes away from taking them to penalties. I think actually Cape Verde might have made it to a 32-team tournament anyway. They topped a qualifying group in Africa that included Cameroon, a very established World Cup nation. Cape Verde then also finished second in the group stage, so they're in the knockout stage on merit, and they have been the positive side of this expanded tournament. I think the downsides from a footballing point of view have been the sort of imperfect nature of getting 48 teams down to 32 for the knockouts, but I think the way FIFA might solve that won't be reducing back to 32. The genie's very much out of the bottle on that front. There are noises already. The next move could be to a 64-team tournament.
2: Wow. Joe, many thanks indeed. Joe Linsky there, our sport reporter. Well, around this time tomorrow, England face another of the co-hosts, Mexico, for a place in the quarterfinals. The game takes place at the Azteca Stadium, where England were knocked out in 1986, partly thanks to a Maradona handball. The England players were given a hostel. Around this time tomorrow, England face another of the co-hosts, Mexico, for a place in the quarterfinals. The game takes place at the Azteca Stadium, where England were knocked out in 1986, partly thanks to a Maradona handball. The England players were given a hostel style reception as they arrived at their hotel in Mexico City yesterday, and heavy

0: The match will now kick off at its original time. As they trained earlier, it emerged FIFA wanted to bring the game forward by 6 hours because of the threat of thunderstorms, which had delayed Mexico's previous match at the Azteca. But amid anger from both teams about the impact on their players and travelling supporters, FIFA then backed down. For England, the match at the Azteca is fraught with challenges. There's still the chance of storms, while the high altitude adds an extra physical test. Meanwhile, there's tight security at their team hotel after Mexico's previous opponents, Ecuador, were deliberately kept awake by fans with horns and loudspeakers. Both on and off the pitch, then, testing times for England, but the biggest drama is still yet to come.
1: Andy Swiss, and there's lots more on the World Cup if you find the BBC World Service sports podcast More Than the Score. That is wherever you get your BBC podcasts. You're listening to The Newsroom from the BBC World Service. It is 10 days since Venezuela was hit by devastating twin earthquakes. And in the past few hours, the official death toll has risen to 2,954, just under 3,000. Many, many more remain missing, though, and the government's response has been criticised as too slow and inadequate. The US-backed interim president, Delcy Rodriguez, has strongly rejected this, insisting the authorities reacted immediately. Our correspondent, Yogita Limay, has been in the worst-hit area of La Guaira, and a warning that listeners might find some of her report upsetting.
2: I'm in the Carabelada area, and the spot where I'm standing, without exaggeration, there isn't a single building around me that is still standing. There's one which is massively tilted over to its side, but the others have just collapsed into heaps of rubble. There is a massive clearing operation going on here. The smell that we're getting here is one of decaying flesh. By the side of one of the collapsed buildings, we've just met a woman, Kervis Hernandez de Coro. Multiple members of her family were living inside the building, four of them. The bodies of two of them have been found, but two others, they still have no information about.
3: It's been a roller coaster. Multiple times since the earthquake, they have started search operations here, saying there are signs of life. Then they stopped. Then they started again. This makes us think, what is happening? What's going on?
2: A few steps ahead, I can see that there are a few people who are gathered by a collapsed building, and I've been told actually that there's a Jordanian search and rescue team here that has found a few bodies. They're about to pull them out. And I can see that there's a man here looking emotional, really grief-stricken, and we're told that it's his family that they've possibly found inside, a wife and two sons, 16 and 11. The man's name is Levis Rojas, and I'm just about to speak to him. Do you know what their condition is? Do you have any hopes that they might be alive?
4: They've been there for a week. Sadly, they are dead, and their bodies are decomposing. I know that because some rescuers from Turkey did an infrared scan looking for survivors, but sadly, it showed nothing. I just want to get my wife and kids out so that I can bury them.
2: That's the sound of helicopters flying overhead, and we've heard that quite a lot in the past few days. Many of these helicopters are carrying bodies from where they're found near the collapsed structures in different parts of La Guaira State, and they're carrying them to a makeshift morgue that has been built up by the sea. They've set up a few tents here. They've put plastic chairs. I can see families who are sitting there. Some of them are waiting to go in to look at the photos of the bodies and possibly identify their loved ones. Others haven't been able to find the people that they've been searching for. There are tens of thousands who still don't know where their families are. And I think there's a serious question being asked about whether it's possible to extract and recover all of the bodies. Either way, I think it's quite clear that this country cannot begin to recover without a sustained and massive global effort.
1: Yogita Limay reporting from Venezuela. About a sixth of the entire population of Iran attended the funeral of Ayatollah Khomeini in 1989, leading to chaotic scenes. His successor as supreme leader, Ali Khamenei may have an even bigger

0: send-off in strictly numerical terms, with the authorities saying up to 20 million people could take part in commemorations ahead of his funeral on Thursday. Ayatollah Khamenei was killed in one of the first US-Israeli strikes on Iran on the 28th of February. His funeral, supposed to take place within 24 hours, was delayed because of the continued war. But ceremonies are now underway, with Iranians filing past his coffin at a mosque in Tehran. There were also emotional scenes on the streets, with some people calling for revenge. It is not known if his son and successor, Mojtaba Khamenei, will attend. Our correspondent, Joe Inwood, compiled this report.
1: This is the image Iran wants to project to the world. A country united, grieving for the loss of their supreme leader, killed in the opening salvos of the war. In these crowds, anyone willing to speak on camera has the same message.
2: When my father died, I didn't cry as much as when the supreme leader was martyred.
3: Everyone is upset. We are all grieving over the loss of our supreme leader, and with all our strength, we are trying to take revenge.
1: In total, Iran is observing 6 days of national mourning for the man who ruled for more than three decades. He's lying in state at Tehran's Grand Mosala, alongside members of his family, killed on the same day by US and Israeli strikes. Yesterday, foreign dignitaries, including the Pakistani Prime Minister, who's helped mediate the peace process, arrived to pay their respects. Supporters of the regime marched through the streets. Death to America, death to Israel, they chant. There has, so far, been no sign of the new supreme leader, Mojtaba Khamenei, said to have been injured in the strike that killed his father. Of course, there are millions of Iranians who do not mourn the death of Ali Khamenei, who protested against his rule in January and were met with brutal force. They will not be represented here. But Iranian authorities claim tens of millions will pay their respects over the coming days, for Ali Khamenei is laid to rest in his hometown of Mashhad.
0: Joe Inwood reporting. We have lots more on the funeral on our website, including pictures of those crowds of mourners, as well as the coffins of the Ayatollah and his family encased in glass. That's at bbcnews.com. Now, they've sold over 250 million books across 28 countries. The Mr. Men and Little Miss stories, featuring the likes of Mr. Tickle, Mr. Happy and Little Miss Sunshine, have entertained children for decades. The franchise has expanded well beyond the original characters created by the English author Roger Hargreaves in the 1970s. Now, they have been visiting one of Britain's best-known landmarks. Mr. Men and Little Miss at Big Ben has just been officially launched by the Speaker of the British Parliament, Sir Lindsay Hoyle. Our political reporter, Gina Milson, has been to meet him and hear more about the book.
4: Many of us will have grown up with these books, and perhaps we might identify with a few of the characters. The latest edition features a couple of things you might recognise if you find yourself in London, with the heroes taking a tour of Big Ben.
5: This is about a relationship about young people learning to read, but also about democracy and Parliament. And Parliament being in London, the capital city, and this is the most famous democracy in the world. So it's that relationship and that link that I wanted to be part of.
4: But sadly for you, you don't star in this. Your cat's the big name.
5: Well, Attlee's much more popular than I could ever be. You know, Attlee's got all these followers that want to watch him. But, you know, they wanted a centrepiece and they wanted Attlee to be in the book. No, there was no mention of even inviting me. So Mr. Speaker didn't get a role. But Attlee did.
4: And Big Ben. I mean, explain Big Ben to us.
5: It's funny, isn't it? Because everybody calls it Big Ben. When you look at it, you think, oh, look at that big tower. But it's not the tower, it's the bell. The big bell at the top of the belfry. It's a huge bell. But actually, the tower is now called the Elizabeth Tower, after her late majesty. But everyone around the world will still say, I'm going to look at Big Ben, when actually they're not actually looking at the bell. Obviously, you can go inside now and go up to the top of the belfry to see it.
4: Sir Lindsay gave some youngsters a taste of what the book contained.
5: They then went to see the face of the clock, where Atlee the speaker's cat was snoozing in the warmth of the sun coming through the glass. The numbers are all the wrong way round, explained Mr. Wrong, scratching his head. That's because we're standing behind the clock face, smiled the clockmaker. Atlee yawned. He heard it all before.
4: So what did you think to the story you've just heard?
6: Good, good.
4: What was your favourite bit?
6: When he lost his sock.
4: And do you think Mr. Speaker did a good job reading?
6: Yeah.
4: But there is a serious message behind the book.
5: One about learning to read, but also learning about the relationship of Parliament and democracy. So it's all part of that. So there's a serious side to the story as well.
4: What are your hopes for the book? I mean, you've read to some children today who seemed enthralled by it. Is that the hope?
5: Absolutely. And it's trying to get across to young people. Here we are with the new Mr. Book out, but there's more to the story. It's about joining up reading with politics.
0: The House of Commons Speaker Lindsay Hoyle in conversation with our political reporter Gina Milson. That brings us to our main world news once again. In the United States, events to celebrate the 250th anniversary of independence from Britain are underway, but some celebrations have been cancelled due to a heat wave. We'll have a summary next. That's it for now from the newsroom.
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10: BBC News with Eileen McHugh. Events to mark America's 250th anniversary of declaring independence from Britain are taking place across the country. Later, President Trump will attend a rally in Washington, D.C., which will feature military flypasts. Several Democratic-led states have not sent delegations for the events, and many performers have declined to take part. The Kremlin says President Vladimir Putin has spoken by phone with Donald Trump hours after the US president held a similar call with the Ukrainian leader Volodymyr Zelensky to mark US Independence Day. Earlier, Russia warned that a large Ukrainian drone attack on St. Petersburg and the surrounding region overnight will not go unanswered. The influential head of Venezuela's National Assembly, Jorge Rodriguez, has insisted that rescue operations are still underway to search for survivors of last month's twin earthquakes. Almost 3,000 people are now confirmed to have died. Iranian state media say senior representatives from Hezbollah and Hamas have attended the first official day of mourning for the country's former supreme leader, Ayatollah Ali Khamenei, who was killed in joint Israeli-American airstrikes in February. Greek authorities have issued evacuation alerts near the northern Greek city of Thessaloniki, where a wildfire is spreading out of control. Reports say the blaze has destroyed homes and industrial premises, with several explosions heard. Officials in Egypt have announced the discovery of an ancient city in the western desert. They say the well-preserved settlement at the Dakhla Oasis dates back more than 1,600 years, when Egypt was part of the Byzantine Empire. In football, at the Men's World Cup, Morocco have become the first team to progress to the quarter-finals after beating Canada 3-0. The result means the Canadians are the first of the tournament's co-hosts to be eliminated. BBC News.
11: It is 250 years since that pivotal year, that year that 13 American colonies declared independence from Great Britain, 1776, the year that everything changed. Everything changed for them, for the actual people doing the signing. Everything changed, of course, on that continent, but also everything changed, you could argue, for the whole world. So here is the question. Has it been a success? Has the American experiment succeeded or failed? Or is the jury out? Welcome to Americast.
12: Americast. Americast from BBC News.
13: You hear that sound? Oh, I think when I hear that sound, it reminds me of money.
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17: 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Turn the volume up.
11: Hello, it's Justin in the worldwide headquarters of Americast in London, England.
18: And it's Anthony in the American headquarters of Americast here at the BBC Bureau in Washington, D.C.
11: And we can get straight to our subject because listening to us and on the line is Heather Cox Richardson. Heather Cox Richardson is professor of history at Boston College, used to teach at MIT. She's published a load of books about American history. She's got a Substack. She's been a very prolific person on Substack for many years. She's got 3 million subscribers, which is going something. She's also got this 250 to 250 projects. So this is a series of YouTube videos that look at specific moments, characters in the history of the US. So, Heather, thank you for talking to us. Welcome to Americast.
19: It's a pleasure to be here.
11: Can I start with a really simple question and a positive question? Because I think we need to be positive. I want to be positive about America on its 250th birthday. And it's this question. What is there to celebrate? What should be celebrated? What can be celebrated?
19: Well, what can be celebrated today is what we have always celebrated, is the ability of individual people to determine their future and to determine the government under which they live. And for all the terrible things that are happening in the United States right now, what you are seeing is a rebirth of that sense of agency and the desire to create a better nation.
18: There was something that Barack Obama, a quote he liked to always cite, and that was about the arc of history bending towards justice. And I think there are a lot of people on the left when Obama was elected president who felt that was true.
20: Some of you who had been covering my campaigns know this is one of my favorite expressions, was Dr. King's expression that the arc of the moral universe is long, but it bends towards justice. We have to believe that ultimately justice will prevail.
18: Do you think now at the 250th anniversary and with Donald Trump in office that people on the left still feel that? Or do you think that there's a disillusionment with the direction of the country?
19: Well, a couple of things. First of all, I'm really careful about the way we use the term the left here, because, of course, the left actually is an embrace of a kind of political economy that would destroy liberal democracy. And the United States of America really has never had a lot of people who are firmly in that camp. So what you're really talking about are those people who we used to refer to as the liberal consensus, those people who are trying to shore up American democracy. And what's interesting, I think, and I can't speak for other people, I'm speaking as an observer of what's happening in American politics. What is interesting in this moment are certainly the people who say, that's it, we're done, it's time to, you know, to hang up our spurs. And the people who say, you know, we're in a really hard moment, but we understand that we have the agency to change that moment. And one of the things that you are seeing is the rise of a reexamination of people like Barbara Jordan, who in 1974 was one of the people who really held the Republicans' feet to the fire to impeach Richard Nixon. Or you're seeing the real celebration of those people who stepped forward in hard times in a way that we haven't for a long time. And part of that as well, I think, speaks to how many people are interested in history again for in a way that they haven't been for a long time.
11: I'm fascinated when you talk about the idea of those who are on the left being still supporters of the liberal project that is the United States. Because one of the suggestions, and this was made some time ago by Richard Rorty, the wonderful philosopher who I think is now dead, but he wrote this book called Achieving Our Country, quote from James Baldwin. the idea was, the Baldwin idea, Baldwin, of course, an African-American, gay, in a time when that wasn't allowed either, or certainly wasn't socially acceptable, and at a time when Jim Crow still existed, still suggesting to Americans that the country was achievable. The things that were promised originally 250 years ago could be achieved by everyone in it. And Richard Rorty's point being, a decade or so ago, not sure that people on the left are fully signed up to the liberal project anymore. In other words, they don't believe anymore that the country is achievable. And when you hear the rhetoric of some on the progressive left, as they style themselves now, he's got a point, hasn't he?
19: Yes, but those people don't speak for a majority of the American people. And one of the reasons that I make that distinction between the left and the liberal consensus is because the American political project has swung so far to the right that one of the points I like to make in this moment is those people in the United States, for the most part, now, of course, because of the way our primaries work and because of the fact we're in this moment of political transition, everybody on both sides occasionally tosses up somebody that I know professionally as wackadoodles. So, you know, we're going to put those out of the picture. But if you think about those people who are currently being called the progressive left or even democratic socialists and calling themselves democratic socialists, their policies are actually to the right of the Republican Party in 1956. So this idea that somehow they are this radical left, when in fact in the post-World War II era, they would not have even been really, I mean, I guess you could say they would have been mainstream Republicans, but they would have been on the right of the Republican Party in the 1950s. So I just like to make that distinction because some of the things that they are calling for or standing behind are actually really quite centrist in terms of the sweep of American history.
11: So just to drill down on that, what are the, you're talking about, I don't know, universal health care then, or attitudes to racial equality?
19: Both of those things. Universal health care, of course, is proposed in the United States at first by Theodore Roosevelt in the early 1900s. We're not talking this as something modern and crazy. And, you know, we could talk about the history of that, but certainly Dwight Eisenhower was the president who gave us a cabinet-level health and human services department. So that idea of universal health care, but even more than that, I'm always very interested in economics. Do you know what the top tax bracket was in the 1950s in America?
11: I can't imagine.
18: 90%?
11: Yeah.
19: 92%.
18: There you go.
19: But I'm not hearing anybody say we need to go to a tax policy where the upper tax income bracket is 92%. So, you know, but also there are more things that the Republicans stood for in 56. The expansion of Social Security, the expansion of employment protections, the expansion of the social safety net, you know, more making it easier for women and disabled Americans to work for comparable wages, for the same wages as men. I mean, there's like all of these things that were in the 1956 Republican platform. The Democratic platform was had even more suggestions, but the Republican platform that now are simply not on the table in the United States.
18: One of the things that we've seen over the last 20 years or so is these big swings back and forth between Republican administrations, Democratic administrations, Republican Congresses, Democratic Congresses, and a kind of a sense by voters on both sides that the system isn't working. They're frustrated. They throw the bums out. They bring in new people. They get frustrated with them. They throw them out. Are there historic parallels over the past 250 years where there has been that kind of thing, where it seems like people are fed up with the whole system and neither party is doing enough to address their concerns?
19: Yeah, we look a lot like the first Gilded Age in this moment, but there is a real difference between the first Gilded Age in the 1880s, 1890s, and 1900s and this moment. And the real difference there is that we are seeing the end game of a project to overturn the New Deal government that President Franklin Delano Roosevelt ushered in the 1930s, and that then Republican presidents like Dwight Eisenhower expanded. And what that did, of course, is it made the modern American government much more active. And so since the beginning, actually since the beginning, but really taking off in 1937, there was a project to overturn that New Deal government, to get rid of business regulation, to get rid of the basic social safety net it established, to stop government investment in infrastructure, to stop government protection of civil rights, and to make the United States walk away from the international rules-based order.
11: Cards on the table, Heather. I really like America. I lived there for a decade. I have a child who's a US citizen. I felt when I lived there, I felt nothing particular about it. And to be perfectly honest, I came to America initially not because I was particularly interested in it, but because I lived in Brussels and it rained a lot and I wanted to go somewhere for the BBC that was a pleasanter place to live. But I developed such an affection for it because there is something away from the politics, it seems to me, something in the air, something in the water, America's can-do spirit that just does seem to me to differentiate you from pretty much anywhere else I've ever lived or visited.
19: That's lovely to hear. I mean, as a historian, I could refute that in any number of ways. I will say, I think that, you know, the American people, you know, with all our exceptions, are pretty decent people and are pretty decent to the people that they consider within their community. And therein lies both a brilliant achievement and a terrible weakness because of the ability to manipulate that to create a political enemy. But we could talk again about the great history of how Americans developed that idea, as you say, that can-do spirit. But of course, Tocqueville put it in Democracy in America, that's the heart of America. I'm not entirely sure I buy it, but I'm glad you found it.
11: Interesting that you don't entirely buy it, because why in that case? So you're a skeptic on that. Why in that case? And I was asked this question the other day by someone, and I wasn't fully able to answer it. I gave a very weedy answer that you will be able to give a much better one, or possibly you'll disagree with it completely. The question that I was asked is, why has America been so successful? Why is it so mighty? Why is it so incredible as a force in the world? Whereas, I mean, they were making a distinction between America and Canada or Australia or other kind of English-speaking places around the world, or indeed other nations, actually. What is it about America that allowed it to dominate the last century and to a very great extent to dominate this century as well? What is the secret sauce?
19: Well, so we have to start with resources, right? This continent has had extraordinary resources, and people who live in the United States of America have been excellent at exploiting those resources. I mean, that, I think, has to be the bottom line. But I do think that one of the key aspects of America and the people who live in the United States of America, and I keep making that distinction because I'm talking about a political entity versus the geographic space, because of course Indigenous Americans have been part of that polity or have not been part of that polity in different times. But there is inherent in the United States a really powerful and profound tension. And that is the tension on the one hand between people who believe that some people are better than others and that the power of the government should be used to protect property, and those people who believe that everybody is created equal and the government should be used to make it possible for those people to be treated equally before the law, to have a say in their government, and to have equal access to resources. And that tension, which maps over gender, it maps over race, it obviously maps over class, has meant that America, and I can't speak for any other countries, I study America, but that has meant that the tensions that have made this country a terribly dark country at times, you know, our lynching, our massacres of Indigenous Americans, I mean, you and I could make this list go on and on, is balanced by the opposite. Americans saying, you know, getting the upper hand when they want to promote equality and standing up for the right to vote, standing up for the expansion of rights. And to me, that's what the United States really is defined by, that tension between these groups of people, those who have rights and those who want rights, and how they jockey to create a government. And that means that American democracy will never be finished. It also means that American democracy will never be perfect, because as I like to say, people are going to people, right? We have good people and we have bad people. But what that has done, I think, is it has opened up an avenue for new languages and new ideas and new music and new innovation, new ways of living together, new philosophies in that tension that perhaps are less possible in places that have less fundamental tensions in their society.
11: You're listening to Americast. If you're enjoying what you're hearing, you can listen to all of our episodes right now. 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
18: One of the things that we're celebrating now, and you hear a lot of, is celebrating America's founding and the founding fathers and how great America was from the get-go. Was America a success from the start? Was it economically, was it politically a success from the start, or was it something that was built over time?
19: I'm laughing because no, of course not. You it was not a success from the start. Because think about it. I mean, what the founders did was crazy. You know, in 1763, they were really, really proud at the end of our French and Indian War. They were really proud to be members of the greatest empire in the modern era, right? They were really proud of their identity as Englishmen. You know, that is something that they stood really strongly on. And by 1776, they're declaring independence, which is 13 years, right? And the founders talked about how the real revolution was in men's minds, and they used the word men there, of course, although it was also women's as well, was in minds before the Revolutionary War, which is going to come on the heels of that revolution after 1776. But the idea that they are writing a Declaration of Independence to the rest of the world, which is what it is, it's a letter to other countries in the world saying, hey, we're not rebels. There's actually a reason we're doing what we're doing, and you should accept us as one of your own. And they write this declaration, and it starts with just this amazing declaration of natural law that, you know, we hold these truths to be self-evident. I mean, that's a mathematical formula. That's not, you know, you can't argue with that. These are self-evident, that all men are created equal. Well, what's going on with that? And that they are entitled to certain unalienable rights, life, liberty, and pursuit of happiness. What a thing to say in 1776. That is an Enlightenment declaration that the natural laws in the universe are discoverable, and that it is possible, as the declaration goes on to say, to construct a government that is based in those universal laws, so long as people have the right to make their own government. I mean, that is a crazy thing to say.
11: Tell us about your own celebration of July the 4th then, finally, Heather. What do you do? Because a lot of the concentration and the media concentration is on the big events that are happening in D.C. and the Trump stuff and all the rest of it, and the non-Trump stuff as well. But actually, it always struck me when I lived there that the real heart of the celebration of July the 4th, even when it's not the 250th anniversary, was local.
19: I think that's right. And it always has been. And that's exactly the case here. I live on the coast of Maine in a tourist area. So we get a ton of people. My entire extended family comes home for this weekend. And, you know, it's basically a nonstop celebration. You're out on the water and so on, and having dinners with people. And it's sort of our version, if you will, of Thanksgiving. But I will point out that I think this year is a little bit different than other years because we have such a fraught midterm election coming up in November. And one of the things I think that has created sort of a dam that is now breaking is many of us were expecting the federal government to do something for the 4th of July. And then when it's turned out that there really has not been the sort of national celebration because the money that Congress appropriated for local and state celebrations got subsumed by Trump's own Freedom 250. So what you have seen sort of in the last 3 weeks is a lot of individuals stepping up to the plate, well, like the 250 project we're doing, but stepping up to the plate to make their own celebrations. And it feels to me, and again, I'm a prophet of the past, not the future, that is going to continue to roll forward into the rest of July. And these celebrations of the Declaration, what it means to be an American, you know, I've seen a lot of people handing out constitutions. And it is my suspicion that we will see that sort of who are we question and the celebrations of who we are going into what is absolutely going to be a fraught summer and then roll into the midterm. So I, you know, somebody said to me, well, I really wish I'd gotten on this because I think that the 4th of July is too soon for me to do anything and then it's going to be over. I said that to me just the next couple of days. And I said, I actually don't think it is going to be over. I think we're going to celebrate the holiday as we always do, but those themes are perhaps going to continue to roll forward at least into November and with luck a little further.
11: Heather Cox Richardson, happy 4th of July and all the 4th of Julys that come in the future too. Thanks so much for talking to us.
19: Thank you for having me.
11: Okay, we're building our very own United States of America. As you know, it's a map of America's listeners state by state. You don't have to live there. You don't even need necessarily to have been there. You need some sort of link with the state. It is any kind of link. Last week, we told you about South Dakota, which was looking a little bit thin on the ground. Well, since then, Sarah has ended up there, which is a big deal because it's a state she's never been to before.
2: Hi there. Sorry I'm not with you, but I have headed out to, you'll never guess, South Dakota, one of the states I always thought it was going to be the hardest to find a reason to visit and therefore one of the most difficult to get a fridge magnet from. But I'm here. It's fantastic. We were at a rodeo last night, which has to be about the most American experience I've ever had. It was literally not my first rodeo, but I think it was possibly only my second, and I loved it. And the other thing that's here, of course, is Mount Rushmore, which is every bit as impressive in real life as I hoped it would be. We've come here because President Trump is going to be here on Friday night. I've already seen the stage at Mount Rushmore underneath those four famous faces where they're building the stage for Donald Trump to do a big eve of the 4th of July event on Friday night. And of course, he's joked before about saying that his face should be up there on Mount Rushmore. I spoke to quite a number of people who actually do believe that he is one of the great presidents and that it would be fantastic to have Donald Trump join Abraham Lincoln, Thomas Jefferson, Teddy Roosevelt, and George Washington. Others who were absolutely appalled by the idea. And he loves putting ideas out there like that, that his supporters can get behind while they know it's a bit of a joke. And they love the way it winds up all of Donald Trump's opponents who so quickly get absolutely furious and outraged by an idea like that. And it very much keeps all of Donald Trump's supporters entertained and amused and in on the joke. And I think that is one of his great skills. But probably not one that's going to merit him getting his face on Mount Rushmore, because apparently it would be impossible anyway. The structure of the mountain means you cannot add another face, no matter whom it is. Anyway, I'm on my way back to Washington Friday, and I'll see you all next week. Bye-bye.
18: All right, so Sarah ticks another one off the box. She's got to be really thrilled with finally getting to South Dakota.
11: And we've actually got a flood of South Dakota messages from listeners. So here are just some of them.
21: I lived in South Dakota for 23 years and just completed grad school in Iowa City, Iowa. I grew up in Rapid City, South Dakota, nicknamed the City of Presidents for having a statue of every former president on its downtown street corners, with President Joe Biden's underway. Even former 45th and current 47th President Donald J. Trump has a statue. You might appreciate the detail of President Trump standing at a podium with his iPhone open to Twitter.
22: I live in England now, but I was born and brought up in South Dakota, in the small mining town of Deadwood in the Black Hills. It was 100 years after America declared its independence from Britain in 1876 that gold was discovered in Deadwood Gulch. That, of course, set off a rush to the hills to get rich quick. The gold mine eventually became the largest and deepest in the Western Hemisphere, so they tell us. Now, the mine has a second life. Instead of miners, there are scientists working about a mile beneath the earth, researching such mysteries as neutrinos and dark matter. So there are exciting explorations ahead.
23: Hi, AmeriCast. My name is Melinda, and my best friend is married to a South Dakotan. They now live in Britain. But when they were dating back in the 80s, things were getting serious, and my friend was invited to meet Bill's parents in his home state. But my poor friend was dumbfounded when one of the first questions that Bill's mum asked her was, how do you prepare your cucumbers? My friend was not a very domesticated sort of girl and had absolutely no answer. not realizing just how important pickled gherkins or cucumbers were to the South Dakotan cuisine.
11: Okay, that was Margaret, Kerry and Melinda. So we got another state and another challenge, because the challenge obviously works, doesn't it, Anthony? So the other state we want to hear from you on is Arkansas. Anthony, Arkansas thoughts?
18: Arkansas is a fine state. You know, borders Texas, so I've been there many a time. Hope. Bill Clinton was born there. It's home of the University of Arkansas. Little Rock, a nice big city. Lots of mountains, lots of wild nature, hiking trails. So I'll be curious to hear what our listeners have to share about their stories of the great state of Arkansas.
11: My only Arkansas experience, and it's very memorable, was a prison. Actually, rather similar to my Louisiana experience, which was also a prison. But the Arkansas prison, you got time off your very long sentence if you became a Christian, and you were able to be in a different part of the jail. I don't know if that's a common thing, Anthony, in other American jails, in other American states, but it was certainly an Arkansas thing a couple of decades ago when I went there.
18: Gosh, I hadn't heard that. That sounds a bit controversial, but I'd be curious to dig in and see if there are any other states that do that.
11: Yeah, and I wonder what happened to those people, or indeed if they've been released, whether they might like to get in touch now, or indeed if they haven't been released, because I think they had special privileges when they declared their faith. So if you are in prison in Arkansas, or indeed a free person in Arkansas, or indeed you have any connection at all with Arkansas, do get in touch. You can become part of the United States of Americast. Send us a message, a voice note via WhatsApp, 44330-123-9480. The email is americast@bbc.co.uk. Bye-bye.
18: Bye, y'all.

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2: This week on Listening to America with Clay Jenkinson, Thomas Jefferson reads his declaration. Listening to America host David Horton interviews the third president of the United States, Thomas Jefferson, about the circumstances under which he came to write the most important document in American history, arguably the most important document in the history of human liberty. Jefferson always insisted that he was only trying to articulate what every American was thinking in the early summer of 1776. David Horton then asked Mr. Jefferson to read the entire text of the Declaration, including the 27-point indictment of King George III and the Parliament of England. Jefferson always reminds us that if the other founders had known how famous this document would become, he, Jefferson, just 33 years old and the youngest member of the Virginia delegation to the Continental Congress, would almost certainly not have been chosen to write the Declaration. All of that and more on this week's Listening to America.
3: BBC News with Eileen McHugh. Events to celebrate America's 250th anniversary of declaring independence from Britain are taking place across the country. Some, though, have had to be cancelled because of a heat wave. Our correspondent Peter Bowes is among the crowds in Washington.
4: Despite the intense heat, people have been queuing for hours along Constitution Avenue. It is incredibly hot, around 40 Celsius, and very humid. Earlier, the conditions forced the cancellation of Independence Day parades in both Washington and Philadelphia, where the Declaration of Independence was signed in 1776. Here on the Washington Mall, the opening of the public entry gates to the President's event was delayed to reduce the amount of time people spend waiting in the brutal weather. But most say the conditions won't dampen their enjoyment of the day.
3: The head of Venezuela's National Assembly, Jorge Rodriguez, has insisted that rescue operations are still underway to search for survivors of last month's twin earthquakes. Almost 3,000 people are now confirmed dead, Warren Bull reports.
5: In his statement, Jorge Rodriguez said more than 16,000 people were injured in the huge earthquakes that struck on June the 24th. He defended the Venezuelan government's response, saying more than 20,000 people had received medical care so far and that 30,000 Venezuelan officials had been deployed alongside international rescue teams. They are now largely refocusing their efforts on recovery operations. Thousands of people are still in temporary shelters or even on the streets, and tens of thousands remain missing.
3: The Kremlin says President Putin has spoken by phone with Donald Trump hours after the US president held a similar call with the Ukrainian leader Volodymyr Zelensky to mark US Independence Day. Earlier, Russia warned that Ukrainian attacks would not go unanswered after an oil terminal in St. Petersburg came under attack overnight. Our correspondent in Moscow, James Landell, explains why Ukraine is targeting Russia's oil facilities.
6: Ukraine clearly seems determined to keep the pressure up because it knows that it's beginning to bite. And you now have Russia, one of the biggest oil producers in the world, actually now having to contemplate importing refined fuel because it simply hasn't got enough itself because of so many Ukrainian attacks. The Russian war machine has a substantial amount of fuel in reserves. But the reason why Ukraine is striking oil refineries in St. Petersburg and elsewhere is to basically bring the war home to Russian people and hope that that puts political pressure on the Kremlin and Vladimir Putin.
3: Iranian state media say senior representatives from Hezbollah and Hamas have attended the first official day of mourning for the country's former supreme leader. They were among vast crowds of Iranians loyal to the Islamic Republic who have been paying their respects to Ayatollah Ali Khamenei in Tehran. BBC News. Greek authorities have issued evacuation alerts near the northern Greek city of Thessaloniki, where a wildfire is spreading out of control, threatening homes and businesses. It's the latest fire to break out in Europe, which in recent weeks has struggled with searing temperatures. Meta Tsikrika has the latest.
7: The fire broke out on Saturday evening in an area with low vegetation and dry grass in the suburb of Oreokastro, northwest of Thessaloniki, but spread rapidly driven by strong winds. Reports in the Greek media say the blaze has destroyed homes and industrial premises, with multiple explosions heard from the buildings. At least one factory is engulfed in flames. The authorities have also evacuated a care home, moving the residents to alternative accommodation as a precaution. More than 70 firefighters have been operating in the scene. Two have been injured fighting the blaze and have been transferred to hospital.
3: France's health minister says a doctor who tested positive for Ebola after arriving in France from the Democratic Republic of Congo has recovered and left hospital. The Congolese doctor had been in the DRC's eastern province of Ituri, responding to the major Ebola outbreak there. His was the first confirmed case of the virus in France. India has withdrawn an emergency order that imposed curbs on gas suppliers when shipments of liquefied natural gas stopped during the closure of the Strait of Hormuz. The controls, imposed in March, diverted supplies from non-priority sectors to key users. The government says the restrictions can now end. Football, and at the Men's World Cup, France is leading by a goal against Paraguay after the French superstar Kylian Mbappe scored off a penalty in the 70th minute. Earlier, Morocco became the first team to progress to the quarterfinals, beating Canada 3-0. Morocco's Azzedine Unahi scored the first two goals before Soufiane Rahimi added the third. That's the latest from BBC World News.
8: Welcome to Listening to America with Clay Jenkinson. I'm your host, David Horton, and we're exploring some of the foundations of the American experience as we celebrate the United States' 250th birthday. In this edition, we'll explore the American dream, the pursuit of happiness. Joining me today is the third president of the United States and the principal author of the Declaration of Independence, Mr. Thomas Jefferson. Mr. President, welcome.
9: Good day to you, citizen.
8: Could we begin today with you reading us the Declaration of Independence, kind sir?
9: I would be willing to do that. I'm not a particularly good orator, and I must say that I'm not the only author of the Declaration of Independence. As I'm sure you know, there was a committee of five, and eventually three, which consisted of Dr. Franklin, John Adams, and myself. I wrote the principal draft of the Declaration, but both John Adams and Dr. Franklin made some adjustments, good ones. And then, as I'm sure you know, Congress butchered what I presented to them by removing fully a quarter of the text. But with that in mind, I'm willing certainly to read the official document.
8: Please, kind sir, if you would.
9: In Congress, July 4, 1776, the unanimous declaration of the 13 United States of America. When, in the course of human events, it becomes necessary for one people to dissolve the political bands which have connected them with another, and to assume among the powers of the earth the separate and equal station to which the laws of nature and of nature's God entitle them, a decent respect to the opinions of mankind requires that they should declare the causes which impel them to the separation. We hold these truths to be self-evident, that all men are created equal, that they are endowed by their Creator with certain unalienable rights, that among these are life, liberty, and the pursuit of happiness, that to secure these rights, governments are instituted among men, deriving their just powers from the consent of the governed, that whenever any form of government becomes destructive of these ends, it is the right of the people to alter or to abolish it, and to institute new government, laying its foundation on such principles and organizing its powers in such form as to them shall seem most likely to affect their safety and happiness. Prudence, indeed, will dictate that governments long established should not be changed for light and transient causes, and accordingly, all experience hath shown that mankind are more disposed to suffer while evils are sufferable than to right themselves by abolishing the forms to which they are accustomed. But when a long train of abuses and usurpations pursuing invariably the same object evinces a design to reduce them under absolute despotism, it is their right, it is their duty to throw off such government and to provide new guards for their future security. Such has been the patient sufferance of these colonies, and such is now the necessity which constrains them to alter their former systems of government. The history of the present King of Great Britain is a history of repeated injuries and usurpations, all having in direct object the establishment of an absolute tyranny over these states. To prove this, let facts be submitted to a candid world. He has refused his assent to laws the most wholesome and necessary for the public good. He has forbidden his governors to pass laws of immediate and pressing importance unless suspended in their operation till his assent should be obtained, and when so suspended, he has utterly neglected to attend to them. He has refused to pass other laws for the accommodation of large districts of people unless those people would relinquish the right of representation in the legislature, a right inestimable to them and formidable to tyrants only. He has called together legislative bodies at places unusual, uncomfortable, and distant from the depository of their public records for the sole purpose of fatiguing them into compliance with his measures. He has dissolved representative houses repeatedly for opposing with manly firmness his invasions on the rights of the people. He has refused for a long time after such dissolutions to cause others to be elected, whereby the legislative powers, incapable of annihilation, have returned to the people at large for their exercise, the state remaining in the meantime exposed to all the dangers of invasion from without and convulsions within. He has endeavored to prevent the population of these states for that purpose, obstructing the laws for naturalization of foreigners, refusing to pass others to encourage their migrations hither, and raising the conditions of new appropriations of lands. He has obstructed the administration of justice by refusing to assent to laws for establishing judiciary powers. He has made judges dependent on his will alone for the tenure of their offices and the amount and payment of their salaries. He has erected a multitude of new offices and sent hither swarms of officers to harass our people and eat out their substance. He has kept among us in times of peace standing armies without the consent of our legislatures. He has affected to render the military independent of and superior to the civil power. He has combined with others to subject us to a jurisdiction foreign to our Constitution and unacknowledged by our laws, giving his assent to their acts of pretended legislation, for quartering large bodies of armed troops among us, for protecting them by a mock trial from punishment for any murders which they should commit on the inhabitants of these states, for cutting off our trade with all parts of the world, for imposing taxes on us without our consent, for depriving us in many cases of the benefits of trial by jury, for transporting us beyond seas to be tried for pretended offenses, for abolishing the free system of English laws in a neighboring province, establishing therein an arbitrary government, and enlarging its boundaries so as to render it at once an example and fit instrument for introducing the same absolute rule into these colonies, for taking away our charters, abolishing our most valuable laws and altering fundamentally the forms of our governments, for suspending our own legislatures and declaring themselves invested with power to legislate for us in all cases whatsoever. He has abdicated government here by declaring us out of his protection and waging war against us. He has plundered our seas, ravaged our coasts, burnt our towns, and destroyed the lives of our people. He is at this time transporting large armies of foreign mercenaries to complete the works of death, desolation, and tyranny, already begun with circumstances of cruelty and perfidy scarcely paralleled in the most barbarous ages, and totally unworthy the head of a civilized nation. He has constrained our fellow citizens taken captive on the high seas to bear arms against their country, to become the executioners of their friends and brethren, or to fall themselves by their hands. He has excited domestic insurrections amongst us, and has endeavored to bring on the inhabitants of our frontiers the merciless Indian savages, whose known rule of warfare is an undistinguished destruction of all ages, sexes, and conditions. In every stage of these oppressions, we have petitioned for redress in the most humble terms. Our repeated petitions have been answered only by repeated injury. A prince whose character is thus marked by every act which may define a tyrant is unfit to be the ruler of a free people. Nor have we been wanting in attentions to our British brethren. We have warned them from time to time of attempts by their legislature to extend an unwarrantable jurisdiction over us. We have reminded them of the circumstances of our emigration and settlement here. We have appealed to their native justice and magnanimity, and we have conjured them by the ties of our common kindred to disavow these usurpations, which would inevitably interrupt our connections and correspondence. They, too, have been deaf to the voice of justice and consanguinity. We must, therefore, acquiesce in the necessity which denounces our separation and hold them, as we hold the rest of mankind, enemies in war, in peace friends. We, therefore, the representatives of the United States of America in General Congress assembled, appealing to the Supreme Judge of the world for the rectitude of our intentions, do, in the name and by the authority of the good people of these colonies, solemnly publish and declare that these united colonies are and of right ought to be free and independent states, that they are absolved from all allegiance to the British crown, and that all political connection between them and the state of Great Britain is and ought to be totally dissolved, and that as free and independent states, they have full power to levy war, conclude peace, contract alliances, establish commerce, and to do all other acts and things which independent states may of right do. And for the support of this declaration, with a firm reliance on the protection of divine providence, we mutually pledge to each other our lives, our fortunes, and our sacred honor.
10: Mr. President, thank you so much for that powerful reading. You know, any American that hears that document, that hears the reading of that document, has to understand that this is such a powerful document, such an incredible start to the American ideal. Can you speak to specifically the pursuit of happiness within that and how that aligns with the American dream?
9: So one of the sources of the Declaration of Independence, and by the way, there's nothing original in it. I was simply attempting to express the American mind, what any American would have written had he been called upon at this moment. This wasn't a time for my own idiosyncrasies or my own theories of government. This was a time to express the American sense of the thing in terms so firm that they would command assent. That's why Dr. Franken suggested that we hold these truths to be self-evident, that no rational person could dispute what we're saying here. That people have a right to revolution under certain circumstances, and that those circumstances had been fully met and overmet in the long suffering of the colonies. John Locke, in his famous second treatise on government, one of the sources of my declaration, said we have rights to life, liberty, and estate, or life, liberty, and the pursuit of property. I changed that. I said life, liberty, and the pursuit of happiness. And the reason I did is twofold. First of all, I meant public happiness. So I don't mean hedonism and do whatever makes you happy at any given moment. I meant that peoples, when they come together in the public square, have a right to formulate a system of governance, a polity, which maximizes their happiness as a people. So that's the pursuit of public happiness. It's not how many gifts you get on your birthday. It's not how many kisses you get from your loved one. It's about public happiness. That's one reason that I preferred that to Locke's life, liberty, and estate. But secondly, I want to be careful here. I thought this was a time for us to declare our antagonism to slavery. As you probably know, the longest paragraph in my declaration draft was about the slave trade. Unfortunately, it was expunged at the insistence of the Carolinas and Georgia, and we needed unanimity, so we allowed them to insist that that paragraph be removed. A pity that that happened, because we needed to declare as a founding document of our new republic that our system was incompatible with slavery. And so if I had said life, liberty, and property might have been used by slaveholders to say they had a pity that that happened, because we needed to declare as a founding document of our new republic that our system was incompatible with slavery. And so if I had said life, liberty, and property might have been used by slaveholders to say they had a right, a natural right, a God-given right to own human property.

0: you so much as always, Mr. President. We need to take a quick break, but when we return, we'd like to continue talking about the Declaration of Independence and the American Dream. This is Listening to America.
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0: Welcome back to Listening to America with Clay Jenkinson. I'm David Horton, your host, and joining me today is the third president of the United States, Thomas Jefferson. In our first segment, President Jefferson gave us a wonderful reading of the Declaration of Independence, and we began discussing the concept of the pursuit of happiness and how that relates to the American dream. Mr. President, can you expand on that a little bit and talk about what that American dream was, that American ideal that existed when you helped found our nation?
4: Yes, a couple of things. First of all, I want to insist that the pursuit of happiness is not a private or idiosyncratic thing. It's the pursuit of public happiness. You know, for most of human history, people have been subjected to rule by aristocrats, rule by feudal landlords, rule by kings and priests and so on. So when we became a republic after the collapse of the British colonial government, we wanted to produce a polity, a social compact, a new government that would provide the most happiness for the greatest number of us possible, public happiness. So not being taxed without consent, not being unnecessarily regulated in the economy, being allowed to pursue one's own life without outside interference as much as possible, that we would not look to the old world or look to any other patterns for our governments. We would talk among ourselves. So the pursuit of happiness is that. And it wasn't my original phrase. You will find that too in John Locke's Second Treatise on Government, but not in the same location. So what is the American dream? Well, I think it varies according to whom you ask. If you ask Alexander Hamilton, for example, he would say military glory, reputation in the world's arena, a vibrant economy in which there's great wealth production. That's not my definition of happiness. I think it's too late in the world's history to seek glory in war. I think that economic success is, of course, important, but I don't think it's the most important thing. I hope, frankly, that America would be a third or fourth rank country in the world's arena so that the rest of the world would leave us alone in our own pursuit of happiness. I didn't want us to become a key player in the world's arena. Better for us to be left alone as an agrarian republic with a 3,000-mile moat from the havoc and the madness of the old world. So when I think of it, I think of mild-mannered farmer citizens living quietly on the land and producing their own food and perhaps a little surplus, trading that surplus in the nearest village or selling it if necessary and using their modest profits to purchase things that they cannot make on their own farm, a violin or a cello or a flute or some books of the Enlightenment, books from the Greek and Roman classics. And then once we've had a minimal attachment to city, to concentrations of people, we return to our modest farms and live quietly without

0: much outside interference whatsoever. The best way for an American to live is almost never to even think about government, simply to think about one's daily life of some labor, but not obsessive labor, that people keep their labor, keep the fruits of it themselves, and an economy that is not so sophisticated that it needs a lot of banks and intermediaries, and something close to what I would call a barter economy. In my time, sir, more than 95% of the American people were farmers. And they weren't plantation owners like myself. I don't regard that as an ideal. They were small farmers with, 20, 30, 60, 100 acres, maybe some hogs and chickens and extensive gardens, maybe some row crops. But it wasn't agri-production, it was agriculture. And so I was hoping that that would be a widely shared vision of America. And I was aware, even in my own time, that many Americans did not agree with that, that many Americans were closer to Mr. Hamilton, wanting power and glory and wealth as our national goals. That disappointed me pretty severely.
1: I think that's one of the real challenges as we look to the past to understand the American dream and how that has evolved over 2.5 centuries. What did you see in the founding of our country that set the stage, that gave a conduit and a pathway for most Americans to realize that opportunity, for that American dream to be a possibility?
0: Well, we became self-sufficient because we were so far from the home country. And so each colony had its own charter. Some of them were crown colonies. Some had commercial charters. But as you know, there were 13 of them, and they all were slightly different in the way that they were organized. And many had left England to get away from religious persecutions of one sort or another, or just from an established church, which didn't happen to resonate with their own view of things. Some came from love of opportunity and maybe even a search for gold or silver, but most settled into farming pretty quickly. And so our distance from England forced us to take things in our own hands. You know, John Adams said we were really an independent country more than 100 years before 1776 because we had been forced to design our own systems, that we couldn't always be hearkening back to England for every question that we might have. And so we already had developed a kind of an agrarian republic. The question is, can you remain an agrarian republic? I think Mr. Hamilton would say, not only can you not, and there will be a natural economic evolution of an economy away from small agriculture towards manufacturing and shipping and banking and commerce and so on. But I think he would also say that's desirable to move away from an agrarian economy. That's where he and I disagree so much. I thought we had a unique opportunity in the history of the world to be free in a way that nobody ever had been. I mean, a farmer feeds himself and clothes himself and shelters himself and gathers his own fuel. And so a farmer is more truly independent than anybody who ever lived in a city who depends on grocers for their food and somebody else for their fuel and so on. So we had this great good fortune, this very, very, very abundant land extending forever into the west, at least to the Rocky Mountains. Most of it had never been plowed before in the history of the world. Native peoples were largely nomadic and hunter-gatherers. Very few were farmers. And those who were farmers farmed on very small plots of ground. So here was this virgin land, extraordinarily fertile, waiting for us to develop it. And it seemed to me that we could, maybe Hamilton's right, that eventually you can't sustain an agrarian economy. But we could extend it longer than any other country in history because of the land in the West that was open to us. If you think about, well, what is a nation? What is a civilization? What is its purpose? What's its teleology? I don't see it as glory. I don't even see it as wealth. I see it as economic sufficiency and a preference for the pursuit of happiness over the pursuit of money, glory, conquest, dominion. But the habits of humanity are backward-looking and feudalistic in their nature. And so I wanted us to break with those old-world habits and to try something, I suppose you would call it utopian. And that didn't seem to me to be so wild a dream. That seemed to me to be a very legitimate American dream. But what I found, sir, is that over time, I was increasingly alone in that view, that Mr. Hamilton really struck a chord, and his view was, All people are greedy. All people want wealth. All people want economic success. And people want to glory, want to dominate others. And that this is human nature and the nature of the world. And there's no point in trying to thwart that. That seemed to me to be such a sad and disappointing way to look on the American Revolution.
1: I fully embrace your concept of that ultimate independence, self-reliance, self-support. But I can also see where people might have felt at some point that that was limiting. I think you yourself in your life would have felt that that lifestyle would have been limiting without books, without entertainment, without wine, without certain foods, without things. How can you help us understand a little bit about how some of those elements might have been introduced into this agrarian society so that people didn't feel so limited, but yet didn't go down the Hamiltonian path of greed and excess and more, more, more?
0: I hope that our workshops would remain in Europe. If you wanted fine silks, you would get them from France or from Italy or from England. If you wanted fine furniture, that could be built in the Midlands of England, that we would produce indigo and rice and wheat and tobacco and oats and molasses, perhaps rum, that we would do the things that are closer to the soil here, while the workshops and all of the exploitation of labor that occurs in workshops would stay in Europe. And then we would buy the things we can't produce ourselves in exchange for things that they need, like our wheat or our tobacco or our oil. So that this seemed to me to be an ideal situation, that we could avoid all those social problems that occur when you create an industrial economy or a banking economy, and yet we would have access to those parts of it that we wanted with the surpluses that we created here in the United States. I thought that system might well work. And whenever we had any political tension with England or France or anybody else, I always suggested that we move into a homespun economy, that instead of buying cloth from England, we weave our own homespun here. It might not be as elegant, it might not be as fine in its textures, but it's perfectly adequate. We can buy wine from France. And then, of course, I love French wine, and I bought the finest wines. But we can also grow grapes here, and maybe we only have Scuppernong, as one can find in North Carolina. It's not great wine, but it's our wine. And so I was hoping that there would be a kind of a patriotic America primacy in the way that we organized our lives and our economy. It's not that I don't think people should have a clarinet. It's not that I don't think that people should have a pianoforte or a beautiful set of the French encyclopedia. Of course, we want all those things. But it's amazing how many of them we can produce at home. And it's also, I think, the case that we don't have to imitate the economies of Europe. We can have our own commodity economy and then purchase or barter for those things that Europeans produce, which require a very intricate class system and a lot of exploitation of labor. You know, there's very little happiness in a city. I'm opposed to cities. I think there are so many cancer sores on the face of the landscape that our happiness, if we only know to understand it, resides in rural districts.
1: Mr. President, it's such a fascinating concept looking back several centuries at this possibility. In our modern world, I think the concept of the American dream has been home ownership, having some measure of success, being able to educate your family. Can you speak to education as part of the American dream? As the founder of the University of Virginia, can you speak to education and how it is a fundamental element of the American dream?
0: Well, it's important for a couple of reasons. We are born with the rights of citizens, but we are not born with the skill set to be citizens. This is not something we draw in with our mother's milk. To be a citizen, you have to understand how laws are made, the systems of checks and balances, how to balance the rights of one group against the needs or desires of another. It's a complicated business, and we understand it intuitively, but we don't have the skills to do it well until we have been educated. And, you know, our first education comes from our mothers mostly. They're in the nursery. They teach us the core set of moral values, and we learn to read from our mothers or perhaps an elder brother or sister. But at some point, you need to go beyond that and learn what's at stake in a social contract, what's at stake in a society, in a civilization. And that is public education. In fact, the whole purpose of public education is citizenship training. Astronomy is good. Calculus is excellent. Biology and so on are worthy, but they're not essential to citizenship. Public education is essentially about citizen training. And so I proposed in my bill for the more general diffusion of knowledge, which I wrote in around 1778 or 9, that Virginia would establish a system of free public schools. It did not. At the time of my death in 1826, Virginia still had no public schools. When I looked up to New England and saw how well they were doing up there, and noticed that their great advantage over us was twofold. They had town meetings, which were essentially democracy. Come to the town meeting, everyone gets to speak, everyone is taken seriously. It's not democracy exactly, but it's the closest thing to democracy that we would produce in the New World. And they had public schools. And so I could see at the end of my life that New England was outdistancing us and was going to eclipse us. And Virginia was falling behind into sort of a kind of a late feudal medieval society of cavaliers that was not interested in the real business of a republic. So that's why I think education is so very important. I didn't get my way with the what you would call the K through 12 half of it, but in my retirement, I did manage, it was not easy, to convince the House of Delegates of Virginia to create a central college. Williamsburg has, as you know, William and Mary, which was my alma mater. It was a bad location for two reasons. First of all, it was malarial in August and September. I mean, no rational person would be in Williamsburg in August or September. And secondly, it was not central. And so you want a central facility. So the legislature, the House of Delegates, was very reluctant to accept my proposal, partly because I had a fairly grand idea of neoclassical architecture and a central building that was a tribute to the Pantheon at Rome and so on. But part of it was that they just didn't have any money. But thanks to some good, able help, I was able to use my accumulated prestige and my capacity as an amateur architect to convince the House of Delegates to do this, and I lived to see the University of Virginia open in 1825. But, sir, that's the wrong end of the spectrum. Of course we want a great university, but what we need is what you would call K through 12. What we need, that's where citizenship is inculcated. By the time you get to university, it's really calculus and foreign languages and astronomy and so on. And so I'm thrilled that we created one of the world's great universities in Charlottesville, but I would have traded it probably for a system of primary and secondary education so that every Virginian had the same capacity for critical thinking and self-government that the people, say, of New Hampshire have.
1: I actually work for a university here in Virginia, Radford University, and we were founded as a teacher training college to improve K-12 education in the Commonwealth of Virginia in the early part of the 20th century. So the leaders of the Commonwealth fully recognized the need for that K-12 education, although it might have taken just a little longer than you would have hoped.
0: So you're out on the West.
1: The West of Virginia.
0: Yeah, so that's, I never traveled more than 75 miles west of my birthplace. I got to Stanton a few times as a lawyer, and very late in my life, I was at the Warm Springs because I was suffering from, I suppose you'd call it rheumatism or arthritis, and my doctor suggested that I take the waters there. It actually broke my health, and I was pretty resentful of it, but I never saw Radford.
1: Well, you missed part of the great part of the world by not.
0: How far would it be from my poplar forest?
1: Just about 2 hours, hour and a half from Poplar Forest. There's a city known as Lynchburg near Poplar Forest today, and Forest, Virginia, of course. But it's just a couple hours further southwest.
0: Well, then I know something about it. You know, my most fertile farm was in Bedford, is a Poplar Forest. I inherited that farm from my wife's father, John Wales. He died, unfortunately, deeply in debt, and he then made it possible for my wife and for me to inherit a fair amount of land and a great deal of debt. But the land was in Bedford, and I used to go there a couple of times a year to oversee operations there to make sure that my overseers were men of integrity, and I would always stay in one of their buildings, one of their houses. So I decided at some point, I think it was about the time I became president, that I should have a proper home out there. And then I designed this octagonal home, which you all know as Poplar Forest. But the reason that I clung to that, it was a long way from Monticello, 90-some miles. And that's 3 or 4 days of hard travel with no inns. But I kept that land because it was far and away my most fertile and my most profitable land. And I was always just sort of teetering on the edge of bankruptcy. And so I needed that cash.
1: Mr. President, thank you so much. As always, our time with you has been valuable and enlightening. We have to take a quick break. This is Listening to America.
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1: Welcome back to Listening to America with Clay Jenkinson. I'm David Horton. I have the honor of serving as your host for this edition. And joining me is noted humanities scholar, Clay Jenkinson. Clay, we just had a wonderful reading from Mr. Jefferson of the full text of the Declaration of Independence here as we're celebrating Independence Day and the 4th of July.
0: Well, as we approach the 250th birthday of the country now, I suppose it's appropriate because the celebration or the commemoration is for July 4th. 1776, which was, of course, the day that Jefferson's declaration was unanimously adopted after significant editing by the Second Continental Congress. I'm surprised you talked Jefferson into reading it. It's a long document. It strikes me, David, in reading it out loud, I was struck by how many parallels there are to the present moment. You hear some echoes, and it's a little terrifying in a certain way. You know, Jefferson said he consulted neither book nor pamphlet, that he really just had a sheet of paper spread out in front of him. But he had written an earlier document 2 years previously called A Summary View of sort of America's complaint, its case against British tyranny. And he had outlined many of the abuses, the sort of list of indictments, quartering troops in our homes, forcing us to go somewhere out of our own territory to be tried by a jury, not of our peers, taxing us without our consent, stirring up Native Americans in the West to attack frontiers, and so on. Some of that had already been penned by Jefferson in his pamphlet, Summary View, so I'm sure he had that in front of him. But he said he did nothing else in front of him. That may or may not be strictly true, but one of the things I like to say when I'm lecturing is that Thomas Jefferson prided himself on being the best prepared person in every room he ever went into. And you know very well, that is a formula for success. It's hard work. The other person who did that was Madison, and that's why Madison got his way with the Constitution in 1787, because nobody had come to Philadelphia in 1787 better prepared to write a Constitution than Madison, partly thanks to Jefferson. And Jefferson always was the best prepared person in the room, and he was always quiet and shy, and they'd be kind of flailing around. And then finally someone would say, "Well, Mr. Jefferson, what do you say, sir?" And then he'd be, hemming and hawing and disclaimers and who am I? And I've been listening with such apt, and then he'd nail it. Then he'd just like explain exactly what needed to be done. And his capacity for articulation was so great, his thinking was so clear, that he was able to persuade a lot of people to accept his view of things. It's sort of astonishing to me, actually. I think Jefferson is the most radical major figure in American history, and yet he becomes the third president of the United States. So he wrote this thing not knowing that it would become famous. I mean, he could never have known that this would be the most famous document in American history. He had a lot of pride in his own capacities, but he was actually a very humble man, and he would have been shocked if he had been told when he was writing it in his boarding house in Philadelphia that this will go on to become one of the most famous documents in the history of the world. Nobody who assigned it to him thought that that was going to be the case.
1: Well, I think you're right on all of that. And the thing about the document that always has appealed to me is it lays out the fundamental argument for what I think everything else in our nation is really based on, that when we talk about life, liberty, and the pursuit of happiness, every other document really is how you create that pathway, how you allow that to happen. And I've been thinking a lot recently about the American dream and how it's challenging for so many people today to achieve. Can you speak maybe a little bit to your thoughts on the American dream and how it has evolved here to the 21st century?
0: I think about this all the time, David. Let me put it in a different way. You know, we say American dream, and when you say American dream, there's almost always a private house that one owns. There's transportation, so for those who need cars, that's part of it. Enough money to buy some of the gadgets and luxuries of life, an adequate food supply. There's no famine in America. There's some hunger, but there's no famine. But that's not my definition of the American dream. Those are important things. But I think the American dream is higher than that. And this is why I'm so terribly troubled and disillusioned, because I think that we've squandered it. I think we're not paying attention, that we're so busy at Walmart and Costco and Best Buy that we're forgetting where the real pursuit of happiness lies. I'm a proud believer in American exceptionalism, that we were meant to be the class act of human history, that what we did in 1776 was to create a genuine people's small R republic, and that we were going to continue down that path and get better at it, in fact, and we were going to be our best selves, or we were always going to be working to be our best selves, and we were going to have civility and generosity and tolerance, and we were going to move from strength to strength, and always there would be something higher in our national enterprise than wealth and power, that those things are subordinate goods. They're goods, but they're subordinate goods. And so I've always believed that we would be the most enlightened nation, we would be the nation with the strongest rule of law, we would be the nation with the best record for due process. We would be a nation that self-corrected and expanded its rights tradition, hesitantly sometimes, but we would always get there. I have always believed that this was America, that we were going to be a country that was imperfect, deeply imperfect. After all, we begin with slavery, but a country that's striving for whatever is the most enlightened path in the world. That should not be as weird and utopian sounding as it is, should it? I mean, it makes me look like some kind of a naive ninny to espouse an America in which we are our best selves instead of whatever it is we have become. And you know that this slippage has occurred, and it has really profoundly occurred since World War II. I don't know what it is. Jefferson would say we got too rich, that luxury will destroy you, which is pretty funny given the fact that he was constantly ordering more wine from Bordeaux. But I think there's something to that. What's your view? What happened to the American dream? Because it just can't be a mortgage.
1: So I think the American dream is still there. I think it is all those things. But I think for that age of enlightenment, for that version of ourselves that is the best, that the core elements of the American dream have to be in place. And I always looked at them as security, freedom, and opportunity. And within that security, the freedom from want, the freedom to have food and clothing and shelter, maybe not a grand McMansion or something along that line, but a comfortable home. Freedom, that's where transportation comes into play, because I know people who don't have opportunity for transportation. And so that can limit your opportunities. And then ultimately, opportunity, that is the one thing that I think America really embodied in so many ways, that you could become whatever you really wanted to be if you worked really hard for it, if you got the right education, if you made the right moves and did the right things. Now, what I think has happened since World War II, for a period of time, we experienced some of the best of that. At least some people did. You know, certainly there was a difficult period of unfairness and racism and things along that line that we have to acknowledge. But during that middle part of the 20th century after the war, I think there was this surge of security, freedom, and opportunity. But I also think capitalism is not satisfied with that. And because of capitalism, there has to be this desire for something more. In addition to that, many people started to get left behind in the 60s, 70s, and 80s. Some people continued this upward trajectory, and every day was a better day. But for others, not so much, because of the cost, because of circumstances and things along that line. That's where I think some of our worst selves come out, because we want to blame somebody for that. We want to blame a person for why our gas is so expensive, or for why we can't get the job we want or the home we want. And unfortunately, rather than politicians lifting us up and saying, that's not it at all, let's try to create a system where everybody has those opportunities, too many have said, you got it, you're right. Those people are causing you not to have the experience you want to have. And that's what's created this dichotomy in America, I think, this disconnect where we wish we had those ideals, but yet our best selves aren't there because of it. And it is such a struggle. It could be that we have too much of things that don't matter. What do you think?
0: Well, I think that if you hear Jefferson today, I was listening to myself be Jefferson, you know, this kind of agrarian dream of the small farmer minding his own business, you know, it comes straight out of Horace, the Roman poet, or Virgil, the author of the Aeneid and the Eclogues and the Georgics. It's almost a poetic idea that Jefferson took from the ancient world. This lovely, the idea of the farmer who in the evening drinks some homemade wine with his amiable wife, and they sit around a fireplace, and that's what life should be. And it comes straight out of his deep reading. You know, he was never that person. He had a slave-driven plantation. He was unaware that most farmers in America were producing for market. They were subsistence, yes, in a way that nobody is anymore, but they were producing also for market. So in some ways he misread the zeitgeist. And after War of 1812, he really began to change his mind and said, oh, it looks like the American people have a decided interest in shipping and trade with Europe and profit making. And he said, we must always acquiesce in the decided will of the people. So he wasn't going to try to impose his vision on a country that was no longer quite seeking it. So we were a different kind of capitalist country well into the 20th century. And the two Roosevelts, both great men, Theodore, 1901 to 1909, and FDR, 1933 to 1945, both understood that capitalism is an extraordinary system, but it must be chastened if you want anything like equality, that you can't just let it run with itself, because if it runs with itself, you're going to get what we now have, which is the rich are rich beyond the dreams of anybody, and they are out of touch with the mass of people here and abroad, and the middle class is disappearing. And even if it's not disappearing, it's increasingly incapable of enjoying the kind of continuing prosperity that was characterized for the immediate post-World War II period. And we've kind of gotten away from that. I don't want to blame anyone, but around 1980, sort of with the rise of Newt Gingrich and the Reagan Revolution, we moved away from a kind of social democracy, which did some pretty serious work to make sure that a handful didn't become too rich and too powerful. And we sort of pulled that regulatory leash off of the economy, and it has produced extraordinary wonders, but it has been very unevenly distributed among the American people. And I think there is a widespread awareness of that. And maybe it's an intuitive awareness. In other words, it's not like people are getting out there Karl Marx and doing the math, but there's a sense in which it's the system is rigged, that the rich are just using it and talking politicians into passing big, beautiful tax cut bills and so on that don't really help the average American, but greatly help the richest and most privileged. You know, we moved into a world in my lifetime of gated communities everywhere, this is not healthy, what's going on. And what the two Roosevelts understood was, you don't want socialism, you don't want communism, you don't want state capitalism, you want capitalism, but it has to be regulated and chastened, or it will destroy itself and lead to revolution. And I think we're not anywhere near revolution, but we've had little squibs. And I think that the discontent of the American people is that the average 20-year-old does not think she's going to live as well as her grandparents have. And that's not okay.
1: How do you think we fix it?
0: Well, there are easy ways to fix it. You know, we start having a geometrically graduated tax system. So, and for example, in the big, beautiful bill, this one and the previous one from Trump won, people with private jets are given tax breaks and even incentives. I mean, no, that can't be okay. The people that have $20 million to buy a private jet should be subsidized by the government of the United States for that. And if you went through our tax code, you would see hundreds, even thousands of such breaks that are given to the most privileged people that are not available to average citizens. And this involves middle-class welfare, upper-class welfare. You know, I know people that have 2, 3, 5 homes. You know, we could easily have a system in which your primary home is basically tax-free, your second home taxed a little, your third home a lot, your fourth home moving towards confiscatory. My point, David, is that the de facto financial policy of the United States is to make the rich free to get infinitely more rich than they are, and to remove any barriers from their privilege, and to let the rest of the people just lump it. And I think if you get to that point where this is okay and the American people are numb to it, if you went on the streets this afternoon, this weekend, and asked everyone you saw, what are the fundamental problems of the United States in our time? Almost nobody would say, the most privileged people have taken the country from us. We're now essentially a kleptocracy, and they're getting away with it when we have it in our power to restore some kind of good sense anytime we choose to. We just don't choose to. So I don't get that, but I do think that that's a fundamental problem. It's easily fixed. We've had tax rates infinitely higher at previous points in American history, and yet the rich were just fine under those systems. I think that every American who's willing to work hard should have a living wage. I don't know what you would say a living wage is in Radford, Virginia, but it's got to be now something like $50,000 or $60,000 for a family of four, wouldn't you say?
1: Oh, at least, if not a little bit higher than that.
0: So
1: yes.
0: If that's a living wage, how many people who live in your county do not have that wage?
1: Right. We have, unfortunately, too many people that can't make it because they're making minimum wage, two minimum wage incomes, and often have to work 3 or 4 jobs just to be able to pay the bills.
0: So that's one element. That's the economic part of the American dream, which I think has heavily eroded. And it's a terrible problem, and we have to fix it. And we don't have the will to fix it yet. But that's not my main issue. My main issue is the idea of America, in which idea is spelled in all caps. America. You know, George Herbert Walker Bush used to say, we're America. In other words, our standards should be the highest in the world. The other countries, Britain, Germany, Sri Lanka, India, Pakistan, Bolivia, Argentina, Chile, Brazil, Mexico, they should all be looking to us and saying, wow, they are the class act of the world. Their standards are the greatest standards. Due process is taken there to its highest pitch. If you're accused of a crime in America, you have a greater apparatus for a fair trial than in any other place. Their educational system is the world's best. Their welfare system is not lavish, but it is fair. Everyone should look to us and say, America, why can't we be like America? And we were that nation for a long time. And it's not just the current moment, my friend, although the current moment is plenty bad, but the world has become disillusioned with America in the last 30 or 40 years, and never more so than at the present moment. And that is that loss of soft power, our capacity to persuade the world to do better. If you lose that, you lose something way more important than your second and third home and your jet ski and your RV. that this is what America is and was, and we have watched it slip away in our lifetime. And I want people, just as we close, my friend, I know we're out of time, but our listeners should weigh in on this and send us their own views. Do they think we're out of hand? I want to hear from people. How do you see the American dream in 2026? And don't just go for talking points. You know, examine your deepest sense of America and tell us what you think, because we really want to hear it.
1: I agree completely, Clay. We need to hear from folks. We need to hear their thoughts on the American dream and America 250. You can get in touch with us at our email address, feedback@ltamerica.org. This has been another enlightening and important edition of Listening to America. We'll see you next time.

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7: BBC News with Eileen McHugh. Events are taking place across the United States to mark the 250th anniversary of America's independence from Britain in what's been hailed as a moment of national celebration and reflection. However, a severe heat wave and storms in parts of the country have seen some festivities scaled back or cancelled. The flagship Salute to America Gala on the National Mall in the capital, Washington, D.C., is due to go ahead, but attendees were told to seek shelter during the build-up as thunderstorms swept through the area. Our reporter Rich Preston is there.
8: We are being evacuated. My team here behind me having to pack up. The U.S. Secret Service has told us to get off the press risers. That's because, despite the terrible heat that we've had today, there's now a warning of a huge thunderstorm incoming. So everyone around us is being told to get to a safe area, including the press, of course. So we're having to pack up, and who knows whether the events tonight will go ahead.
7: The head of Venezuela's National Assembly, Jorge Rodriguez, has insisted that rescue operations are still underway to search for survivors of last month's twin earthquakes. He was speaking after the Information Ministry announced that almost 3,000 people were now confirmed to have died. Warren Boone reports.
9: In his statement, Jorge Rodriguez said more than 16,000 people were injured in the huge earthquakes that struck on June the 24th. He defended the Venezuelan government's response, saying more than 20,000 people had received medical care so far and that 30,000 Venezuelan officials had been deployed alongside international rescue teams. They are now largely refocusing their efforts on recovery operations. Thousands of people are still in temporary shelters or even on the streets, and tens of thousands remain missing.
7: The Kremlin says President Vladimir Putin has spoken by phone with Donald Trump hours after the US president held a similar call with the Ukrainian leader Volodymyr Zelensky to mark US Independence Day. Earlier, Russia warned that Ukrainian attacks would not go unanswered.